0: EB has accused Carney of playing favorites with Alberta Premier Danielle Smith by, quote, rewarding bad behavior, prioritizing the pipeline for a premier who he says threatens to leave the country.
1: What I'm hoping for out of this meeting, it's a fair share for British Columbia of federal investment that the Prime Minister is committed to for this country.
2: I think I should say a few words about our recent agreement with Alberta.
0: Carney also made his pipeline pitch to BC business leaders. He says it won't go ahead without Alberta following through on carbon capture commitments. And
2: British Columbians should share substantial economic and financial benefits from projects that include or impact them.
0: But the Prime Minister was also clear about the path ahead if BC doesn't get on board.
3: If things get stalled here, we're going to be spending more time elsewhere in the country because we need to move forward.
4: This interprovincial squabbling, it's unproductive.
0: Martha Hall Findlay, a former Liberal MP and past executive at Calgary-based oil company Suncor Energy, says Ottawa doesn't need British Columbia's green light.
4: That's not actually how the Constitution works. That said, of course, we collectively would rather have any of these projects be collaborative and with folks on board.
0: But many First Nations in BC say they still aren't part of the conversation. Marilyn Slett, president of BC Coastal First Nations, says her group remains firm in not wanting any oil tanker traffic on the sensitive BC North Coast.
5: And no offer of equity or ownership will change our position.
0: Carney has promised no pipeline will go ahead without respecting the government's constitutional obligation to consult Indigenous peoples. Marina von Stackelberg, CBC News, Ottawa.
6: BC's premier has dismissed Alberta's pipeline plan, calling it a fantasy with no private backer. Instead, EB points to other so-called nation-building projects his province has sent to the Carney government that are shovel-ready. Let's bring in senior business correspondent Peter Armstrong with more. Peter, let's start with the major projects office. Where are we with that?
7: I mean, it's moving along, right? Prime Minister Mark Carney broke ground at that mine in Quebec just yesterday. There's this huge mining project in Saskatchewan that should actually be producing copper sometime this summer. But Stephanie, the core promise was that Canada would move at, quote, speeds not seen in generations. And so far, at least, we've seen a lot of agreements. But, you know, critics say it's pretty clear that we're still moving at the speed of government, which is not particularly fast.
6: We just heard from Marina von Stackelberg, David Eby, saying he wants to make sure British Columbia gets what he calls a fair share. Is BC getting a fair share?
7: Look, BC is far and away the biggest hub for these projects. It has more plans and more projects sent to the major projects office than any other province, right? Two huge LNG projects, that North Coast transmission line, a multi-billion dollar expansion of the Red Chris mine, which is way up on the border of BC and Alaska. Then there's this pipeline out of Alberta, at least the proposal for it. And, you know, you hear David Eby talk about how important BC is and how big of a part of the major projects pie BC is getting. So it's understandable people in Alberta tend to bristle when they hear him talking about making sure the province gets its fair share.
6: We also heard Mark Carney say if things get stalled in BC, that Ottawa will be looking elsewhere. What does he mean by that?
7: Well, I think that's something that you can frankly see for yourself, right? Capital is drawn like water downstream. It follows the path of least resistance. And look at just how easily and how quickly the latest version of the Keystone Pipeline expansion to the United States has moved ahead. And compare that to the idea of building a pipeline to BC's West Coast. The one to BC would give Canada the most leverage. It would give Canada the most benefit and would sort of get more Canadian oil to international markets. But it's also the most difficult. It's the most expensive. It's the most politically risky. Building a pipeline to the U.S. will only make Canada more reliant on the American economy, more beholden to U.S. interests. But we've built a system that has made that one easier and the other one more difficult. Mm.
6: What are you watching for next?
7: I think what everybody's watching for is just the conversion from talk to actual delivering of ideas. And as I say, we saw that announcement yesterday. We'll see a mine open this summer. They'll need to do more of that, if only to prove to international markets and international investors that this is the way things are going, that we are moving ahead and getting more projects done than we used to.
6: Peter, thank you.
7: Yeah, you bet.
6: Senior business correspondent Peter Armstrong in Toronto. The FIFA World Cup is less than

0: a month away, and according to a new report, hosting 13 games could cost Canadian taxpayers more than $1 billion. Now, questions are growing about whether the payoff for the tourism industry will match the price tag. She and Desjardins reports.
1: Front desk to Bellman, assist us at the front desk, please.
2: Hotel X in downtown Toronto has been preparing for the World Cup for years. Smack dab beside the field, management anticipated a much bigger rush. Less than a month out.
3: No nights are sold out yet, and I don't think that demand has been there yet. We're still holding out hope, but if it was anything like Taylor Swift, we would have had all the rooms in a long time ago.
2: Because of road closures linked to the tournament, people have to book a minimum two-night stay on game days, according to Matt Black, the hotel's director of marketing and partnerships. He says bookings are trickling in, but not at the volume they expected.
3: You have a lot of variables, a lot of factors that are new for this particular World Cup. A, it's the first time it's expanded to 48 teams. B, it's being split over three countries, 16 different cities. You have a totally different geopolitical climate right now. Gas prices, airfare, everything is taking its toll.
2: And it's not just Hotel X. Last month, the Toronto Hotel Association said FIFA canceled a slew of bookings in the city. In Vancouver, Canada's other host city, Jackie McMullen, the general manager of Times Square Suites, says they still have plenty of availability, too.
4: We're waiting. We've got a few rooms left. We'll just see how that goes.
2: And in the U.S., the American Hotel and Lodging Association reported bookings are also well below the expectation. Wayne Smith is with the Institute for Hospitality and Tourism Research at Toronto Metropolitan University.
5: The real value in the World Cup isn't actually in the games and the tourism now, it's developing tourism for the next 5-10 years. You experience this after the Olympics, where people for the next 5-10 years, I'm going to go to Vancouver. It became a choice in people's brains when it may not have even thought of beforehand.
2: Not ideal for those hoping to make money now. The parliamentary budget officer estimates Canadian taxpayers are shelling out more than $1 billion to host, costing all levels of government about $82 million per game. But Kelly Jackson with the tourism group at Destination Toronto agrees it will pay off.
6: Literally billions of people tune in to watch each match. And there's such an opportunity for us to inspire future travel to the city. You know, we're going to have all of these people coming to travel here, many of them first-time visitors. They're going to be spending money here on the ground.
2: And says the experience of being at the center of one of the world's biggest sporting events is a win on its own. She and Desjardins, CBC News, Toronto.
0: Coming right up, a critical delay in detection. The World Health Organization now believes the deadly new strain of Ebola has circulated in Central Africa for months. Plus, Donald Trump touts the U.S. indictment of former Cuban President Raul Castro on murder charges dating back to the 90s. Later, we'll have this story.
7: I'm Nick Logan in Vancouver. 2026 is predicted to be yet another one of the hottest years on record. So why is a worst-case scenario prediction for climate change being changed?
8: Yeah, what we have here is this truly a good news, bad news story.
7: I'll explain coming up on Your World Tonight.
0: One person in Ontario is being tested for the Ebola virus. The province's health ministry says the person recently traveled to East Africa, and the testing is out of an abundance of caution. There are no confirmed cases of Ebola in Ontario. As for the outbreak in the Democratic Republic of Congo, officials say there are about 600 suspected cases and nearly 140 deaths. As Christine Birak reports, a vaccine may still be months away.
9: A man washes his hands at a border crossing in Rwanda as health workers do temperature checks. They're screening people returning from neighboring Democratic Republic of Congo, trying to stem the rising tide of Ebola cases.
10: WHO assesses the risk of the epidemic as the high at the national and regional levels and low at the global level.
9: Tedros Adhanom Ghebreyesus, Director General of the World Health Organization, has declared this outbreak a public health emergency. It's being driven by a rare strain of Ebola, not seen in more than a decade. Nearly half those infected die, and there's no vaccine for it. Officials say they're working to adapt existing vaccines, but a trial for this strain will take time.
11: So this needs to be prioritized as the most promising Bundibugyo candidate vaccine. The information that we have is that this is likely to take 6 to 9 months.
9: Vasi Murthy is the WHO's senior advisor on research and development. He says there is another candidate vaccine which could be ready in 2 to 3 months.
11: They are manufacturing that as we speak, but there is no animal data to support that.
9: Global Affairs Canada says about 3,600 Canadians are registered in the DRC and Uganda. It's not aware of any Canadians being affected by the virus. An American doctor has tested positive for Ebola, and 6 others may have been exposed. The Trump administration withdrew the U.S. from the WHO earlier this year. Last night, Secretary of State Marco Rubio said the emergency declaration came a little late. The head of the WHO responded to Rubio's criticism.
10: So this is very important on what the secretary said.
9: Gabriasis says Rubio may not fully grasp how the WHO works with countries.
10: We don't replace the countries' work. We only support them. So that's why there could be some lack of understanding.
9: Officials say the outbreak may have been missed for a month or two because DRC tests were looking for a different strain of the virus. Response efforts in the hardest hit province are also being slowed by ongoing conflict that's displaced more than 100,000 people.
12: UNICEF is deeply concerned.
9: Dr. Paul Ungwakum with UNICEF Africa says it can feel like a never-ending cycle of suffering.
12: Between 2018 and 2020, there was an Ebola outbreak in this region of the Congo with over 2,200 people dying. The psychological trauma is still there.
9: He adds the situation is expected to get worse before it gets better. Christine Burak, CBC News, Toronto.
0: CBC's The Fifth Estate has learned the home of the newly elected president of Cricket Canada was the target of a shooting this morning in Surrey, BC. Police say the house was occupied, but no one was injured. And the investigation is in early stages, but the shooting is believed to be extortion-related. A recent Fifth Estate investigation found allegations of mismanagement and influence of organized crime at Cricket Canada. Some of those allegations were connected to the new president, Arvinder Khosa. The Trump administration is ramping up pressure on Cuba. Today, the U.S. Justice Department announced the indictment of former President Raul Castro in connection with the downing of 2 civilian planes 30 years ago. The move comes as Cuba faces severe blackouts and fuel shortages amid tighter U.S. restrictions. Katie Simpson has more from Washington.
13: There was a standing ovation inside a packed room in Miami's storied Freedom Tower, the place generations of Cuban refugees first had their immigration claims processed, today, where Todd Blanche, the acting attorney general, made the announcement.
14: Charging Raul Castro and several others with conspiracy to kill U.S. nationals.
15: Hijo comunista de Cuba.
13: Raul Castro, the 94-year-old former Cuban president and brother of Fidel Castro, is also facing 4 counts of murder and destruction of aircraft charges. The U.S. Department of Justice is alleging that back in 1996, when Castro was defense minister, he ordered the downing of 2 civilian planes flown by a Cuban exile group, killing 4 Cuban Americans. An indictment that adds to the broad pressure campaign the U.S. has imposed on Cuba since early this year.
16: We're freeing up Cuba.
13: President Donald Trump has openly mused about a, quote, friendly takeover and essentially blocked oil sales to the island nation by threatening tariffs on any country selling oil to Cuba, leading to intense fuel shortages and blackouts.
16: No, there won't be escalation. I don't think there needs to be. Look, the place is falling apart. It's a mess.
13: Trump declined to say whether the U.S. military would conduct an operation to seize Castro, similar to what American forces did in Venezuela when President Nicolas Maduro was captured and flown to New York to face drug-related charges. The move facilitated a leadership change in Caracas, viewed as more favorable to Washington and U.S. oil interests. Castro will appear in court one way or another, says Todd Blanche.
14: This isn't a show indictment. We expect that he will show up here by his own will or by another way and go to prison.
13: Cuba's president, Miguel Díaz-Canel, is condemning the indictment. In a post on social media, he says the case against Castro has been fabricated to justify military aggression against Cuba.
17: The Cuban leadership is certainly not going to just turn him over.
13: Peter Kornbluh is a senior Cuba analyst with a research group in Washington, and he predicts tensions are about to rise.
17: I think we're living in a very grim moment in which the dark cloud of possible U.S. acts of war against Cuba are coming.
13: Donald Trump has said many times he built up the military in his first term, and now he's going to use it in his second term. If the U.S. does decide to take action, it won't likely happen quickly, since so many resources are already deployed to the Middle East for the U.S. war in Iran. Katie Simpson, CBC News, Washington.
0: There is diplomatic backlash against Israel's Itamar Ben-Gvir. It's over a video posted by the far-right politician where he hurls insults at a group of handcuffed activists. Several countries, including Canada, are condemning his actions. Cameron McIntosh is in Jerusalem with more on the controversy.
18: Free Palestine!
19: In the video, a pro-Palestinian activist's head is pushed down while Israel's National Security Minister, Itamar Ben-Gvir, is seen mocking her and others. All detained in international waters after Israeli forces blocked a flotilla of ships trying to reach Gaza. Others are shown forced to kneel with their hands bound. Ben-Gvir posting the video with a caption, "Welcome to Israel." Flotilla organizers say 12 of the detainees are Canadian.
20: I have directed my officials to summon the Israeli ambassador regarding the mistreatment of civilians aboard the flotilla.
19: Foreign Affairs Minister Anita Anand denouncing the video.
20: What we've seen, including the video shared by Itamar Ben-Gvir, is deeply troubling and absolutely unacceptable.
19: About 450 pro-Palestinian activists on more than 50 small ships were stopped by Israeli forces, including a ship carrying Canadian Ihab Latoyev, who we reached Monday at sea before he was detained.
21: Our goal is to wake up the conscience of the world.
19: His wife, Tali Goodfriend, has not heard from him since his detainment, but has seen the video.
22: I think seeing that, it was really shocking and disheartening. Many more words come to mind, but it was bad. It was bad, for sure.
19: It's not the first time activists have tried this or that Israel has detained them. Lawyers for the activists accuse Israel of violating international law. Hadil Abu Saleh is with the human rights group Adela.
23: It says that no country can basically do any investigation or arrest on a ship except for the country of the flag. And all of the boats were foreign-flagged boats.
19: If the protesters' point is to draw attention to Israel and the conditions Palestinians face in Gaza, Ben-Gvir, who is on the far right of Israel's governing coalition and already sanctioned by Canada, may have helped. The video drawing plenty of international condemnation. In a post, Prime Minister Mark Carney called the treatment abominable, while Israel's Foreign Affairs Minister called Gvir's post disgraceful, undermining the work of Israeli forces. Israeli Prime Minister Benjamin Netanyahu also denounced it while accusing the protesters of supporting Hamas terrorism, saying he's given instructions to have the activists deported as soon as possible. Lawyers for the detainees say almost all are being transported to an Israeli prison. Global Affairs Canada has not said if the Canadians have met consular officials. Cameron McIntosh, CBC News, Jerusalem.
0: The Liberal government is nominating Canada's top military commander to be the next chair of the NATO Military Committee. The post will become vacant next year. Defense Minister David McGuinty says General Jenny Carignan will continue in her current role in the meantime. An election for the post will be held in September. The last time a Canadian was chair of the NATO committee was in the early 2000s. This is Your World Tonight. I'm Stephanie Skenderis. You can hear Your World Tonight wherever you are. 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The times might be changing in Manitoba, though this time for good.
24: We might stop changing our time, but which way should we go?
0: Premier Wahb Kanu is asking the public to make that decision through a survey launched today. The survey asks if Manitobans prefer to stay the course or choose a permanent time. And if they choose the latter...
1: Do you want the earlier sunrises in winter with standard time, or do you want the later sunsets in summer with daylight time? Let us know which you prefer. There's a lot to consider, from fewer strokes and car accidents to those beautiful summer nights.
0: BC and Alberta have already stopped the time change, officially joining Saskatchewan and Yukon with a permanent time. Manitoba's survey will be available until August 31st. The world's climate scientists are revising the worst-case scenario for warming. They now say it may not be as bad as they once expected. U.S. President Donald Trump says that proves their previous estimates were wrong. Researchers say it actually shows the world is doing something right. Nick Logan explains.
3: Floodwaters sweep through parts of China, forcing thousands of people from their homes, while residents of India and Pakistan swelter in temperatures topping 46 degrees Celsius. But this week's climate change headlines aren't all bad.
4: It seems to be increasingly likely that we won't see a doubling or tripling of global carbon dioxide emissions by the end of the century.
3: Climate scientist Zeke Hausfather explains why the baseline for predicting how much the world's climate will change is also changing.
4: So every decade or so, the climate community puts together a new set of emission scenarios to reflect the fact that the world has changed.
3: Hausfather is the lead author for an upcoming report from the UN International Panel on Climate Change. He says a previous worst-case scenario based on predictions made more than 15 years ago is no longer seen as plausible, thanks to changing climate policies, significant developments in renewable energy, and the rising adoption of zero-emission electric vehicles. He explains it was one of a set of possible scenarios that are now changing.
4: They have much more reasonable names like, you know, low, medium, and high.
3: This might have all gone unnoticed had it not been for U.S. President Donald Trump. In a social media post, he claimed the UN's top climate committee, quote, admitted its own projections were wrong, wrong, wrong.
4: It certainly was very bizarre. I mean, I think this is just an example of how science works, right?
8: Yeah, what we have here is this truly a good news, bad news story.
3: Rick Smith is the president of the Canadian Climate Institute.
8: At the same time as this worst case scenario has been dialed back, scientists have admitted that the previous best case scenario is increasingly unlikely, and that we are unlikely at this point to keep average global warming under 1.5 degrees over the next few decades.
3: And he points out that Canada is warming up at an even faster rate than much of the world.
8: We've already seen in our country 2.5 degree warming, which is what scientists think on average the globe might get to by the end of the century.
3: Despite Trump misrepresenting the shifting emission scenarios, he may actually be an influence on some of the new projections. Hausfather says the updated high emissions scenario envisions a world in which climate progress is rolled back and fossil fuel use is ramped up.
4: It's a very Trumpian future.
3: The new UN emissions scenarios are still being finalized, but should come out in September, in a year that is likely to be once again among the hottest on record. Nick Logan, CBC News, Vancouver.
0: Finally. That's the moment in the dying seconds when the Ottawa Charge scored the go-ahead goal in a must-win game against the Montreal Victoire. Montreal leads the PWHL best-of-five final series 2-1. Game four is tonight in Ottawa. The visitors will have to contend with that roaring crowd and Ottawa's secret weapon. That's the original Kazoo Crew, started by superfan Britt Hurley and a group of friends. The women in Section 11 lead the crowd in cheers, and the number of kazoos in the stands has grown every year.
5: This year, we decided instead of buying them, let's bring some money into the community. Let's support some of the local businesses or charities. So I learned how to 3D print in the off season.
0: For Hurley, the kazoos are really about bringing people together. Thousands have been given away for pay what you can donations. This year's recipient is the Ottawa Bandits, a special needs hockey program where some of the kazoo crew serve as coaches.
5: Especially in the times that we live in, where I think a lot of things are created to divide us and to create less community, having these people remind me that community exists and the power of that has been life-changing.
0: That sense of community led to a PWHL record crowd of nearly 17,000 on Monday. It's another big turnout tonight, too, and the kazoo crew will be leading the cheers all night. This has been Your World Tonight for Wednesday, May 20th. I'm Stephanie Skenderis. Thank you for being with us. Good night.
2: Here's your evening weather forecast. In for Chipewyan in the park tonight, partly cloudy, becoming clear overnight, risk of a thunderstorm this evening, low plus 3. In Fort Smith tonight, partly cloudy, low plus 5. In Clutsacate tonight, partly cloudy, clearing before morning, low plus 3. In Fort Resolution tonight, partly cloudy, clearing overnight, risk of a thunderstorm early this evening, low 6. In Hay River tonight, partly cloudy, low plus 5. In Fort Providence tonight, partly cloudy, low plus 5. Fort Simpson tonight, partly cloudy, low 11. In Fort Liard tonight, partly cloudy, low 11. Yellowknife tonight, mainly cloudy, clearing overnight, low plus 5. Wrigley tonight, mainly cloudy, low 11. In Normal Wells tonight, mainly cloudy, low 9. Fort Good Hope tonight, mainly cloudy, risk of a thunderstorm early this evening, low 7. Delaney tonight, clear, low 7. Cova Lake tonight, a few clouds, low plus 4. In Fort McPherson tonight, a few clouds, low plus 2. Inuvik tonight, a few clouds, low plus 1. Tuktoyaktuk tonight, mainly sunny, low minus 1. In Pawlatuck tonight, a mix of sun and cloud with the chance of showers early this evening, low 0. Sax Harbor tonight, a mix of sun and cloud, low minus 8. Ulahaktuk tonight, mainly cloudy with the chance of flurries overnight, temperature steady near minus 4. Kuluktuk tonight, mainly cloudy with the chance of flurries, low minus 3. In Cambridge Bay tonight, a mix of sun and cloud, low minus 11.
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11: Hello, I'm Neil Kirksall.
24: Good evening, I'm Chris Howden. This is As It Happens. Tonight.
11: Charged up about the charges, the United States indicts former Cuban President Raul Castro to the delight of a former Miami prosecutor who worked on the case more than 20 years ago.
24: A sinking feeling. Canada's foreign affairs minister has summoned Israel's ambassador over the treatment of Canadian citizens aboard a Gaza-bound flotilla, which our guest has been watching with growing alarm.
11: Compassion Project, a man living in the city that is the epicenter of Congo's deadly Ebola outbreak, says people there are experiencing both fear and shame, and he's asking the world to treat them with a bit more empathy.
24: Next door dash. A couple in Saskatchewan get up for an early morning shift to discover their neighbor's house is on fire and scramble to rescue the 8 people sleeping inside.
11: Taking a flyer, last year someone stole a statue of Amelia Earhart from Harbour Grace, Newfoundland and Labrador. But today's news really sticks the landing.
24: And a farewell to arms. We know T-Rex had ridiculous little forelimbs, and new research suggests that's because its noggin expanded enough to do all the killing. As It Happens, the Wednesday edition. Radio that guesses it was heads you win, arms you lose.

0: This is Melt from Vancouver with In Your Arms.
1: We're going to take a short break now. When we return, an Israeli government minister has released a video in which he taunts activists from an international flotilla who are detained, bound, and on their knees, some of whom are Canadian citizens. NDP MP Jenny Kwan tells us what she wants to hear from Mark Carney's government now.
0: And no longer left on red. There was pandemonium around the world last night as fans donned Arsenal FC's red jerseys to celebrate the team's first English Premier League title in 22 years. Stay tuned. I'm Chris Howden.
1: And I'm Neil Kirksall. Making all the same mistakes
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2: 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In an hour, it's Ideas with Nahla Ayed.
4: You're driving along and the light turns yellow. What do you do? Speed up, slow down, slam on the brakes? The answers might just be endless. The yellow light, next on Ideas.
5: From CBC News, the world this hour, I'm Gavin Day. After weeks of tough talk over pipeline politics, BC Premier David Eby and Prime Minister Mark Carney held crucial talks Wednesday in Vancouver. Marina von Stackelberg has more.
6: On a day like today, in a province like this, in this setting, you can't help but be optimistic and positive.
7: And Mark Carney and BC Premier David Eby, with Vancouver's harbour and mountains behind them, as the Prime Minister tries to put a sunnier perspective ahead of them. The pair met for the first time since Carney signed another deal with Alberta, setting out the timeline to build an oil pipeline straight through Eby's province.
8: An important part of friendship is telling each other the truth.
7: Eby says the truth for BC is that Canada's big development projects must still protect the environment. That includes keeping the ban on oil tanker traffic along BC's north coast. Carney has promised no pipeline will go ahead without respecting the government's constitutional obligation to consult Indigenous peoples. Marina von Stackelberg, CBC News, Ottawa.
5: Canada is summoning Israel's ambassador over the country's treatment of activists trying to deliver aid to Gaza. More than 400 people, including at least 12 Canadians, were intercepted by Israeli forces in international waters near Cyprus. Video footage shows Israeli Minister Itamar Ben-Gvir taunting the detained activists. They had been forced to kneel with their hands bound behind their backs. Canada's Foreign Affairs Minister Anita Anand says the video demonstrates deplorable conduct.
9: This is a matter we take very, very seriously. It's a matter of humane treatment of civilians, and I can assure you that we are acting with absolute urgency.
5: Israeli Prime Minister Benjamin Netanyahu condemned Ben-Gvir, saying the conduct is not in line with Israel's values. He also claimed the activists are terrorist supporters and adds they will all be deported. One person in Ontario is being tested for the Ebola virus. The province's health ministry says the person recently traveled to East Africa, and the testing is out in abundance of caution. There are no confirmed cases of Ebola in Canada. Meanwhile, in the

0: vaccines, but a trial for this strain will take time.
1: The information that we have is that this is likely to take 6 to 9 months.
0: Vasi Murthy is the WHO's senior advisor on research and development. He says there is another candidate vaccine which could be ready in 2 to 3 months.
1: They are manufacturing that as we speak, but there is no animal data to support that.
0: Global Affairs Canada says about 3,600 Canadians are registered in the DRC and Uganda. It's not aware of any Canadians being affected by the virus. Christine Birak, CBC News, Toronto.
2: In Miami,
3: we are announcing an indictment charging Raul Castro and several others with conspiracy to kill U.S. nationals.
2: Acting U.S. Attorney General Todd Blanche says the former Cuban leader is charged with murder, conspiracy, and destruction of aircraft. They date back to 1996, when Cuba shot down private aircraft operated by U.S. civilians, saying they'd violated Cuban airspace. An investigation found the planes had been over international waters. The group operating them said they were trying to help Cubans fleeing in rafts. Castro was serving as defense minister at the time and later became Cuba's president. He's now 94 years old. And that is The World This Hour. For CBC News, I'm Gavin Day.
4: Here's your evening weather forecast. In for Chipewyan and the park tonight, partly cloudy, low plus 3. Clutsuke tonight, partly cloudy, clearing before morning, low plus 3. Hay River tonight, partly cloudy, clearing near midnight, low plus 5. For Providence tonight, partly cloudy, low plus 5. Fort Simpson tonight, partly cloudy, low 11. Fort Liard tonight, partly cloudy, low 11. And in Yellowknife tonight, mainly cloudy, clearing overnight, low plus 5.
5: Hello again and welcome back. I'm Neil Kirksall.
6: And I'm Chris Howden. This is As It Happens, the Wednesday edition, part two. Coming up.
5: Questionable behavior. A Norwegian journalist is in the headlines today for asking Indian Prime Minister Narendra Modi a question. He famously does not answer questions. We'll ask her why she asked anyway.
6: An icy reception. President Donald Trump's special envoy to Greenland is on the island today looking to make friends. But a local politician says people there aren't really keen on hanging out.
5: And smashing the ice ceiling, we'll hear from the first North American woman to scale Mount Everest shortly after she reached the top 40 years ago today. Stay tuned.
6: They certainly weren't expecting a warm welcome from Israel, but the welcome the members of a protest flotilla got when they were brought to shore was worse than they'd imagined. Today, Israel's National Security Minister, Itamar Ben-Gvir, posted a video in which he taunts hundreds of detained activists, many of whom have been forced to kneel with their hands tied behind their backs. He also waves a large Israeli flag. Israeli Prime Minister Benjamin Netanyahu said Mr. Ben-Gvir's actions were not in line with his country's values, but also referred to detainees as belonging to, quote, provocative flotillas of Hamas terrorist supporters, unquote. Today, Canada's Foreign Affairs Minister Anita Anand responded.
7: I have directed my officials to summon the Israeli ambassador regarding the mistreatment of civilians aboard the flotilla. What we've seen, including the video shared by Itamar Ben-Gvir, is deeply troubling and absolutely unacceptable. Canada has already imposed strict sanctions on Ben-Gvir, including asset freezes and a travel ban in response to his repeated incitement of violence. The protection of civilians and respect for human dignity must be upheld at all times.
6: Canada's Foreign Affairs Minister Anita Anand speaking to reporters today. Jenny Kwan is an NDP member of parliament who has called for action in support of flotilla members. We reached her in Vancouver.
5: Jenny Kwan, how did you react when you first set eyes on this video?
8: It is absolutely shocking to see civilians on the ground with their hands tied behind the back, head kneeling to the ground. And, you know, the way in which they've been treated, we have to remember that these are civilians, and it is captured on video to show the international community how civilians in Israel are being

0: He was bold enough to take on the might of Wall Street and brave enough to tell people who he was decades before same-sex marriage was legalized. In 1987, Democratic Congressman Barney Frank became the first member of the U.S. House of Representatives to come out as gay by choice. Decades later, when the 2008 financial crisis hit, he stepped up to try to prevent such a crash from happening again by spearheading the Dodd-Frank Act, a sweeping piece of legislation that regulated banks more tightly. Barney Frank died last night. He was 86 years old. In November 2016, Mr. Frank was a guest on As It Happens when the first Trump administration said it would dismantle the Dodd-Frank Act. That didn't quite end up happening, but Congress did loosen some regulations 2 years later. Here is Barney Frank reflecting on the potential consequences of repealing the act altogether.
1: In the near term, you would see a diminution of protection of consumers. We just saw in the Wells Fargo case an example of the kind of thing that the law was in part passed to deal with and which it did successfully. You would also, I think, begin to see the buildup of a problem of problems for the future. For example, we had a pattern of loans being made to people who shouldn't have gotten them because under the way the financial system works now, people can make loans and then sell them and not be responsible if they don't do well. That the only restriction on that is in that bill. You would also begin to see, unfortunately, what was the triggering effect of this, which was large financial institutions incurring debts beyond their ability to repay, like AIG.
2: And this, we should, for people who don't know perhaps in Canada about the scope of this law that you put into place, this was considered to be probably the largest, most comprehensive law of its kind ever passed in the United States. It was to promote financial stability of the U.S. This is what its definition was. And to deal with the whole idea that some banks were just too big to fail.
1: And it was comparable to all of the legislation that was done under Franklin Roosevelt and the New Deal. In other words, it was comparable in scope to the whole New Deal legislation. We just did it for a variety of reasons in one bill, but you've accurately described it.
2: And the Trump team says that what you put in place was too much regulation, that they're now, the system is over-regulated. But one thing they do say that you seem to share is that the Trump team thinks that some of the big banks are too big and they need to be giving more support to small institutions. But
1: that's an example of the great inconsistency verging on incoherence in Mr. Trump's approach. He talks about how he's going to be the friend of the working man and of the smaller elements in the economy. But the major opponents of the legislation we passed were the bigger banks. It was aimed primarily at them.
0: From our archives, the late U.S. Congressman Barney Frank talking to former As It Happens host Carol Off in November 2016.

0: Journalists are used to shouting out questions at politicians in the hopes of getting some kind of response, but not in India, where it's rare for Prime Minister Narendra Modi to take questions from reporters at all. In fact, in his entire time as Prime Minister, he has never held a solo press conference. Nevertheless, this week, while he was on an official visit with Norway's Prime Minister, Norwegian journalist Helle Ling-Svensson took the opportunity to throw a question at Prime Minister Modi after the two leaders made a joint press appearance. Here's how that went.
1: Prime Minister Modi, why don't you take some questions from the freest press in the world?
0: As you have probably guessed, Prime Minister Modi did not answer the question. Ms. Ling-Svensson tried again later by the elevators, to no avail. And since that exchange, or lack of exchange, she has faced intense backlash online and from members of the Indian media, calling her approach disrespectful. Helle Ling-Svensson is a journalist and commentator for the Norwegian newspaper Dagsavisen. We reached her in Oslo.
2: Helle, you wrote on social media that you weren't expecting an answer to that question. Was this just a stunt, or were you trying to achieve something?
3: No, it wasn't a stunt, but given Moody's, past with the press, he hasn't held a single press conference during his 12 years as the Indian Prime Minister in India. So I can never expect someone to take my questions, but it's a duty to try.
2: Norway, and you're right about the having the freest press in the world there. Reporters Without Borders in 2026, the World Press Freedom Index puts Norway at the top. Canada sits at 20th place, we should point out. In doing what you did, were you bracing for an online response?
3: I was not expecting this much of an online response. I think any journalism I do, I hope that it reached the right audience and that I hope the right audience appreciates it and that we're able to hold power accountable. So I posted it on X, obviously, because I wanted to reach an Indian audience and spark some debate. I could never have, in my wildest fantasy, imagined that it would reach this many people. And yeah, my life has been completely, turned upside down for the last 48 hours.
2: I want to hear more about that to let our listeners know. People, have written online calling you a spy, looking to embarrass India. There's lots of other name calling as well. And this often happens to journalists and women who do this work as well, though it happens to others. When you say it's upended your life, how so?
3: Because I never could have imagined how it would all unfold. I posted the thing and it quickly got a few thousand likes, but then it quickly escalated from there. And then I see messages where a lot of very kind and generous messages from the Indian people, but they were popping up everywhere. And also a lot of mean or rude messages were also popping up everywhere. So it was just a little bit of a surrealistic experience to have people from India call me also during the night and have a lot of people in my inboxes everywhere.
2: And when you say people, just... are we talking other journalists trying to get interviews with you or people harassing you?
3: Well, no, just both the general population, but both very kind people, but also people harassing me. Excuse me.
2: There are, of course, to be clear, journalists, activists, people pushing back and trying to ask questions and reporting in India as well.
3: Oh, yeah, of course.
2: And you know this. You've been doing interviews with media outlets in India as well throughout the day before you're speaking to me. What have those conversations been like?
3: Well, I think I've had very good conversations, and then some of the outlets I've been talking to have no understanding of how press freedom works in Norway, and they have no understanding of the fact that, to me, if I'm being called or invited to a press conference, which outlets were invited to this press brief or press conference between or the Prime Minister and the Indian Prime Minister. To me, a press conference or a press brief, when you call in the free press, then you're going to have to, take some questions. That's a part of the way we checks and balances of power.
2: After you tried to get Modi to answer a question, you were invited to the Indian embassy in Oslo. You were able to put questions to a senior Indian diplomat, Sibi George. How did you leave that?
3: Well, I don't think it was a very good press conference, because in a good press conference, you're also able to maybe go back and forth a little bit, at least to have a follow-up question. Follow-up questions are important so that it doesn't just become talking points and then there's no pushback.
2: What did you ask him?
3: I asked him if we can trust India, given the human rights violations and also given the press freedom issues the country is facing. And that the reason I asked was because now or yesterday, the Nordic leaders were all standing on the podium with Prime Minister Modi, and we are all trying to grow our economies together. And we choose to tie ourselves closer to him. And it's important that we know that how the Nordic countries use our power and the powers that we cooperate with is important too, you know. But they really didn't respond to my question.
2: What's your sense of whether Modi has a sense of you and everything that's erupted since you lobbed that question?
3: Well, some ask if he heard the question. I'm very certain that he heard the question. I also tried to follow him to the elevator, but I was a little too late. But at the press conference yesterday, I went to take a few photos while they were all standing on the photo, the podium. And then I was facing the Prime Minister Modi was almost like straight in front of me. So I got it and I got eye contact with him. And at least from my perspective, we had eye contact for about 5 to 6 seconds. So I do think that he knows who I am.
2: Do you think that will secure you an interview in the future?
3: No, I don't think so. That would be, but I'm of course, and I appreciate the differences in perspectives as well. And people can also criticize my methods, but I stand 100% by how everything went down this week. But overall, I think probably what was interesting was also that opposition leader in India actually did retweet my initial post on X, and then he had his take on it. So it definitely has sparked a political discussion in India. And that I think is cool. And it's nice to see that even journalism from a small country like Norway can cross country lines.
2: Hello, thank you.
3: Thank you so much for having me.
0: Hedda Lyng Svendsen is a journalist and commentator for the Norwegian newspaper Dagsavisen. We reached her in Oslo.

0: The Toronto Police Service is embroiled in a new scandal. Last week, three off-duty Toronto police officers were arrested in Barcelona and charged in connection with the alleged physical and sexual assault of a sex worker. The incident is said to have taken place inside a taxi. The Toronto Police Service says the three were not traveling in any official capacity. They're all back in Canada now, where they've been suspended with pay. A police spokesperson says that could change when they get more information. This is just the latest scandal to engulf the TPS. In April, we told you about the fallout from the Project South investigation, which saw one former and seven current Toronto police officers arrested amid allegations that information had been leaked from police databases to known criminals. Mark Baxter is the president of the Police Association of Ontario.
1: In this country, everyone is afforded the presumption of innocence when they're charged with an offense. Every citizen who's charged with a criminal offense has a presumption of innocence, and that presumption of innocence is the cornerstone of our justice system. And because everyone is presumed innocent until it's been proven otherwise, suspension without pay really should only occur in exceptional circumstances.
2: Mm-hmm. As you say, the officers in question deserve the presumption of innocence, but the alleged offense is serious. Police in Spain say that one of the officers escaped the initial arrest, was brought in 2 days later. Shouldn't the bar for officers be higher?
1: I think the bar is high, and rightfully so, for police officers. But we know that, you know, suspension without pay can have significant financial, professional, reputational consequences for the officer involved. Officers, and rightfully so, are held to a higher standard than the general public. And that's why under exceptional circumstances, when an officer has been charged with a criminal offense in Canada, a serious criminal offense in Canada, they can be suspended without pay. Or if they're held in custody, if the charges are so serious that they're held in custody in Canada or anywhere in the world, they can be suspended without pay. And of course, if they are found guilty and sentenced to a term of imprisonment, then they can be suspended without pay as well.
0: Mark Baxter from the Police Association of Ontario speaking to guest host Jill Dempsey on Metro Morning today.

0: For months now, tensions have been high between the U.S. and Greenland, due entirely to the U.S., but now President Donald Trump's special envoy to the Arctic island says he just wants to be friends. This week, Jeff Landry, the Louisiana governor who has been tapped to be Mr. Trump's point person on Greenland, is in Nuuk to open a new U.S. consulate. His visit comes at an awkward time. Just months ago, Mr. Trump was threatening to put tariffs on countries that didn't go along with his ambition to annex Greenland.
1: Let me ask you something. When's the last time that any high-level diplomats came to Greenland, whether it's from Europe or not, before Donald Trump?
2: Well, that says more about you. That's
1: a question that Greenlanders should ask themselves. Who cares more about Greenlanders than the Trump administration and the president? Because seemingly before the president, no one cared.
0: Jeff Landry talking to reporters in Nuuk yesterday. Naya Nathanielson is a Greenlandic MP with the opposition Inuit Ataqatigiit Party. She will not be attending the consulate opening. She's in Nuuk, Greenland.
3: Naya Nathanielson, how did those comments sit with you?
4: I have a difficult time following his logic. Actually, I think he's in the wrong. I think that Greenland has been deepening their international ties to many countries for a long time, including the U.S., but especially also Europe, that we have a long-standing relationship with. And the fact that there has been a lot of scrutiny and focus on Greenland is not due to the interest in a positive way from the President of the United States, but actually because of the American threat to annex Greenland. So you can say that we have gotten a lot of unwanted attention due to the U.S. Rhetoric.
3: How are Greenlanders you've been speaking with reacting to what was said and this visit overall?
4: If you ask Greenlanders, they are quite offended and they are angry, they are hurt, they are scared. We have had a long-time relationship with the U.S. It's been positive and in some cases also more negative, but it's been nuanced and we've been willing to work with them and collaborate and actually have found a lot of areas where we could work together and both countries could benefit. But this past 14 months have made that very difficult for us. And like many other countries in the Western Alliance, we are used to looking upon the U.S. as an ally. And right now that is really difficult.
3: Why do you think this visit is happening at all and that this is the person being sent by the administration?
4: Well, first of all, he's tasked with a special task by the President of the United States. He's been tasked with a job to get Greenlanders to warm to the idea of becoming Americans. And I think that's a very difficult job, first of all. And therefore, of course, it makes sense that he would visit the country that he's supposed to get to the U.S. But I think it's a very faulty diplomatic approach. We have not wanted to become Americans. We've been quite vocal about that. And I think the right way to approach diplomatic ties is through diplomacy. He's not part of the diplomacy. So it's really odd for us to have this visitor coming and not by a formal invitation, you know, without real agenda or plan. Mm-hmm. So we prefer to do it the diplomatic way. And this is clearly not the way we are getting things done right now.
3: The initial rhetoric that we were hearing from the U.S. president has cooled down a little bit. There was certainly a lot of outcry, a lot of support from Canada for Greenland. As you know, we had interviews on our show with people, Greenlanders, who were, you know, feeling all of those feelings you talked about before. Fear, anger, so many questions and so much uncertainty. Where do things stand now from where you sit between these two governments in terms of the relationship?
4: No, absolutely unchanged. I think even though the media attention has become less over the past couple of months, the fundamental differences between Greenland and the Kingdom of Denmark and the U.S. is unchanged. There is still an interest from the U.S. into Greenland that is unacceptable to us. And that is the reason we are having a high-level working group engaging in dialogue. That's because we don't agree on the American wishes. So I think the idea that there's now a special envoy that has paid us a visit is a really clear manifestation of this fundamental difference between the U.S. and the Kingdom of Denmark. And for us, it's a very the threat is still there, the conflict is still there. Nothing has changed in that direction.
3: Jens Frederik Nielsen, Greenland's prime minister, has said, quote, self-determination is non-negotiable, unquote. He's making that clear. They've made it clear throughout this mm-hmm. whole ordeal. How do you think they will convey that message during this visit?
4: Well, we've been quite clear about it. I think every person I've talked to or heard refer to meetings with the American visitors, I think they've been quite clear that we do believe that we have the right of self-determination. We're a people, we're a culture, we have clearly decided where we stand in this, and we expect it to be respected and understood. But right now, there's not anything really showing that this visit will be the resolve all issues. I think the messaging I've been hearing from the U.S. is unchanged. So I think we just need to keep on with the rhetoric and our messaging and underscoring in any way we can that we do expect our allies to respect our right to self-determination, and we will continue saying that.
3: Some of how the United States or this administration has been framing its conversation around Greenland is about strategic importance, Arctic security, other mm-hmm. countries. You know, you talked about European connections, Canadian officials offering support as well. But can all of that replace the connection, the relationship that you've had with the U.S. before?
4: Well, I would say I would prefer us to go back to a situation where the relations are more normalized. But in this day and age, I'm really uncertain what normal is, right? But I think we have all the groundwork for going back to normal relations. We have a genuine wish from a Greenlandic side to engage with the U.S. in making sure that the U.S. is secure, because we are part of that security sphere as well. We have all interest in the world to do more business with the U.S. So I think a lot of the wishes from on American side is fully achievable if you just go by the normal procedures. But when you mix up some sort of imperialistic ideology into all of this and say, well, along with all the things you want, we also would like your country, then things go awry, and that's just not acceptable for us. I think you can achieve a lot of the American wishes by just going back to normal diplomatic relations. And we would be happy to do that and happy to accommodate the wishes of the American administration, but we will not change economic trade options with our freedom.
3: Naya Nathanielsen, I thank you for your time.
4: No worries. Thank you a lot, and have a nice day.
0: Naya Nathanielsen is a Greenlandic MP with the Inuit Ataqatigiit Party. She's in Nuuk.

0: Sharon Wood broke the highest glass ceiling in the world. Ms. Wood is a Canadian mountaineer, and 40 years ago today, she made history when she became the first North American woman to reach the summit of Mount Everest. But getting to the top was only half the battle, because after that, Ms. Wood and her fellow climber, Dwayne Congdon, still had to make their way back down in the dark. In 1986, safely back home in Alberta, Ms. Wood told As It Happens host Dennis Trudeau about her experience, starting with the view at the summit.
1: The sun was still on the peak. It was beautiful. The light was just fantastic.
2: How long did you stay there, at the top?
1: 20 minutes.
2: Just 20 minutes?
1: Yeah. We were quite anxious, as you may well imagine, to get back down to still use the daylight that we had left to get over the tricky sections anyway.
2: Did you really come down from the top of Mount Everest in the dark?
1: Yes, we did, because we got to the top at 9 p.m., and we were very confident about the ground that we had to retrace in the dark, because it was a series of gullies, and there was a full moon, and we had headlamps. Insofar as concerns go, Dwayne and I separated at night once he ran out of oxygen, which was a worrisome situation. And he returned to camp an hour and a half later than I did. So I spent an hour and a half anxiously awaiting his arrival, hoping that nothing had gone wrong. I didn't realize he had run out of oxygen so high on the mountain.
2: And why did you separate? He was just going too slow for you?
1: Yes, I couldn't wait. If I stood still, my fingers and toes got so cold and I couldn't rewarm them at all. I was worried about losing some. And I was also getting hypothermic. And I couldn't go back up because I was too exhausted. So really, at that altitude, you're on your own.
2: Had you been prepared for that, to leave your partner behind and to go on down yourself?
1: Well, I had no choice. It's not a matter of being prepared. I suppose you try and anticipate these things. But we both understood the rules of the game, and I thought he would show up sooner or later.
2: You must have been glad when he finally got there.
1: I was very, very happy.
2: How much fun was this?
1: Well, it's a different kind of fun. I don't know if I'd use that word to describe that experience. It wasn't fun at all. I think the most appealing aspect of doing a climb like that is you definitely push your limits. You explore new ground. You have to reach really deep to keep yourself going and to find resources that you may have not used before. And so that way it's very interesting. It's like exploring.
0: From our archives in 1986, that's Canadian climber Sharon Wood speaking to Dennis Trudeau on As It Happens. Today marks 40 years since Ms. Wood became the first North American woman to summit Mount Everest.

The music known as cumbia dates back to the 1700s, but it's still very much alive today on dance floors around the world and in recording studios where hits are made. And that is thanks in no small part to the singer Toto La Momposina, whose powerful voice sailed atop cumbia's dense percussive rhythms. Ms. La Momposina died this week at the age of 85. She was born in the region of northern Colombia where cumbia itself was born, where Afro-Colombian, indigenous, and Spanish traditions intermingled along the coast of the Caribbean. She built a loyal following at home and came to international attention when she was invited to perform at the Nobel Prize celebrations for Gabriel Garcia Marquez, another great ambassador of Colombia's particular magic. And then her music reached new audiences when it was sampled in songs by artists like Jay-Z, Major Lazer, and Timbaland. From her 1993 international breakthrough album, La Candela Viva, this is Toto La Momposina with La Verdolaga.

0: La Verdolaga, a 1993 song by Totola Mompocina. The Colombian legend died this week at the age of 85. And that will take us to the end of As It Happens for this Wednesday, May 20th.
1: As It Happens, we'll be back again for you tomorrow. I'm Neil Kirksall. Enjoy your evening.
0: And I'm Chris Howden. Good night.

0: CBC's The Fifth Estate has learned the home of the newly elected president of Cricket Canada was the target of a shooting this morning in Surrey, BC. Police say the house was occupied, but no one was injured, and the investigation is in the early stages, but the shooting is believed to be extortion-related. A recent Fifth Estate investigation found allegations of mismanagement and influence of organized crime at Cricket Canada. Some of those allegations were connected to the new president, Arvinder Khosa. And the Montreal Victoires are the first Canadian champions of the Professional Women's Hockey League. Abby Rock scored twice as the Victoires beat the Ottawa Charge 4-0 in Ottawa. The Victoires won the best-of-five series 3-1 and claim the Walter Cup. And that is the World This Hour. For CBC News, I'm Gavin Day.
1: Here's your evening weather forecast. In for Chipewyan and the park tonight, partly cloudy, low plus 3. Clutsuke tonight, partly cloudy, clearing before morning, low plus 3. Hay River tonight, partly cloudy, clearing near midnight, low plus 5. Fort Providence tonight, partly cloudy, low plus 5. Fort Simpson tonight, partly cloudy, low 11. Fort Liard tonight, partly cloudy, low 11. And in Yellowknife tonight, mainly cloudy, clearing overnight, low plus 5.
2: As people start to anticipate longer yellows, some people will have more tendency to speed up to get through them because they know they're longer. And you have cautious drivers that'll still try and brake. And you get into this issue of causing a cautious driver to stop too early and a driver who's anticipating a longer amber to go through it. So,
3: right, thinking they have more time.
2: Yeah, it gets complicated.
3: Yeah.
4: Welcome to Ideas. I'm Nala Ayed.
3: And this is the thing I think is so fascinating about it. Like, you can calculate the human element, but you can't nail it down as such.
2: No.
3: And, like, one of the things I could say for myself is that I think for a time, maybe I'll let this go through because it could be hard to edit around the emergency vehicle.
4: Ideas producer Sean Foley at an intersection in Whitby, Ontario, about an hour east of Toronto.
3: We'll watch the signals for a second too, and just see what we observe. But are they able to change the signal to
2: get
3: through?
2: Yeah, so you'll see the walk clearance came up as soon as the fire truck came in.
3: Okay.
2: And there's it's called a preemption, and the fire truck will trigger that to get it to change.
3: Okay. Wow.
2: But you can't just kind of flip it to green right away. You have to allow for pedestrian time clearance to happen, and then the yellow and
3: right.
2: Everything. So
3: that's amazing that you can see that standing here.
2: Yeah.
3: And I'd be like, oh, fire truck.
2: Yeah.
3: It's so loud.
2: Yeah, it's the thing of working in traffic signals is you're always kind of at work because every time you're driving around, you're looking at signals. Even if you're in another city, you're looking, oh, what are they doing? You're checking to see, oh, what kind of times are they using? There's always something to look at.
4: But for most of us, traffic signals are just part of the environment and not something we think about all that much.
5: Environments are invisible. Their ground rules, pervasive structure, and overall patterns elude easy perception.
4: The words of Canadian media theorist Marshall McLuhan describing what we're basically dealing with all the time. Whether the fish knows what water is.
3: Yeah.
4: But fish don't have to drive cars, meaning they don't have to deal with yellow lights, or if you will, amber traffic signals.
3: My point exactly, Nala. Fish have it easy.
4: They do have it easy.
3: It's so easy. They're so tasty.
4: Yeah. So we've got fish, we've got traffic lights, we've got Marshall McLuhan. So let me ask you this, Sean. What exactly is your point?
3: Well, to be honest, I'm not sure yet, beyond the fact that there are things in our midst that we never really think about. Anything like that come to mind for you?
4: Well, I wanted to stay kind of in the traffic motif, so I was thinking about sidewalks. Does that
3: right?
4: fit?
3: Yeah,
4: we never think
3: about
4: sidewalks.
3: Yeah, you need them.
4: Yeah.
3: And I think it's as soon as maybe you end up in a place where there's no sidewalk, that's when you start to notice things.
4: It's true. Yeah. There's actually a street near my home where it's kind of like being back in Winnipeg. Some areas on the outskirts of town where there's grass that extends all the way to the street and you're

0: It does feel weird. You notice that. Your brain clocks that it's hazardous.
1: Yes, to not have a sidewalk?
0: Yeah, to not have a sidewalk. Yeah, that's exactly. When you notice that they're useful.
1: Then the sidewalk freezes and all of a sudden that's hazardous.
0: Dangerous sidewalks.
1: How do we get by, Nala? I don't know. So this was my vague relationship with the amber signal. Until a red light camera flashed in the silence of a summer night and just kind of exposed the whole thing for me.
0: So this thing that you never thought much about, now it appears that it has your complete attention and ours too. So what's next?
1: Well, once I got past the outrage and embarrassment, to be honest, I think my ideas producer brain kicked in. You know, what is with yellow lights? Mm. Like, how do they do what they do? And even more ideas-y, what's the inner game when the light turns amber? Like, what does that moment consist of in my brain? I was convinced that that was the shortest yellow light in history. Mm. And that made me wonder, what did I just perceive?
0: Yeah.
1: You know?
0: But you've just, I mean, this is exactly what we do on ideas, is take an idea, crack it open, and look at it every which way. So it definitely fits the genre. You're on the right show. But what ultimately convinced you that this particular idea was worth pursuing?
1: Well, usually I rely on research, and there's definitely a lot of material on yellow lights. But I'm also looking for a sign sometimes to, like, commit. And just a couple of days after this incident, I had an interesting experience at a summer social gathering, making small talk with an acquaintance. And, of course, if you've recently had a traffic infraction and you're feeling bad about it and you're with a friendly enough person, you might just be like, yeah, this happened to me. You know, so I thought maybe I'll just... He seems very receptive to what I'm saying, so maybe I'll just try out my idea that I'll do a documentary about yellow lights. And he said,
2: I work in traffic in Durham region, and I actually just, I didn't tell you that I changed jobs last week. Oh. So, yeah.
1: All right. Is that good?
2: Yeah, it's like, good. It's good. More into what's the ITS, so Intelligent Transportation Systems. So dealing more with kind of the software that's involved with some of our traffic systems. Oh, yeah.
1: Well, he didn't say it quite like that at first. But the point is, it turns out that my friend Travis is a traffic control professional.
0: Wow.
1: And I had no idea.
0: So you're standing at that intersection in Whitby, Ontario.
1: Yes, at Brock and Taunton Streets with my friend Travis stalking. And that's where this episode begins.
0: And we're calling this episode?
1: Indecision Zone, the yellow light and you.
2: Yeah, so it's really whenever we're looking at intersection, we'll be looking at traffic flow. So we're ideally, you're trying to keep everyone flowing. So the idea behind that and what we do in the signal systems is coordinating the lights. So you're trying to get what's called a platoon. So that's a group of cars traveling along the road to arrive at the light when it turns green. Now, it's simple in theory, but more complicated in practice because the platoon will change, or once there's a platoon, cars will get in front of it. And so that's kind of the, there's almost an art to it where, you know, you can make it look perfect on paper, but in a practical sense, it doesn't always work out, you know, the way you might model it or something. So a lot of what we end up doing is come out here after you've set the timings and then just look at it, watch, see what's happening, and may fine tune, make adjustments, and try and get traffic flowing where possible. Now, this intersection, like you said, is one of the busier ones. And part of that is at a certain point, an intersection is at capacity. So it won't matter what you do with the traffic signals. There's just not enough capacity to get every vehicle that's arriving within a set of time through that intersection. And that's where you get congestion and delay.
1: So this one can reach capacity fairly easily.
2: During peak times, for sure, yeah, you would have just too many vehicles trying to get through the intersection at the same time, so.
1: It's like all platoon.
2: Yeah, it's just constant flow, so that's, at that point, you just do what you can, and that's generally when people start to get upset, but that's how it goes.
1: So, you know, my documentary is focused on this mysterious thing called the yellow light or the amber signal. What would you describe as the purpose of an amber signal?
2: So the amber signal, I mean, if you think about it, if you didn't have the amber signal and you just went from green to red, you wouldn't, you'd have a lot of people slamming on brakes or a lot more confusion. And what the amber signal essentially tries to do is alert a driver that's at what's, you know, they'll call the dilemma zone or the indecision zone, I think is preferred term. And what that is when you're approaching an intersection, it gives you a warning that the signal's about to change.
1: Traffic signals had been around for about 50 years before the amber signal and the tricolor traffic light were invented. A Detroit police officer and inventor named William Potts realized that with increased driving speed came the need for extra time to stop at intersections to ease the transition from green to red. He took inspiration and the yellow or amber color from railway signals, which were well established by that point. His first tricolor four-way traffic signal was suspended over the intersection of Woodward and Michigan Avenues in Detroit in October 1920.
2: And what we try and do with the yellow light is give that warning when you're at a location where you can either stop safely, so not having to jam on the brakes, or if you are so close that you would have to jam on the brakes, you can maintain your speed and get into the intersection before it turns red. And then on the all red clearance, which is when the signals in all directions are red, allow you to clear the intersection.
1: Right. And so this idea of the dilemma zone, or as you say, the indecision zone.
2: Yeah.
1: This is the thing I find fascinating.
2: Yeah, it's, again, it's one of those things that's kind of simple in theory, but complicated in practice, because with drivers, no two drivers are the same. So you can create a set of rules that's based on a particular driver, but the next driver through the intersection might not behave the same way. And generally in traffic, you know, you're assuming that every driver is following the rules, which most of them don't. And you're assuming that they're all paying attention, which a lot of them aren't. And you're also assuming that they're being considerate of others, which they're also not. So, it's complicated.
1: You know, there was this document that you drew my attention to, which is pretty kind of a famous study of the length of the amber signal and the importance of it being variable.
3: The problem of the amber signal light in traffic flow. General Motors, November 1959. Can criteria presently employed in setting the duration of the amber signal light at intersections lead to a situation wherein a motorist driving along a road within the legal speed limit finds himself, when the green signal turns to amber, in the predicament of being too close to the intersection to stop safely and comfortably, and yet too far from it to pass through before the signal changes to red without exceeding the speed limit?
1: What I found interesting about that paper is it was pretty heavy on mathematics. Mm-hmm.
3: The foregoing discussion is illustrated in Figure 7, where each of the two shaded zones precludes one of the two alternatives of stopping or going through the intersection. Thus, a car at a distance from the intersection smaller than XC cannot stop safely, whereas a car at a distance greater than XO cannot go through the intersection without accelerating before the light turns red.
1: Back then, the authors were making a certain assumption that this you could mathematically determine sort of the ideal location of an indecision zone, but maybe the behaviors weren't completely taken into consideration in 1959?
3: When XO is less than X, the driver is in trouble if he finds himself in the region XO, less than X, less than XC, which in the sequel will be referred to as the dilemma zone.
1: And I'm wondering, like, 65 years on, that idea of the dilemma zone and how it works, I mean, have you got a sense of how that may have evolved since this was kind of studied in depth?
2: Yeah, so one thing is perception reaction time is part of the calculation that you use to determine the amber. And what that is the time that a driver needs to become aware that the light has changed. So the standard that's used is 1 second, or in rural areas with higher speed, you might use 1.8 seconds. Basically, if you're in a rural area, you may be not paying as close attention to traffic signals. It takes that little bit longer to realize. Now, some people say, well, that might even be higher. And again, it really depends on the driver. So you think if you have drivers from ages 16 to 90, a 16-year-old reaction time and a 90-year-old reaction time aren't going to be the same. Because another thing that comes up is, well, why not have countdowns for traffic signals like you do for pedestrians? Right. And you could. It's, again, if you think for every traffic signal, you then now have to add a countdown. It's more infrastructure to maintain. And the more you put out there, the more risk there is of something failing. So there's a, I don't know what it is, but I'm sure there's a sweet spot somewhere where you put enough tech into an intersection that makes it really effective, but you don't put so much tech into it that you create all these new failure points either.
1: Yeah. I actually was noticing, I do this anyway, and I think probably a lot of drivers do. They see this, the countdown for the pedestrian lane, pedestrian crossing, and they can correlate that to the traffic light.
2: It can,
1: but
2: it's not.
1: You think you can, but it doesn't. It's not always instantaneous.
2: No, they're separate things. It's a bad habit for drivers to use pedestrian signals as a countdown for the green, yellow, and red indications. Really, when you're driving, you shouldn't even be looking at the pedestrian signals. You should just be focused on what your signal is that you're approaching to.
1: Okay, see, now that's a pro tip that I can use, because I've been sort of cheating and looking.
2: There are some that it will line up, but it's not guaranteed, so certain situations where, it's...
1: Like if there's no pedestrian waiting to cross, it might just flip back to walk or...
2: Yeah, you might start to brake, but you've got a green light ahead of you, so that's a good example of why you shouldn't look at the...
1: You get rear-ended.
2: Yeah. Don't use the countdowns.
1: When you talk about tech at the intersections, there's what I see... the light standards and the signals and some little doodads on top of the, but I don't, there's probably a lot of tech here that you see that I don't.
2: So there's different types of detection. A lot of detection is done still by just their wires embedded in the road that will pick up when a vehicle's on top of them. It's just through the, essentially the interference on the wire, on the loop. It can tell when there's a vehicle above it. And so that's the way most detection's done. Now it's moving towards smart detection, or they say non-intrusive. And essentially it's using radar or camera for sensing stuff. Now there's good things and bad things. It's again one of those things where you're trying to make it smarter, but at the same time you're making it smarter, you're introducing more options for it to fail and more fail points.
1: This seems to be a trend in many different fields of human endeavor, this complicating of things, like making things smart. But I think there's this kind of countervailing pressure where you're actually making things more complicated.
2: Yeah, and the thing I always find is you're trying to make things smarter because you're assuming that people are getting stupider. That's a very... brief take on that scenario, but I think a lot of it comes down to that. And this is more of just a personal thing for myself. I think rather than trying to make tech smarter and allow people to not think as much, I think the focus should be shifted towards holding people more accountable for their actions, especially when it comes to driving.
1: The global market for smart tech in cars and on roads, already about $100 billion, will be worth more than $700 billion by 2030, according to Bloomberg Intelligence. That enthusiasm is fueled in part by estimates of lower accident rates and more efficient traffic flows. But of course, it's more complicated than that. How about this study published in the journal Nature in 2025? It carries the headline, "Drivers of Partially Automated Vehicles are blamed for crashes that they cannot reasonably avoid." The upshot? A driver using autonomous functions in their car cannot regain control quickly enough in an emergency to avoid an accident. Public opinion, as measured by the study, tends to blame the driver, not the vehicle or the manufacturer, even in cases where the technology fails. This is what the study's authors call a, quote, culpability gap, unquote.
2: You know, there's the end scenario of that where you remove the human element from driving altogether and it's just driverless cars, but realistically, I don't think that's ever going to happen. You're always going to have people that aren't connected to the system within your network, and you build your network assuming that everything's connected. Well, what happens when you introduce something that's not connected? How is it dealt with? You know, I'm sure there's tech solutions for that somehow, but right. I don't...
1: Like an opt-out button or something weird like
2: yeah.
1: that.
2: Yeah.
1: But no, this raises, a philosophical question for me, though, which is, and it's related to the yellow signal, because we're providing that, when you provide that yellow signal, there's a piece of wording in, I wrote it down here.
3: It is our hope that in pointing out the existence and nature of the amber signal light problem, we may stimulate others to pursue it further and make certain that the driver is confronted with a solvable decision problem.
1: Oh yes, the solvable decision problem. Solvable decision problem is how the GM folks who did the 1959 paper described what they want to provide a driver with, which essentially means they want to make it possible for you as an autonomous human being to make a decision, give you the reasonable circumstances to make a decision. But a lot of the technical stuff that we're seeing, I would argue even maybe a red light camera is taking away some of that freedom to actually do that decision point as a human being.
2: I am on the side of drivers need to be paying attention, and we don't need to keep giving more tech to try and control what drivers are doing. We really need to be pushing driver education. Now it's a lot harder to do that, especially when, you know, you're looking for a solution that you want to say, look, we solved this problem. So it's easier to say, okay, we have this new technology that's going to solve this issue we're having, versus admitting that humans are flawed and complicated and we're going to do our best to educate them and make them more responsible drivers. It just doesn't have the same sort of glamorous rolling out the carpet as it does for a new tech system or something like that.

0: From the corner of Brock and Taunton in Whitby, Ontario, Travis Stocking, Senior Traffic Analyst for Durham Region. Standing beside him, Ideas producer Sean Foley. And listening to us, Ideas, on CBC Radio and wherever you get your podcasts, is you. I'm Nala Ayed. So Sean, when I saw your script in my email, I immediately remembered the conversation we had back in around this time in 2024 when we did the New Year's show, New Year's Levy show.
1: Yes, we did. And it's taken a little while, but here we are. Mm-hmm. We're getting it done under the wire in 2025. And as I was getting down to business and going through my gathered materials, I found an email message from a listener that was sent to me just after the levy aired, and it read, "Please give my contact information to Sean. I have some comments regarding an automated red light ticket I got in December 2023 at Georgia and Cardero in Vancouver. Thank you, Ron Usher, Parksville, BC."
0: So a fellow lawbreaker.
1: Yeah. Yeah, a fellow badass. Am I allowed to say badass?
0: Yes, you are. This is Ideas.
1: All right.
0: Why not?
1: This is the Ideas of Badassery.
0: So naturally, two peas in a pod, you called him up.
1: I called him up.
2: Hello?
1: Hi, is that Ron?
2: It is.
1: Hi, Ron. It's Sean Foley phoning from CBC Radio. How are you doing?
2: Okay. I was actually just laying down for a minute, but we might as well talk now.
1: Okay. Well, listen, I'll try not to keep you too long. Now, I really didn't know what to expect, given my own unpleasant experience with a red light camera and the human tendency, which I share, to complain in these kinds of circumstances. I wondered if Ron Usher was going to deliver some sort of screed.
2: Anyway, here we are. And, thanks for your reminder about my red light ticket from a couple of years ago.
1: Yeah, I hope it wasn't, I hope I didn't remind you of something that brings back bad memories.
2: Well, it wasn't bad at all, but it was intriguing to look at it. It frankly provoked more of a curiosity in me. You know, I've been driving for 60-plus years, and I think I have an impeccable driving record. And as I looked into the details of the camera, the intersection, what the law is in the Motor Vehicle Act, and I would just recall I actually spent a summer during law school doing traffic duty in a small RCMP detachment. Wow. And you appreciate the distinction between a machine decision compared to what decision you make real time as you're driving, or as you would be observing. And what the camera doesn't catch is quite a lot of the conditions. So I paid the ticket. I didn't think it was worth fussing over because there's no question the camera shows my car in the intersection under a red light.
0: That was hardly a screed. It sounds like an utterly civilized response.
1: Yeah, it was refreshing. Perhaps because I think, you know, we're used to hearing a lot of outrage these days. It just seems like a natural reaction to things like this. Ron's a retired lawyer who lived in Vancouver for 40 years and now lives on Vancouver Island.
2: It was an intersection I'd been through many, many times, quite regularly. So I was certainly very familiar. And it's a very complicated intersection. There's two lights within just 20 yards of each other. So there's this tiny block. And so you're coping with two lights. It's a place where the number of lanes you can use changes throughout the day. These people are impatiently coming down Georgia Street. It's a kind of an odd turn left there onto West Hastings. So it's a complicated intersection that I was very familiar with. And so this is probably a bad analogy, but it's kind of like the camera is like a bad AI. So it's a machine-based decision that is completely devoid of the more global conditions at the time. And I don't remember anything particular about the day other than I approached that intersection always knowing it was weird.
1: Right. Yeah.
2: And obviously I made a in-the-moment while driving judgment call. The camera doesn't agree with that. I'm not so sure that a human policeman observing the actual situation would have come to the same decision. One way I think of it, it's the impulsive and nearly instant price of error decision you have to make. And what I'm very aware of is road surface conditions and skidding. I'm aware of the tendency of Vancouver drivers to tailgate. Mm. And so the price of error at that moment, as I'm looking forward and I see it seems, okay, I can do this, but there's people on my ass. Mm. And the price of the error there, and I've been rear-ended a couple times in Vancouver. It's kind of how I decided to pay the ticket. It's like, well, I'll pay the ticket. That's the price of error here. But it's way less of a price than some significant accident on a busy street. Mm-hmm. So I am content based on my experience and the results. There was no accident. So whatever. It's just that it's this machine decisions versus human decisions.
1: Yeah.
2: And the machine decision is very automatic. It's black and white. I don't know what discretion they advise with those. If somebody reviews those things and exercises their discretion, or is it just a computer spits it out? There's the letter of the law, but I was amazed to see when I looked up the law that the letter of the law specifically talks about judgment. There's the section on red lights, green lights, and yellow lights. The yellow light section has a very specific thing in it about if safe. Okay.
1: Yes.
2: If possible. Okay. And that sort of discretionary human decision language is not in the red light and the green light sections.
3: When a yellow light alone is exhibited at an intersection by a traffic control signal following the exhibition of a green light, the driver of a vehicle approaching the intersection and facing the yellow light must cause it to stop before entering the marked crosswalk on the near side of the intersection, or if there is no marked crosswalk, before entering the intersection, unless the stop cannot be made in safety. Motor Vehicle Act, Province of British Columbia, Section 128, 1A.
2: And so that, to me, says there is an awareness of necessity. You make a call. Every yellow light involves a very complicated, very quick decision. There's all sorts of clues you can get from the environment about how stale a green light is, how old a red light is. But again, you can't just count these things because they vary enormously. Just on the drive from the 9-1 to Parksville, there were a couple seconds different in the length of yellow lights. And I drove a motorcycle for years, and there's nothing like driving a motorcycle to get you very conscious of road conditions.
1: Yeah,
2: so nice. I think I've got some peculiar things about my past, motorcycle riding, the cop experience, the school experience, that made me pretty aware of both problematic things with driving, and I taught my three kids how to drive.
1: Yeah.
2: And frankly, I really appreciated those lessons learned of giving out tickets and seashells and observing the results of accidents and my law school experience hanging out in traffic court in Vancouver for a couple of weeks.
1: Yeah. Did you ever have to give out a red light infraction or something like that?
2: Oh, I sure did. And I'm very pleased to say that that entire summer of giving tickets out on Sunshine Coast, I never had one challenged.
1: Huh. Well, very good. Very good. You're a principled man, it sounds like.
2: Well, it got me this far.
1: Yeah. So that's Ron Usher. He's a retired lawyer, concerned citizen, and an ideas listener from his home near Nanaimo, BC.
4: So given what you and Ron talked about, I have to ask about your own red light infraction.
1: Oh, yeah.
4: You mentioned earlier that you were curious about what's happening in your head as you're approaching the intersection and the green turns to yellow. Do you know now what does happen?
1: Well, I've probably thought or overthought about that the most. And not just what was I thinking, but, you know, how do I decide something so important so quickly? And, of course, it's happening to me many times a day. And I found a philosopher named Alfred Mealy, who has done a lot of research on decision-making and free will, mm-hmm. not just on the outside of us, but on the inside. His latest book is called Free Will, An Opinionated Guide, and he's at Florida State University in Tallahassee.
5: So I've been in Tallahassee now for 25 years. And I have a sense of which lights stay yellow longer and which stay yellow shorter. And so for me, it's not really a matter of decision making, at least not very often. I just have these habits, and they're pretty good, and I've never had any trouble as a result. But yeah, every once in a while, I think, geez, should I go for it or stop? And I check the rearview mirror. And if nobody's going to crash into me if I stop, I usually stop. But every once in a while, I'll go for it. And these are really snap decisions. And I think of decisions as little mental actions. They're all in your head. And then they drive behavior. And then, you know, we wonder things like, well, should people be blamed for these snap decisions or fined in your case? I don't know. You know, one argument is, well, if you had better habits, you would have done the right thing.
1: And that was a question that did go through my mind. Is there something wrong with me? Or did I take this one too lightly? Or I don't know. There was something about that particular experience that got me thinking about how I even look at these occasions, these yellow light occasions. Because I think most of the time, I would tend to see them as an interruption in my preferred flow.
5: So I think of decisions as reactions to uncertainty about what to do. So if you're not uncertain about what to do, you have nothing to decide. You can just let habit, you know, drive your behavior. So it seems like what happened for you is that now you were uncertain about what to do, and that gave you the opportunity to make up your mind from time to time about what to do. I don't know, maybe that's a good thing for a while, but I think the better thing is just to have the best habits you can have. Then you don't have to think about what to do. And then you can, you know, just be thinking about whatever you're thinking about and count on your habits to guide you. I know when I first started driving, I just had to pay attention to everything I did. And that was draining. So it was nice to get the habits in place.
1: Yeah, so I think one of the things I've struggled with over time is forming. I mean, I know I have habits, but I don't know how reliable my habits are. I think the thing for me, though, is that the experience brought my attention to something that I would never otherwise really have thought much about. I guess I'm pushing back a little bit on the habit thing. So even if I'm a guy who doesn't have very good habits, or my truck is a mess, or, you know, whatever, if I can bring attention to those moments, is there a difference there?
5: Yeah, I see. Yeah, that's interesting. There are neuroscience studies in the ballpark of this kind of thing. I've done a lot of work on neuroscience and free will. So years ago at the National Institutes of Health, I gave a lecture on free will and neuroscience. And then I was a subject in a neuroscience experiment. And what I was supposed to do is to flex my wrist whenever I felt like it, basically. And I was watching a really fast clock. It made a complete revolution in about 2.5 seconds. And what I was supposed to do is flex whenever I want, and then be watching the clock. And then after I flexed, I would report when I first became conscious of my intention or decision or whatever, wish or will, to flex. And I wanted to be a naive subject, so my thought was, well, I'll just sit there and I'll watch that clock and maybe urges will pop up and then I'll flex in response to them. But nothing happened. And I wondered, how do subjects do this and what am I going to do? And what I decided to do was to say no silently to myself and treat that as an expression of a decision. And then, yeah, things look very different now when you're being so mindful about what you're doing in this tiny domain of finger flexes. Because if I didn't have to report anything, I would just, you know, flex away and not pay much attention. But having to report brought consciousness into focus on a certain thing. And I think that's what you're talking about, that kind of thing. And you know what? I mean, that neuroscience line of experimentation was supposed to show that we don't have free will because we make our decisions unconsciously and don't become conscious of them until later on, which I've disputed. But it was fun to do it. I don't know, though. I mean, is it a good idea to spend mental energy on things that could be driven quite nicely by habits and then use that mental energy to do other things? I sort of think so.
1: So I love that question. And I found that applying that energy, that mental energy to the yellow light decision has actually opened up the moment, the pause moment. And I think there have been some fruits from that. With the amount of other stimuli that we get now, that's almost feels like a kind of a nice bit of space to exist in. Because I think if my habits were just carrying me through that, I'd probably just keep thinking about whatever thing is grinding me up and keep getting me worried.
5: Yeah.
1: You know?
5: No, I see. Yeah, that's interesting too. So that gives us a new sphere in which to think about things. I was diagnosed with Parkinson's disease almost 4 years ago now. And so I can't rely on normal walking habits because I'm not normal anymore. I used to do all the right stuff automatically. Now I can't. And so I have to guide my steps very, very consciously. And I guess if I were to spend more time reflecting on that, I might get to understand myself better, my Parkinson's better, you know, understand it better. I don't know. It sounds like it's something I should try. Parkinson's, at least in my case, is sort of like very gradually forgetting how to walk. So when you're a baby, you don't walk, and then you learn, and you're off balance at first, and then you can walk relatively well after a while. And I'm just going in the reverse direction. Like my balance is screwed up. I need to use a cane. I try not to let it bother me much. But I'm also maybe in a position to learn something from it, too. So maybe I'm on board with what you're talking about.
1: Well, that's very powerful way to reflect on it. So thank you for sharing that. You've done so much work on free will. What about free will in situations where we're talking about that? So the decision point around a yellow light really can become a, let's say, a life and death matter if I take it to the nth degree.
5: Yeah.
1: Does anything come up for you around free will and that reality?
5: It does. We have a problem here in Tallahassee of bike riders, usually from Europe, who are used to riding bikes safely on roads in Europe. And here, they can easily be run over. One of my German grad students was killed in a car accident. He was riding his bike just a few months ago. And I think it's because drivers aren't thinking enough in advance about how they should behave, given that we have these bike riders on the roads. Yeah, so free will enters in there.
1: Right. It's a matter of free will before you begin.
5: I think so, yeah. We need to prepare ourselves for what we're going to do and, you know, take things seriously, be more mindful of what's going on the roads. In this kid's case, the guy ran a stop sign and just bowled right over him.

0: In the philosophical literature on decision making, there are some people who say decisions are not mental actions. They're just products of what's going on in the environment and maybe a bit of thinking. So you don't actually perform an action of deciding to do something. The decision kind of pops up.
1: So what would be happening for me if that's the case and I'm approaching an intersection and the light turns yellow?
0: Yeah, then what would be going on is these mechanisms in your head are generating this result, which is something like an intention to speed up or an intention to slow down and stop, and you don't really have direct control over it. That's how they're thinking about it. Just like you don't have direct control over what you believe. You look out and see the sun is shining and you believe that it's shining. I find it very implausible. And there isn't great scientific evidence for that kind of view, but it's a view that's out there. And it's a view that would make you worry about free will too. So if your decisions aren't actions, if they just pop up, how can you be blamed for them or deserve credit?
1: Is it possible that there are two different forms of decision, two or more different forms of decision making that could be going on? Like one for the more split second kind of thing and one for some of the other stuff that we have to make decisions on?
0: Yeah, I think so. And we can call them both decisions if we want to. But so when we do these routine things, like every day when I come to work, I walk up the stairs to my office door and I pull out my key and unlock the door. That's an intentional action, unlocking the door. So I think I have an intention to do it. But I never have to decide what to do when I get to my office door, because it's just part of the routine. Unlock it. Now, if there were a fight in my office and I could hear it, I'd be uncertain about what to do, and I'd think about it and make a decision. So I think that second thing is a mental action. It's resolving uncertainty by deciding what to do. And the first thing, the intention popping up, isn't a mental action. We can call that a decision if we want. I wouldn't, but we could. And then we'd have these active decisions and non-active decisions. And the active ones are way more interesting, and they seem to be the ones for which we would deserve credit or blame, and the ones that we make freely, whereas the other things are these popping up things. And the popping up is associated with habit. So it's my habit to unlock my door when I get there. And that's why I don't need to think about what to do. And your yellow light experience, raises questions about your decision making and maybe questions about your habits too. And then what you should do about it.
1: Yeah. So I couldn't necessarily defend myself by saying, why should I be responsible for paying a fine? Because it wasn't an active decision that I made. It was just, I just didn't stop. That was how it rolled out. That would be a really, like, if that was a plausible defense, that would make traffic court, I think, pretty entertaining or even disturbing.
0: Yeah, imagine a defense in court that says, oh, my brain made me do it. you can't blame me, it's just my brain. That wouldn't work in the real world.
1: And that's kind of scary because I don't know what was going on when I did what I did. Like, I'm not a bad guy and I don't love running red lights and I don't even like speeding. It's a moment where I'm not maybe as fully connected to my brain as I think I am all the time or as I am all the time. And, I guess that's the nature of mistakes.
0: Or we can have our guesses about why. Like in your case, it sounds like tiredness was part of what was going on. So it looks like a case of negligence, really. You weren't deciding to speed up or deciding to run a red light. You just maybe weren't paying enough attention to when it turned yellow. It's not as though then that you were having direct control over what you did. You were sort of passive with respect to it. But then if there's going to be blame, it's going to be, yeah, but you should have been more attentive, even if you were tired. And, yeah. You know, that makes sense.
1: Well, this has given me a lot to think about, Al, and I really appreciate it, especially around maybe developing better habits in certain circumstances. It's a bit daunting for me.
0: Oh, well, yeah, I don't want to be depressing at all, but, you know, I work on myself and try to develop better habits.
1: Thanks so much, Al, and take care.
0: Okay, thank you. I enjoyed it.
2: So I did stage tech before, and with light, sound, stage management, all that kind of stuff. And I started to see infrastructure in general as being the backstage of human life. Now, it's not as exciting per se, and people get a lot more mad about it than they do at the theater. But there is this element of, if you've done it to the best of your ability, and if you've done it so well, no one knows you're doing it. And that's kind of the end goal, that everything just works and no one thinks about it. Now, it's hard at a traffic signal, because at some point you've got to stop people, and whenever you stop someone, they start thinking. So it's, yeah. It's tough to take full ownership of something where you ultimately don't get to choose how people are going to use it. The way I always see traffic signals is that they're guidance, not guarantees. And I feel like there can become this philosophy of the traffic signal controls everything. And in some ways it does control it, like you do, you have to follow it. But we can't guarantee that people are going to follow the traffic signals.
1: I love the idea that you're providing guidance at each of these intersections as best you can, but then you have to, if you want to be able to not go insane, I guess, in your job, you have to be able to let go of whether people take that guidance. I mean, do you think people, because I never looked at it this way until I got on the wrong side of a red light camera, which I believe was a perceptual problem on my part. I was too tired. I thought the yellow light was like this shortest yellow light I've ever gone through in my life. But when the photograph of my vehicle came with the stats, the numbers, it just, that didn't bear out. You know, it was a 3.8 second yellow light in the middle of like a deserted intersection. Like I was doing like 50. So I was just like, I think I was just on screensaver or something like that.
2: Yeah. And again, in terms of timing of signals and timing of yellow lights, you get into people's perception of time. Now, any person knows that they've had an hour that lasted a year and they've had an hour that lasted 1 second. So now you take 1 second. Well, 1 second sometimes feels like 30 seconds, or, you know, 1 minute can feel like an hour. But that's because we're perceiving it depending on how we're feeling that day. Yet the traffic signal is timed by a clock with no emotion. So then when you're arguing about, well, it took this long and it did that long, well, did you actually time it? Or are you having a day where time's going slow or time's going fast and it's changing how you're perceiving that time?
1: Yeah, I think that's where my defense fell apart. That was the shortest yellow light in history defense.
2: Yeah, it's easy. I mean, I do it all the time driving. And get stopped at a red light and I'm mad about how long the red light is, even though I know why the red light is that long and that it actually isn't 10 minutes, it's 40 seconds. But on that day, it felt like I sat there for 10 minutes. It's because we're human and we do these things and we're not, you know, we're still trying to figure it out. And that's a good thing. We shouldn't vilify human failure. And I think sometimes that's what starts to happen. And, you know, it's scary that we are vulnerable. And so we want to create these solutions, but ultimately we just have to be comfortable with being vulnerable and take more agency of ourselves and more responsibility when we're out there and moving around.
1: I will say, just by way of wrapping up, that I love that you're the guy who knows why these signals do what they do, and you're sitting at a red light, blowing smoke out of your ears.
2: Yeah, without failure, you know.
1: Like, you can't sit there and be like, say you're sitting with your spouse, and you're like, and she's concerned because she's got to get somewhere. You can say,
3: Well, honey, the thing is this is just another, it's another 17 seconds, and it's just because, you know.
2: That's, count. You know, you get frustrated, count. You'll realize it's not, and don't count fast, count normal, and that's, yeah.
3: Count Mississippis or whatever.
2: You know, you'll realize it normally isn't that long. Yeah.
3: And maybe look at, I don't know, see if there's some birds on the wire or whatever.
2: Well, just take a few breaths. You know, a lot of people could stand to take a few more breaths while they're driving. Now, I know that might get a lot of people mad, but that's...
3: Well, I don't know. Maybe we can do it.
2: Easy to say, hard to do, even for myself included.
3: Yeah, for sure, for sure. Well, no, and that's what I like about you, Travis. You're not preaching from on high. You know what it's like in the trenches.
2: Yeah, no, it's about being honest, right? And that's... People will take that personally, and it's not meant to be.
3: Yeah. All right, well, it's nothing personal.
2: Don't take traffic signals personally, and that's... A lot of people do.
3: Thank you so much, Travis, for this.
2: Oh yeah, happy to. It's fun to discuss, and it's a complicated situation that everyone wants a simple solution for, and really it just isn't there, because the more you dig into it with all the variables, the more complicated it gets. So yeah, you could always keep tweaking it, but at what point do we just have to accept that it's never going to be perfect and learn how to live with that?
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4: Readings by Naheed Mustafa.
5: She did a great job. They're very technical readings. It was produced by me, Sean Foley.
4: Our web producer is Lisa Ayuso. Technical production by Emily Chiarvasio and Sam McNulty. Our senior producer is Nikola Lukšić. The executive producer of Ideas is Greg Kelly.
5: And you are Nala Ayed.
4: Indeed.

0: 3-1. The league has announced 4 expansion teams, meaning there will be 12 on the ice next season. And that is The World This Hour. For CBC News, I'm Gavin Day.
1: Here's your evening weather forecast. In for Chipewyan and the park tonight, partly cloudy, low plus 3. Clutsuke tonight, partly cloudy, clearing before morning, low plus 3. Ape River tonight, partly cloudy, clearing near midnight, low plus 5. Fort Providence tonight, partly cloudy, low plus 5. Fort Simpson tonight, partly cloudy, low 11. Fort Liard tonight, partly cloudy, low 11. And in Yellowknife tonight, mainly cloudy, clearing overnight, low plus 5.
2: I'm Tom Power. Welcome to Q. Do you ever feel like the internet is leaving you behind a little bit? You keep seeing the numbers 6-7 everywhere, but you don't know what it means. You opened TikTok once and closed it 12 seconds later. Your algorithm keeps on showing you ads for back pain. Jesmeet Reyna is also known as Just Rain, and he was one of the biggest stars of the early internet. He has his own show, Late Bloomer, and on this season, he brought on a real TikTok star to play a younger creator coming up behind him. So the guy who helped start influencer culture is now writing about what it's like when it moves on without you. That's coming up. Plus, Arizona O'Neill will be here to tell you what happens when grief sends you down a rabbit hole and you come out the other side with a graphic novel about the history of organ donation. All that on Q.

0: right, so back before there were influencers, before the algorithm, before every brand had a content strategy and kids were telling you they wanted to be content creators, back when YouTube was a website your cousin might tell you about and going viral meant maybe you should see the doctor, one of the biggest stars of that era was a kid from Canada named Jasmeet Raina. You might know Jasmeet as Just Rain. He had nearly a million followers, over 160 million views on the early YouTube, making videos about growing up Punjabi Sikh in Canada. And it was the kind of stuff that he made for YouTube that hadn't been seen on any traditional TV or movie screen before. And then one day, at the peak of his success, he just walked away. And when he came back, he had something a little more ambitious, a show called Late Bloomer, which if you haven't heard of, it follows this guy in his late 20s trying to figure out his life and his love life and his Sikh faith and whether the thing he wants most is actually meant for him as he struggles with, like, online content creation. The show is in its third season on Crave right now. It's up for 7 Canadian Screen Awards, including Best Comedy Series. Take a listen.
1: The Sikh turban is a symbol of honor, self-respect, courage,
2: devotion.
3: Yeah, I don't need like the textbook Sikh camp uncle answer.
1: Okay, then why don't you ask your dad? Didn't he teach you how to tie it?
3: Nah, man, that window's closed. He'd probably just yell at me.
4: That's true. You don't want to mess with Fufurji. One time, I asked him if he had any oat milk in the house, and he said I was the greatest shame in our family's ancestry. You think that's true?
1: Yeah.
0: So if you don't know Jasmeet's story, or even if you do, there's a lot about him that might surprise you. Like before any of that early YouTube fame, he was a kid touring and playing big Indian classical music shows and festivals. He was like this kid tabla phenom. That's where he started. He'll actually tell you how he writes like he plays the drum. Then we also talk about this episode of the last season of Late Bloomer that he made about a food delivery driver. You know, the folks on bikes driving around any Canadian city, international students, often doing the job for not much money, often. And the response he got from real Uber Eats drivers and customers after that episode aired. And it wasn't something he saw coming. So he'll tell you that story. He'll also catch you up on Late Bloomer if you're just hearing about the show now. Here's my conversation with Jasmeet Raina. Congratulations on everything.
3: You.
0: You're killing
3: Thank
0: it.
3: You. Thank you.
0: 7 Canadian Screen Award nominations. Is that validating? What does that mean to you?
3: Yeah, it's pretty cool. I mean, I don't know. It feels nice to be acknowledged by your peers, I guess you could say. Like, I don't know. Or the industry in general. Because I know, like, you get a lot of comments from people and anybody that watches in general on the street or my DMs or whatever. But I think from the industry is like a different thing. You're like, okay, cool. Like, there's people that are actually watching this.
0: First time when we spoke in the series premiered, you were kind of thrust into this whole new world of TV. You were still kind of getting used to it.
3: Yeah.
0: Season 2, you were getting a crash course on directing.
3: Yeah.
0: And now you're executive producer, co-showrunner, wrote on over half the episodes, directed half the season, and you star in the show.
3: Yeah.
0: It's a lot.
3: It's a lot.
0: Do you feel like you ran a marathon right now? How are you feeling?
3: Absolutely. Today I felt really tired. I was like,
0: well, you knew you were going to talk to me.
3: Yeah, no, that was the

0: only thing I was looking forward to today. We're actually still mixing the last episode. I'm like, I'm going to get through it because I'm hanging out with Tom. But no, it's definitely a lot. But I get asked this question a lot. But I just feel like it's not that much different to what I did on YouTube. Like, it's not like that I'm not used to it. Because even on YouTube, I used to write and direct and act and all that stuff. Edit. And so all of these, like, worlds and different duties I have a good understanding of. So now it's just doing the same thing, but it's on a much bigger scale. So yeah, it just takes more energy, but I understand how to navigate it to some degree.
1: But I remember you saying to me, or maybe it was something you read, that you felt in the early days a lot of imposter syndrome about going into this world.
0: Absolutely. Especially last season when the first time I directed, like the first day, it was like the AD was like, all right, over to you. And I'm like, what am I supposed to do? And I'm like, oh yeah, I'm directing. Like, okay, I have to like pretend. I just had to pretend like I knew what I was doing. But then I just convinced myself. I was like, no, I do know what I'm doing because I understand what the vision of this thing is. And it's just having to translate that over. And they might speak a different language than I do in terms of the technicality of it all. But that's something that I'm going to learn throughout the process, similar to how I learned how to kind of do a show in season one.
1: Catch people up on, even for people who haven't seen the show or haven't seen it in a while, catch people up on where your character was kind of going at the end of season two and coming into this new season.
0: End of season two, he was in a relationship for the most part of season two. So my character is Sikh Punjabi and the girl that he was dating, Rebecca, she's Christian Punjabi. So same culture, same language, food for the most part, but like different spiritual backgrounds. And so that kind of caused like a rift in their relationship because it was like an elephant in the room that they never really addressed up until the second last episode where they go to visit her parents for Thanksgiving, and he kind of sees, oh, this is the attitudes that are kind of like, this is how they see me. And now it's coming to earth. And then when he confronts her about it, she kind of sides with her family. And so, yeah, that is kind of like where they end off in the end of the episode. You don't know which way he's going to go. Is he going to accept, you know, her faith or just kind of like move on? And then this season we just start off with a bang and you kind of see what happens. There's a whole musical that happens in the first episode of the season. And then, yeah, you see how the choice pans out. And then this season, the character is in a better place, like financially and in terms of his success, but still feels a bit off and weird and empty inside.
1: Your character is getting bigger online, more followers, brands are sending him products. He's starting to do live shows.
0: Yeah.
1: He's also getting older. I want to play a clip.
0: Yeah.
2: It sucks, man. I know. It's weird how fast things change. It's tough to keep up. Like, how am I supposed to stay relevant with any of this when everyone's an influencer just pumping out a bunch of nothing? I feel washed.
1: Tell me what we're hearing there.
0: That actually, like, is probably really relevant to what's going on right now in life, you know? I feel like the first couple seasons were me tapping into a past version of myself, and this season definitely feels like there is moments where it's, like, the past version of myself, but there's also real elements that are, like, this is current. Like, everything in social media changes so much. I was off for a minute, and then now I'm back, and even I'm like, wait, what's, like, working now? You know, because I just want to go back to making long-form YouTube videos, but I'm like, oh, no, that doesn't work anymore. You got to do like vertical clips for the show. Like, I get so sad clipping the show and making it vertical. And I'm like, this was storyboarded horizontal. And I want people to watch it horizontal. But I know that we got to clip it vertical for people to watch it and have it go viral. So it's such a like weird, interesting, just weird world, you know, that we're living in.
1: This is so interesting to me because yeah. I never thought about this. When you started as Just Rain on YouTube, I was watching, we're going to get to this in a second too, but I was watching a couple of your videos today to prepare for this, like the old videos.
0: Yeah, yeah.
1: They're like 14, 15,
0: 20 minutes even sometimes, yeah.
1: And the attention span was still such that you could count on people watching them.
0: Totally. I feel like it's like you either have like 4-second long shorts on YouTube or you have like an hour long video essay, like breaking down Pokemon card trading and like Japanese Pokemon card trading. You know, like that's like the only different things that kind of work on YouTube right now. But
1: so the first two seasons were sort of you exploring that sort of past part of your life, in addition to a love story, story about a lot of different things. But you exploring that those past parts of your life, the hunger for approval, the hunger for validation from the internet.
0: Yeah.
1: And you said in this season, it feels a little bit more like now, where even you, one of these like pioneers of the web video world are starting to feel like, I don't really understand this.
0: Yeah, I feel like it's like things are just catching up because I did shift gears to make more traditional media. But yeah, on the internet, like I think when I really want to make something, I really want to make, that's just like, make, I'm like, think about it. I'm like, oh, I laugh. And then I make that. Then it's like, it pops off. But when you're just trying to chase trends and make things just to make it or promote stuff, like that kind of stuff, I just don't really resonate with. And I have to do that obviously for the show as well. And so those are the things where I feel like this isn't quite me in it. And it feels like it misses sometimes. But, and I think I took that element and put it into the show being like, yeah, this is just like, yeah, it's just a weird world. Like how, what pops and what doesn't now.
1: And we're getting a little older. You have talked to me in the past about kind of the dangers of it.
0: Yeah.
1: I mean, something I really remember from our first conversation.
0: Yeah.
1: Was your sort of being tethered to the, well, not because the algorithm now, but tethered to the approval of others on the internet.
0: For sure.
1: You famously went from being like one of the biggest YouTubers in the world to getting rid of your phone.
0: Yeah, yeah.
1: Going completely offline.
0: Yeah.
1: Did you end up talking to another, like a new friend who is making their careers online? And did you end up talking to him about, hey, this is what I went through?
0: A lot of people do ask me kind of why I did that. And now they're starting to. Like, I feel like...
1: Did these influencers now are starting to ask you that?
0: I think so. Because I think a lot of them kind of at some point hit this like certain fatigue. Or they're like, how long will I be doing this? And like, what's the next thing? Like, how can I switch it up and do something a little bit different? Or that has more of an impact. And so some have asked like, or some have like looked to that and been like, that's kind of cool that you did that. That gives me like a sense of, oh, I can do that too. I can like step away and everything will be okay. And even my cousin who was like doing something completely different, like stepped away, did law school and tapped in, was off, like didn't go to parties and stuff. And he was a huge partier. And he talked to me about that. He's like, yo, you know why I did that? Cause like you stepped away from this like huge machine that was YouTube and that let me do what I wanted to do and become a lawyer. And I was like, that's cool. Like, that's cool that you can apply that to like different parts of different avenues of life as well. So
1: yeah, it doesn't just need to be stepping away from fame, just stepping away from anything you're doing that's a little bit harmful and to work on yourself.
0: Yeah.
1: Last time we were here, we talked about an episode of Late Bloomer season 2 called New Canadian.
0: Yeah.
1: It was sort of separate from the main storyline for the most part. It was about an international student who becomes a food delivery driver, like the folks you would see around big cities in Canada delivering food on a bike. I had a lot of people say to me, you and I kind of talked about it just as it came out. Mm-hmm. I had a lot of people who heard that interview talk to me about it and say they watched that episode and they thought differently about a lot after that. They thought differently about delivery drivers. Mm-hmm. They thought about some of their own biases. They thought about how some people in their own street can just become invisible to them.
0: Yeah.
1: I wonder, and we're going to talk about how this character came back. Mm-hmm. After that episode aired, I want to know, what did you hear the most? I want to know what you heard from sort of customers of like food delivery apps and also from drivers themselves.
0: Yeah. Honestly, I think that was the biggest thing. Like the feedback that you're mentioning was a lot of people just coming up to me or just talking about that same experience that they had in terms of this was something very eye-opening to them. These are people that are just in the background. They never really paid attention to, or it's just like the ease of us just ordering food and having it come almost instantly and not really thinking about how or why it happens. Like, we used to hunt. We used to go out and looking for moose or whatever, beaver. I don't know what people eat. But I mean, like, it's just a completely different time now. So I think that was one of the things was like, I wanted always that idea of just being able to normalize this image, I guess, because of just what's happening on the internet right now in terms of anti-Indian or anti-immigration, kind of the slander that's being thrown around. And I just wanted to really humanize this character and be like, hey, maybe there's this more of like a larger systemic problem than it is like this guy's problem.
1: What did you hear from drivers themselves?
0: Well, when I was interviewing people for the episode, the funniest thing was I used to like pull over Uber Eats drivers and like talk to them. And they all had a very similar story. A lot of them had their bike stolen. And then even after this episode came out, a lot of Uber Eats drivers would pull me over and be like, dude, this exact same thing happened to me. I had my bike stolen, or my girlfriend's in India, or I'm like struggling with money. Like there's so much of that same theme, even like saving up for an electric bike. Like there's so much of those themes that these guys have been through. So it was funny seeing it like before doing it and after doing it. And then just I get a lot of DMs from a lot of international students that feel very validated or seen after this episode.
1: I read the Globe and Mail review of the new season before I watched any of these episodes to get ready to talk to you.
0: Damn, I hope this is something nice.
1: Oh, it's bad, and I'm going to read it for you right now.
0: Great.
1: No, it's great. In fact, it's J. Kelly Nestruck, and he says he says similar to what I just said, is that, hey, late, sorry, new Canadian blew me away, made me think differently about the world. Yeah, yeah. And he said, and I was so excited to see the character, the driver, the international student, show up again in season three and have a name and have a new vocation. Mm-hmm. So that made me excited to watch the new season.
0: Yeah, yeah.
1: I wonder if you can talk a little bit about the decision to bring that driver character back for this new season. He's doing something different now, mm-hmm. giving him a name, giving him agency. Talk to me about bringing him back.
0: The idea to bring him back, I guess I really wanted to take a deeper look into what the impact that that episode had, but also, you know, there's an idea that these guys are kind of expendable and they're like cheap labor and they can be used and tossed aside very easily. And
1: often making far less than minimum wage.
0: Less than minimum wage. And that happens not only like, I guess, on Uber Eats, but even happens in like a lot of times in our community as well. And that's like something that the show aims to do as well, is to just kind of hold the mirror up to my own community. And so that was one of the intentions behind bringing this character back, is you kind of see him in this world and he really like struggles to navigate like what choices he needs to make to really, you know, be able to sustain his life and also support his family and you know, his girl back home. And so you kind of see, we kind of go deeper into what's going on there and some of the inner workings of what happened.
1: John Power, you're listening to Q. You're in the middle of my conversation with Jasmine Reina. His show, Late Bloomer, is now in its third season. It's streaming now on Crave, and it's up for 7 Canadian Screen Awards this year. We're going to talk a little bit about the music in the show. If you don't know, Jasmine is like a YouTuber, and as I mentioned earlier, he was like one of the first ever like really famous YouTubers, like in the early days, 160 million views, when YouTube was mainly just the Chocolate Rain video and people like falling off their skateboards. Back then, he used to do this musical, kind of these musical parodies on his YouTube channel. And he's sort of bringing that musical aptitude back for season 3 of Late Bloomer. So we actually played him a song that he wrote for episode 1 of season 3. Take a listen.

0: There's a famous story that sort of my hero in interviewing Terry Gross was doing an interview with Adam Driver from Girls and from Star Wars. And he, she played a clip of him acting and he threw his headphones off and walked out. And I was worried.
1: If I knew he did that, I would have done that.
0: I was, when the way you reacted to me playing that, I was like, he's going to Adam Driver me right now.
1: Man, I was so, in my mind, I just had an anxiety daydream where I did that. And I wish I did that in real life.
0: You can hear that song in the first few minutes of episode one. Is this your first time writing a song for the show? What made you want to
1: have it? For the show, yeah.
0: And it reminded me of back when you, again, in your YouTube days, you did musical parodies. Was that a muscle you had to regrow?
1: Yeah, I felt like I had to like dust it off and just be like, okay, cool, I have to figure out. And then after this process, I was like, oh, I really enjoyed making this song and I enjoy making music. So maybe I'll tap into that journey again. But it just was like, it was cool to kind of like, yeah, work that muscle again. And yeah, I don't know. Felt surreal, but yeah.
0: I was doing some research on you around your sort of musical history and I learned that you came up playing
1: tabla.
0: Yeah, tabla in classical music.
1: Yeah.
0: And I actually learned that you had a sort of a legendary teacher.
1: Legendary, yeah.
0: What was his name?
1: His name was Ustad Professor Purushottam Singh. And he is like, I want to say like one of the three teachers in the world that came from a certain school that's just legendary. And so he's from that same school of like teaching and learning, like Alara Akka and Zakir Hussain, who are like top of the top.
0: These would be, I think for anyone listening to this who's not familiar with that world of music, those would be the ones that they may know.
1: These are the gods, yeah. And so he's like, you know, there's this term that we use is like Gurpai, or like Gurpai is like someone that is my brother in music. And so that was a term that was used a lot. So if you have the same teacher, somebody that learned from the same teacher, they're my Gurpai. So it's like my teacher, my Ustad, was like second cousin, or like a cousin of like Alara Akka or Zakir Hussain. And so then their like teachers were like the same guys, or they learned from the same guys. So the school was like very, very legendary. So I.
0: How old were you when you started learning again?
1: Five.
0: You ended up touring and playing competitions all over North America.
1: All over North America, yeah.
0: What do you remember about that?
1: My summers used to be strictly like rehearsing and practicing for like 4 to 6 hours a day. When all my friends and everybody else was playing outside, like me and my brother were inside, hot weather, no AC, just fans running, and we're just rehearsing for these competitions. And that's how I remember the majority of my summers. And then in the evenings, I got to go out and play basketball or whatever. But that was like, it was like very rigorous training because these competitions were intense. And, you know, my dad is like, kind of very parallel to like a strict piano Asian dad. And so he was just like, you guys need to do good. Everything, yeah, this has to be amazing and perfect. And so it was a very intense, rigorous part of our childhood. But I think it really made me be the kind of artist that I am, because everything that I do kind of centers around tabla first. So the way I write, there's a certain rhythm behind it. I can understand like the timing of something. I'm like, this feels too long. This feels too short.
0: Really?
1: And yeah, everything. And that goes to even my YouTube days. Like everything was like so meticulously written and edited and like condensed down before I even put it out. And I think I understood that rhythm and pacing and timing because I learned tabla. All of that is like the way I visualized how to play tabla and do Indian classical music is the same type of visualization that I applied to editing or writing or anything like that. I really wanted to go learn from Zakir Hussain, who's like the...
0: Yeah, I spoke to him.
1: You did? Yes, you did. But unfortunately, he passed away. But I was so close. And like, I was like, yeah, we're going to do it. I'm going to go to one of his summer camps. Because I know a lot of his students as well. We're all friends and we're all like, yeah, we're like second cousins. We're cousins in the tabla world. But never got to do that. But, you know, I think that is something that I will carry with me forever. And I would love to maybe move on to another Ustad that could elevate me even more there.
0: I didn't know you were still that interested in it. I figured you left it behind you, but you're still...
1: I play it sometimes just to de-stress. Like if like things are feeling too much. And
0: with
1: just
0: the show and even...
1: Yeah, just life, show, or even just like staying away from my phone. I'm like, oh, like sometimes you just want to hang out and be like... You know, I was like, you need to be bored, you need to hang out. And then you just end up going on your phone and watching like shorts or reels or whatever. So in order for both of my hands to be occupied, I'm like, there's no way I can touch a phone. I'll just throw on like a Zakir Hussain solo that's like half hour long or something like that. One of his concert series. And I'll just play along with that. And that for a half hour just keeps me occupied and just keeps my mind off it and keeps me doing something. And so, yeah, that's something I still do.
0: That should be your advice to the influencers when they come to you.
1: Learn an instrument.
0: Yeah, learn an instrument.
1: Everybody should learn an instrument.
0: I agree.
1: Yeah, everyone should learn an instrument. And tabla is like one of the coolest ones, I think.
0: Yeah, don't learn banjo like me. You don't get any dates.
1: Banjo's pretty cool.
0: It wasn't when I was
1: You get their dates in certain areas.
0: Yeah. Yeah. Not when I was in high school, buddy.
1: Yeah.
0: Yeah. A lot of quiet Friday nights.
1: Yeah.
0: I'd like to go out on a song. I was going to ask you to pick a song that's been featured on Late Bloomer.
1: Yeah.
0: But also, given what you just told me, if there's a piece of classical music you want us to play too, like, and I had a carte blanche, like, what's something you'd like to hear related to what we talked about today?
1: Let's play, since I've been talking about Zach Hussain so much, if you have like any one of his solos, I'd be down.
0: Any particular you like?
1: Yeah, Thiental. Thiental is something I've always trained with him. It's like the if you master, that's like the master go to 16 beat drum cycle, beat cycle, I guess it is. Yeah. But yeah. Thiental. Thiental solo is a classic. Why not?
0: Thanks for coming in.
1: Of course.
0: Congratulations on the new season.
1: Thank you so much.
0: Jasmeet Reyna is the creator and star of the series Late Bloomer. Season 3 is streaming now.

That is the late legendary tabla player Zakir Hussain with Dindal. We actually spoke to Zakir not that long ago. I mean, not that long before he died. If you're interested in Zakir's life and in this music, go into our archives, search for Zakir Hussain, wherever you get your podcasts. Before that, my conversation with Jesmeet Reyna. You can tune into the Canadian Screen Awards on CBC May 31st to see if Jesmeet comes out a winner.

0: I'm Tom Power. You're listening to Q. Coming up later in the show, we're going to remember the late Canadian cellist Chris Dirksen. So stick around for that. The loss of Chris that happened over the weekend is resonating deeply within the Canadian music community. So we're going to talk a little bit about Chris later on. So this week, one of the most anticipated graphic novels of the year arrived on Canadian bookshelves. I mean, bookshelves all over the world. Straight from the mind of Montreal's own Arizona O'Neill. Now, Arizona is a writer and an illustrator. Her work has appeared in magazines and periodicals all around this country, as well as right here on the CBC. Arizona, you might know her mom, the great Canadian writer Heather O'Neill. Arizona actually did a book with her mom called Valentine in Montreal. I spoke to them both last year about that. But this story that Arizona wrote for her debut graphic novel is a lot more personal. In 2015, Arizona's dad died, and his organs were donated. That experience sent Arizona onto a journey into the history and ethics of the organ industry, and all resulting in a debut graphic novel. It's called Opioids and Organs. It's a book about addiction and science and history, and it's surprisingly funny. And really, it's to me, it's a book about processing grief and the things it makes you do. Arizona joined me in the Q studio. She took the train from Montreal, and we started by talking about her dad. I think a lot of us will know your mom, CBC listeners, but I don't know anything about your dad. Can you tell me a little bit about your dad?
1: Yeah, so my dad was, my parents were childhood sweethearts in a way, but they were also tragically in love. They wanted the type of love that would kill them, kind of like that Sid Vicious type of, Nancy vibe.
0: Tell me more about that. I love the way you write about that. Like, what kind of stories would you hear about them when you were growing up?
1: Oh, well, they just lived in this apartment on St. Denis Street that was just full of riffraff people, a bunch of young drug addicts. But it was told to me in such a romantic fashion. I used to always picture this large apartment just absolutely full of, teens living their life to their fullest. And I really pictured them like these lost boys.
0: Lost boys like in Peter Pan.
1: Yeah, in Peter Pan, There's these kind of people that society had left behind, and that's how I saw my parents.
0: So talk to me a little bit more about your dad.
1: Yeah, so my dad was, unfortunately, which is what it covers in this book, is he was addicted to heroin since before I was born. And so for my whole life, this addiction really made us estranged. It was ups and downs, and it's something I talk about in the book of how you kind of have a family member who's suffering from addiction, and what does that feel like? So we weren't very close, and the decision when he died of a heroin overdose in 2015, the decision to donate his organs was left to me as his next of kin. And it was almost, his death was the most intimate thing that we had ever done together. And I think that that's why it had such a haunting and intense effect on my grief.
0: His death was the most intimate thing you had ever done together.
1: Yes.
0: Tell me, what does that mean?
1: Well, the decision, when I had to make that final decision for him to donate his organs, it felt like it was in some way a conversation with him, even though he was dead next to me. He was pronounced brain dead. And at the time, I didn't fully understand what that meant. And it wasn't really explained to me at the hospital. So in this moment, when I'm trying to think, what would he want? Would he want this? And not fully understanding how his death was even there in the room with me. He seemed very much still alive. He was in a coma. And so this kind of final decision that I made for him was so powerful that I felt very connected to him in that moment also.
0: I can't imagine that. Like, I know the experience of a parent dying and no activity, no heart, no nothing, and then sort of making the decision. But that it hadn't occurred to me until you said it just then, and I did read the book, that you had to make the decision while he was brain dead, but he was still there breathing.
1: Yeah, he was still there on life support, and just moments before the doctor had told me maybe he could still hear me.
0: Yeah.
1: Which was strange, because it's strange to tell. I mean, once again, I do think that it was a comforting thought. They wanted me to give a chance to say my final words to him. But to tell someone he might still be able to hear you, and then a few minutes later tell me he's gone, was a very strange, polarizing experience.
0: So you end up making the decision to donate your father's organs.
1: Yes.
0: And you can tell from the book that it kind of haunts you for a while after that. How does that show up? How does that haunting of it show up for you?
1: Oh my God. I mean, it was just years of this haunting effect on my grief. It came out in very strange ways. And, for example, this is how the book really starts off, is me picturing these organs everywhere. And when you donate someone's organs, you don't really know where they end up. And so one of the haunting images that followed me everywhere was that I would see somebody on the street looking back at me with his eyes. And I wasn't even sure if that was scientifically how it worked.
0: Right. You were seeing people and you were saying, oh, that could be my father's eyes.
1: Yeah.
0: Right there.
1: And we had the same eyes. So I would look into people's eyes and I'd be like, is that person looking back at me with my own eyes?
0: Oh, you know? God,
1: Yeah, exactly. So, you know, and then I realized that the only way, you know, when you're going through these hyperfixated states, sometimes you need to do research to either confirm your beliefs or put an end to them and maybe close the book on that.
0: Well, so I want to get into that research in a second, but you actually start the book with you receiving a letter from the recipient of your dad's heart, and your friends are saying, isn't that a beautiful thing? I think what most people might say, like, isn't that a beautiful thing?
1: Yeah.
0: Wasn't there some good done from this?
1: Yeah.
0: Can you tell me, was that a real moment? Can you tell me that about that letter and that moment, and then why you wanted to start the book that way?
1: Well, I think that was the first moment that I really understood that his body parts were in other people.
0: Yeah.
1: The book starts off with a dedication to the parts of my father still out in the world.
0: I thought that was beautiful.
1: Thank you. And that's really how I felt when I received the letter. I realized that for me in that moment, I felt he was still out there and I didn't really know where he was. And that was quite an upsetting thought. And yeah, a lot of people see organ transplant as like giving someone's death a meaning, a means to an end, a silver lining to the opioid crisis. And I found those thoughts very discomforting. I thought they were very science fiction-y, very, you know, utopia. And they really disturbed me when people would make that. I don't think anyone's death needs to have a meaning or should have that meaning, one group being used to put an end to the other one suffering. So I started the book off with that letter because that was the first moment I realized I needed to research this story more.
0: Talk to me about the research you did around the relationship between opioid addiction and an organ donation. I think you just said organ transplantation.
1: Yeah, I mean, there's so many different terminologies. It's hard to get them all straight.
0: Yeah.
1: Because also the terminology changes to try to manipulate our thinking around it. So organ donation is very much the implying that it is a gift, you know, a gift of life. It's something that you give and you can't be compensated for as a donor. And then organ transplant, if we're assumed consent, as we do in Nova Scotia now, that is, you know, we're going to move towards organ transplantation because the organs are taken when you're dead. You don't donate them anymore. Anyways, that is off topic.
0: Sure, no. It's not off topic because it's something I didn't know.
1: Yeah.
0: And I hadn't even considered. Talk to me about this research between opioid addiction and organ donation.
1: So when my dad died in 2015, I became very much obsessed with organ transplant and that history. But it wasn't until early 2020 to the end of 2020 when the opioid crisis started to build because of the lockdowns after the COVID-19 epidemic started. The lockdowns exacerbated the crisis. And when I saw the numbers coming out, the first thing that I thought was, that's a lot of organs. And that was a thought that struck me like a brick wall. And that's really where this book, I realized that a comic book would kind of be the way to go for it.
0: So what did you learn? You learned that there was more?
1: Yes. Oh, that's so I immediately started to do the research into this, and the opioid crisis is putting an end to the organ shortage in Canada because—
0: Otherwise, these are younger people, yeah. Otherwise healthy.
1: Healthy young people who are dying on life support, just like my father. I mean, my father was 42. And so they die in this perfect preserved state and the only thing that's gone is their brain. So really everything is viable.
0: You used a word, there's a couple of words came up. One is there are some people who would be like heartened by that or like silver lining is the term I think you used. You said I became obsessed by the research and obsessed by the story. I would actually say angry.
1: Mm-hmm.
0: Like you were angry because of the lack of acknowledgement of someone like your father who these articles are being written almost in sort of a positive way. Because, hey, more organs, more people, more people who have curable diseases, more people who are able to feel better due to a new organ. The anger you had came from, hey, there's no acknowledgement of the people where this came from.
1: Yeah, and there's an almost a move to make addicts even more invisible in society. Like we see in Manitoba, they're being celebrated for these 72-hour holding facilities where they can take people who are going through a hard time off the street for them to, you know, just be out of sight. And then it is like they think they're doing everyone a favor, but I think that we're moving towards, we actually don't want to see them on the street at all. And that's the solution, is to just kind of remove them from the streets. And it seems strange to me to make them invisible yet benefit from them so much. So those two things playing at odds. And, you know, I realized too, when I was researching the history of organ transplant and just medical history in general, but organs, they always go up, they never come down. And so, you know, my dad never could have received an organ because of his history.
0: What does that mean? Organs always come up, they never go down?
1: In the system, they move up like socially. So there's a very, you know, there's like a waiting list, and who gets the organs is very much thought out. And it's a very human decision. There's a board of doctors of who gets the organs, and you have to kind of be a perfect human. So
0: you said, I decided to turn it into a comic book.
1: Yeah.
0: When did you decide that? When did you start drawing about this grief and this anger you were feeling?
1: Well, there's a drawing at the beginning of the book where I'm like very, I'm having a moment where I'm just drawing nonstop hearts, and they're kind of pasted all over the walls. And that was, around the time where I was just drawing organs repeatedly in just not a healthy mental state. And I always knew that, I mean, illustrating was just always my way of coping with anything. And I thought that if I could just channel the research and pain into a project, that I could maybe make peace with it. And, you know, that's something in the book that I get from my mother. And in the book, she says, turn that fixation into art, girl. You know, she's like, you go get it. And so that's I don't know if that's a healthy thing to do, but I think artists turning their pain into art does help. I think it's somehow therapeutic.
0: I'm Tom Power. You're listening to Q. You're in the middle of my conversation with the Montreal writer and illustrator, Arizona O'Neill. We've been talking about her debut graphic novel, Opioids and Organs, which is based on the death of Arizona's dad due to a heroin overdose back in 2015, and the decision she made to donate his organs. I mean, it's definitely a heavy topic, and Arizona just finished telling you about her anger and her grief. I should say the book, though, for being about all those things, is really funny. And lighthearted and whimsical and sweet. So as Arizona delves deeper into the history of organ donation and transplantation in the book, she ends up traveling all over the world searching for answers. University campuses, medical museums, catacombs in Paris. And she's not alone. And back to the whimsical side of the book, Arizona is joined by two trusty sidekicks that accompany her on her journey.
1: I mean, up until now, what we're talking about seems incredibly dark, right? And you're like, oh, do I want to read this book? It's so heavy. But I actually think that the book is very funny.
0: Very funny. Very kind of silly.
1: Yes. And my two companions are Frankenstein's monster and a lizard named Izzy.
0: Frankenstein's monster because, hey, built out of parts,
1: yeah.
0: You know?
1: The original organ transplant recipient.
0: Yeah, right. Yeah, and you talk about Shelley and you talk about that.
1: Yeah.
0: And then the lizard because?
1: Well, both of them are personifications of my inner voices. And I don't know if this is for everyone, but when I was experiencing grief, my inner monologue became incredibly loud, like almost deafening. And yeah. I felt like it had multiple personalities. You know, there would be this one voice that was like just very upsetting and saying the most horrible things. And then there'd be one that would be calming. And I guess that's what we call the angel and demon, like on our shoulders. But Izzy, the lizard, became the voice in my head that represented my anxieties and my obsessive compulsions and all my negative traits, which I think is interesting because everyone I talk to loves the lizard. And I'm like, so what you're saying is the worst part of me is the part that you love.
0: Yeah, the lizard was my favorite part of it too.
1: Exactly. So I thought he was all of my negative traits, but maybe that's what is the best of me.
0: No. I think what it is that he's the one that I most, and I think we all would most recognize. I don't think we all have the Frankenstein voice.
1: Yes.
0: Who does Frankenstein represent?
1: Well, Frankenstein is supposed to be a grounding presence. And that's why he's this large, you know, very soft creature. That's not how everybody would see Frankenstein's monster, but I picture that in pop culture, that image of him with a little girl by the water. That's how I picture me as a child. So he's my more rational thoughts and my more comforting side.
0: Why do you picture Why do you picture you as on Frank sitting with Frankenstein monster by the sea when you think about yourself as a child?
1: I think for me, having a mother who was an author, classic literature is so engulfed in my childhood. And Frankenstein was a bedtime story that my mother used to tell to me over and over again in her own words.
0: Would she read? No, she would say it in her own words.
1: She would say it in her own words. And but what would be wrapped up into this is she would bring in the lore of Mary Shelley, and she would often talk about Mary Shelley as if she was a friend, and talk about, you know, the comparisons between her and Mary Shelley, because I mean, it's going to sound dark when I say it, but Mary Shelley, you know, had a lot of depression around her children and, you know, her husband. And my mom was like, I am a writer and I am a genius. And Mary Shelley, too, had the same difficulties that I went through, mother too young, and, you know, that kind of darkness that came with motherhood as well. And so at a certain point, I loved Frankenstein so much that I started to see him as a kind of a twisted sibling of sorts.
0: You started to see him as a twisted sibling. You started to see him as sort of like, hey,
1: he's part of our family. He's part of our lore. Mary Shelley's part of our family as well.
0: you mentioned your mom there, and she shows up in the book, and you go over to Ireland to visit her. And I love that scene. And I remember talking to you both last year, and she would tell stories about you guys going to cafes together when you were a kid, and she'd be writing and you'd be given drawing assignments to help keep you busy. Mm-hmm. And you write about this a little bit in the book, and I hope you might be able to. And your dad was a creative person too, right?
1: Yes, yeah, definitely. He kind of just brought life into any room. He was very good at redecorating spaces was what my mom always said.
0: You talk a little bit about in the book that maybe being an artist was sort of predetermined. It wasn't something you really had a...
1: Oh, absolutely. I had no say in it. There was no one in my family. When I was growing up, I didn't see anyone who had a regular job. Everyone was artists. I didn't even really understand that there was another way to go. I thought everybody just kind of, you know, made art and went, I'm broke.
0: Yeah. the way you looked at me when you said it, you were like, oh, you know, it was a very serious, like, had I known accountant existed?
1: I don't know. I think, you know, I think there were moments in my life where I did try to maybe go down a more traditional path.
0: Oh, really? What were you thinking?
1: Well, I was a bookseller for 10 years, and there was a very real possibility of me running a bookstore one day. Mm-hmm. I think there still is.
0: Yeah, for sure.
1: I could do both, yeah.
0: You mentioned earlier you drew a lot of organs after your dad died, and you draw a lot of organs in this book. Hearts and lungs and intestines and brains and like true anatomy of a body that's been opened up. Again, to your point that this is not a dark, depressing book, it's actually quite beautiful at times and sort of whimsical and especially the heart drawings. Mm. So can you talk to me about just drawing these organs? Like, do you learn anything? Do you process anything? Do you notice anything just by drawing over and over and again the insides of our bodies?
1: I mean, I think that the part that really changed me was the part where I have a conversation with a heart.
0: Yeah.
1: So I drew this little character of a heart that comes out and tells me the history of the heart.
0: How do you feel about the Arizona you write about in this book? You said this, I hope you don't mind me saying this, that before when you first came in, we were sort of talking about before we turned the microphones on about like, hey, you know, I was 24, you were 19, 20 years old when your dad?
1: 21.
0: 21. So we were not too far from the same age when my dad died, when your dad died and my dad died. And we were talking about like stages of grief and how like you're 5 years out and you're still totally messed up. Mm-hmm. And I said, you know, and you said something to me like, and I said, do you know what I mean by that? You said, yeah, those were the years I was obsessed with organ donation.
1: Mm-hmm. The first 5 years.
0: Can you talk to me about like that Arizona and how you see that Arizona now?
1: Yeah, I mean, that Arizona, I don't know. I think that a lot of my friends will be happy to receive this book because they'll know that my ranting had a purpose. So I think that for those 5 years, I might have burdened a lot of people in my life with hearing about organ transplant constantly. I couldn't be brought anywhere. And that's kind of there's a scene in the book where I try to go out for drinks with friends and I just go off on it.
0: I hope you don't take this as patronizing or condescending because it's really not in the spirit of how I mean it. Mm. But when I was seeing your sort of obsession and going through this grief myself, like when I was seeing your obsession with organ donation after your dad's dying, the whole time I was reading it, I was just thinking, oh, poor Arizona. Grief is so hard.
1: Yeah.
0: You know what I mean?
1: And she should go to therapy.
0: Well, just that grief is so hard.
1: Grief is so hard. And you never know how it's going to materialize. And anything in pop culture, I just started to notice organ transplant everywhere, in television and movies and books. And so there was no escaping. That's how my grief was triggered, was every time someone brought up organ donation. And, you know, there was like in Squid Game, there was that huge B plot of the organs being harvested during the games. And that sent me spiraling.
0: I felt nothing but love for you when I was reading it, to be honest.
1: Thank you.
0: You know, I know it's a weird thing to say, but I did. I just, you know, I know how grief can shag you up.
1: Mm-hmm.
0: It was an emotional experience for me reading the end of the book. And I heard that it was also an emotional experience for you.
1: Yes. I mean, at first there was a different ending to the book that was a lot more cynical, a lot darker, a lot less evolved. And I'm not going to give anything away, but there's a location that I visit at the end of the book. And I had written this ending before visiting it. And once I visited that location, I actually did return home and completely changed the end. So I was looking for some sort of closure on my trip around the world, and I really did find it. And I wasn't sure until going that I would. Yeah.
0: I was happy you did.
1: Yeah.
0: what have you gotten out of this process? Like you talked earlier about how, you know, I want to make peace through art.
1: Mm-hmm.
0: Did it help?
1: Absolutely. Actually, when I drew the last page of the book, which is, you know, there's a starry sky, that's all I'll say. I like wept. And I think it was just the closure of the project that I had worked so long on. And there was a feeling that once I finish this project, I never have to revisit this topic in this way again, and I can finally move on. And I actually, I do think that I reached that point. And I'm very excited that the book will touch so many people who have also gone through this and who don't feel like they can speak on it. You know, when my dad died, I had actually some people close to me tell me I shouldn't even tell people that he died of a heroin overdose because it would change the way they saw me. Saw me.
0: Oh.
1: To have that addiction so close to oneself, it would change, like having a parent who had OD'd was like kind of the big taboo.
0: There's a brokenness or there's a...
1: Yeah, just like a dark side, like that you come from addiction.
0: Yeah.
1: And I've grown so far past being scared of that taboo. And, you know, I think addiction, especially in Canada, touches us all. We're all affected by it and we all have someone close to us going through it.
0: There's no one listening to this who does not also love those people and think about those people deeply as humans. And I thought about that so much when I was reading this book. Arizona, you wrote a beautiful book. Thanks for coming in.
1: Thank you.
0: Arizona O'Neill is a Montreal-based author and illustrator. Her debut graphic novel, Opioids and Organs, is out now.

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1: Some incredibly sad news came out over the weekend, especially in our small little Canadian music community, that Chris Dirksen, the renowned Cree composer and cellist, died. Chris was originally from Tall Cree in Treaty 8 territory in Alberta. Their music was sort of genre-bending, classical music, folk music, traditional indigenous music, new music, experimental music. Incredible music is how I'd put it. Chris got their start in the early 2000s playing the festival circuit with Tanya Takak. That's where I had first met them, and soon became a fixture with symphonies all over the country. They work with folks like the Royal Winnipeg Ballet and the National Arts Center. And I want to read a couple of tributes from those organizations honoring Chris's life. The NAC praised Chris for bringing a, quote, powerful and unmistakable voice to contemporary music, saying that their work resonated across the country and the world. The Orchestre Metropolitain in Montreal said that they were a singular and committed artist and a deeply human, generous, and authentic person. And the UBC School of Music praised their extraordinary impact on contemporary music. I don't really know what to say. I mean, I got to know Chris pretty well at festivals and doing gigs around this country. And it's such incredibly shocking news and incredibly tragic news. So I just want to send our love out to not just Chris's family, but to their collaborators, the people they worked with, and their community who love them so deeply. And I thought we could play some of Chris's music. So this is one of Chris's compositions off their album from back in 2010. It's called The Cusp. This is called We Danced, or Movement 1.

From their album The Cusp, that is the acclaimed composer and cellist Chris Dirksen with We Danced, Movement One. Chris Dirksen, the great Chris Dirksen, died over the weekend. They were 45 years old. And that is it for Q Today. Tomorrow on the show, you'll hear my conversation with the outgoing director of the Stratford Festival, Anthony Cimolino. We'll see you then.

Fort Simpson tonight, partly cloudy, low 11. Fort Liard tonight, partly cloudy, low 11. And in Yellowknife tonight, mainly cloudy, clearing overnight, low plus 5.

0: Hello and welcome to The Current Review on CBC Radio 1. My name's Matt Galloway. Coming up, tracking the Ebola outbreak in the Democratic Republic of Congo and Uganda and why this outbreak is so difficult to contain. Then your responses to our story about how boys are struggling in the education system and being left behind in schools. But we begin with the bills piling up, collection agencies on the line, and a rising number of Canadians saying they cannot make those payments anymore. We know that times are tough for a lot of Canadians right now. In the first 3 months of this year, more than 37,000 people filed for insolvency in Canada. That's the highest number of consumer insolvencies since the financial crisis in 2009. These are people who know they can't pay back their debts. And we'll talk about what's behind these numbers and how Canadians can get help in just a moment. But first, we're joined by somebody who knows that situation personally. Sean Picard works full-time in retail in Toronto. 2 years ago, he had to get help with his finances, and he's here with me in our Toronto studio to tell that story. Thanks for being here, and thanks for agreeing to talk about this. I'm going to ask you questions about money, and we're told we're never supposed to ask people about money. So you're willing to speak about this openly, I think, which is really important.
1: I'm willing to share. I think it's important, yeah.
0: When did things start to go sideways with your finances?
1: I'd probably say probably over 15 years ago, to be honest. You know, I started out very young as a student with our first Visa card and, you know, start making some real money. My Visa limit starts going up and up and up. And I realize, oh, and I come to a point where I can't actually pay this back and make a dent. I'm just paying interest at this point. And at that point, I was like, oh, this is a little bit scary. How can I get out of this financial hole? That was about 15 years ago. But didn't really know where to go or who to talk to. It wasn't really talked about.
0: That was 15 years ago. And yeah. I said 2 years ago, you had to get help with your finances.
1: So I was just floating. I was basically just throwing money at interest where it wasn't going down. I was avoiding calls from creditors, avoiding calls from the bank, trying to just make the problem go away without it actually resolving itself.
0: Can I ask you some questions about numbers?
1: Yes.
0: Part of this is about what you're bringing in versus what's going out.
1: Yeah.
0: So how much money, if you don't mind me asking, were you making in and around that time?
1: I was probably making around $50K a year.
0: About $50,000 a year.
1: Yeah.
0: And then how much debt were you carrying?
1: I was carrying probably about $25,000,
0: $30,000. On a credit card or credit cards?
1: On a credit card. One credit card.
0: $25,000 to $30,000.
1: Yeah.
0: And so what would that mean in terms of how you were able to strike a balance or not? I mean, what were you sacrificing to be able to pay or at least service that debt?
1: At some points, I wasn't servicing the debt. I was basically ignoring it. I ignored it for years, honestly, where I would just let the calls come through, not answer them. But at certain points, I was not being able to go out all the time, enjoy activities with my friends. I wasn't able to like eat as properly as I would want to. So yeah, I mean, it was a juggling act. I was able to survive, but it was difficult. Yeah.
0: What was it like having that giant cloud of debt sort of hanging over your head all the time?
1: I mean, mental well-being was not great. You always have that concern in the back of your head of who is going to be calling, what letters am I getting in the mail? So it gets a little daunting trying to push that to one side in order to, I don't know, make it day to day.
0: And the calls would be coming in on your phone.
1: Yes.
0: What was that like?
1: It was tough. It was really interesting trying to have to explain why I can't pay my Visa card, why I can't pay the interest down and make up the payments and trying to come up with excuses.
0: Do you have a sense, I want to get to how you kind of got out of that hole, but do you have a sense as to why that was happening? You said that you were young, you got a credit card, and then the limit started to go up.
1: Yeah.
0: How do you understand how you ended up in that kind of situation?
1: That's a good question. Lack of discipline, I guess, you know, I mean.
0: And it's not a judgment question. It's just a curious question.
1: Honestly, I would say lack of discipline. In my spare time, I'm a musician. I like to go out. I like to enjoy life, right? Mm. And I didn't really think of the consequences of that. So, you know, trying to live a lifestyle that I couldn't financially keep up with the paychecks that I was getting in at that time.
0: When did you realize that you needed to get help? At what

0: point, was there a moment when the kind of light bulb went on? Or?
1: I mean, yeah, probably a couple years after I've moved to Toronto. So I've been here for about 12 years now, probably 4 years in, I was like, this probably isn't sustainable living in the most expensive city in Canada or one of. So that was kind of a light bulb moment, but it was again, trying to figure out where to go or who to talk to. And there's a lot of information that you don't know if you can trust or not. And when you go down like rabbit holes on the internet, you see some things that may seem too good to be true or some things that just don't seem right. So I spent a lot of time looking at that information and not really doing anything with it because none of my circle had gone through what I was experiencing or at least weren't sharing what they were going through.
0: The not sharing thing is key. You're talking about this now, but was there a point at which there was shame or embarrassment about the situation that you found yourself in?
1: A little bit, but I mean, everyone has financial issues, no matter like how well off you are. Mm-hmm. I wouldn't say shame. I think it was more shameful that I didn't seek help as quickly as I should have or wanted to, because when I did eventually reach out and get help, it was one of like the easiest, breeziest things that I've ever done. Wow. And I was regretful that I hadn't started it sooner.
0: Who did you reach out to? Because in the city of Toronto, you can see on the back of buses and the subway, there are advertisements for people who, are you drowning in debt? Are you in, and they'll promise to get you out.
1: Yes.
0: So who did you turn to?
1: So I turned to Scott over here in the studio with me.
0: Scott Terrio, who we're going to talk to in just a moment.
1: Exactly.
0: And what does Scott do?
1: As a insolvency trustee, is that, mm-hmm.
0: Licensed insolvency trustee?
1: Yeah, see, I remember some of the terms. I was doing a lot of research. And like you said, on the buses, on the billboards, on the back of cars, you see all this information on websites and you really don't know who to trust. So I did my due diligence and did a lot of research and finally came across your organization that you work for and read Google reviews and whatnot and finally just made the leap of faith and filled out the online form and got contacted the next day. And then from there on, it just felt like a very seamless way to talk about my situation.
0: And so for somebody who hasn't gone through that, what is the process like? What happens when you contact an insolvency trustee and you have $25,000, $30,000 in debt? What goes on?
1: So they're going to get back to you. They're going to talk to you about your situation, what kind of debts you may hold. So for me, it was credit card debt mainly, but there was also some CRA debt as well. They'll go over what your income is, your rent situation, any sort of other expenses that you have. You'll lay out your debt and they'll come up with solutions to guide you through how you can get out of this debt.
0: And so what were the options that were presented to you?
1: So there was a consumer proposal, which is what I ended up going through.
0: And what is that?
1: Coming to an agreement with my bank, mm-hmm. my debtors, where I was able to pay back that debt over a fixed period of time and where my interest would stop.
0: And so they stop the interest and then you create a plan to pay off the principal.
1: Yes. Yeah, so basically the way that we worked it out, it was going to be a 5-year plan and I could break down the payments in whatever way works best for me. So I was paying weekly. So I pay every time I get a paycheck, it immediately goes out of my bank account. So I don't even see it, don't have to think about it. It goes directly to the magic place where my debt goes down.
0: And that was a couple of years ago.
1: That was about almost 2 years ago now.
0: And so what's your financial situation like now, if you don't mind me asking?
1: You know, it's getting better. I mean, I'm still struggling in a big city, but I've come to terms with ways that I need to better prepare myself to get by day. I make my lunches, you know, I'm not going out for dinner every
0: day. So you've changed your lifestyle so that that kind of debt doesn't accumulate again.
1: Exactly. And putting that money into more productive things. So creating a savings account of kind of a backup plan for me. So if anything were to happen, I would at least have something to fall back on. Mm-hmm. Whereas before, if something were to happen, I would have absolutely no safety net.
0: What is it like to have that cloud kind of not hanging over your head and not worrying, as you said, who's going to send you something in the mail or who's going to call you on the phone?
1: I mean, yeah, my mental well-being is definitely a lot better. I mean, I'm not scared to pick up the phone when someone's calling me. It's one of my loved ones, one of my friends. Yeah.
0: You know, there's a lot of people who will find themselves in this situation and would not be brave and bold enough to come on the radio and talk about it to mm-hmm. a bunch of strangers, but also just to talk about it even to their friends or family. Mm-hmm. Life is expensive these days. And as I said, we have this huge number of Canadians with 37,000 people in the first 3 months of this year who filed for insolvency. What advice would you give somebody who's going through what you are in the midst of?
1: I think be brave enough to take the first step to reach out to someone that is in that industry that is there to help you to get out of that debt. Because if I was listening to the radio and someone was talking to me right now, I would have done it a long time ago. I wouldn't have thought about it for so many years. Like I said, like I was thinking about it for almost 10 years and I've only done it 2 years ago. If I had done it back then, I would be far out of debt. I'd have a savings and I'd probably be, I don't know, on my way to buying a condo. Who knows? Maybe not quite.
0: I'm really glad that you would be willing to talk about this. It's an important story. And hearing from somebody who is in the midst of it is really key. Good luck and thank you very much.
1: Thank you for having me.
0: Sean Picard is working on getting rid of his debt. He was with me in our Toronto studio. Joined now by a couple of people to talk about why more Canadians are finding themselves in Sean's shoes and what they can do about it. He mentioned Scott Theriault. Scott Theriault advised Sean on his debt issues. He's manager of consumer insolvency at Hoyes Mikkelsen and Associates, a licensed insolvency trustee firm. He's also with us in our Toronto studio. And Stacey Janczak-Olecki is the CEO of Money Mentors. It's an Alberta nonprofit credit counseling agency. And she is also a certified educator in personal finance, certified financial counselor as well. And she is in Edmonton. Scott, how typical is a story like Sean's?
2: Very. I speak to 7, 8, 9, 10 people a day with the kind of things that Sean has presented.
0: And, 7, 8, 9, 10 people a day?
2: These days, yeah. It wasn't that much before. It has increased substantially. As you said, life's expensive. And it's so expensive that this is turning the crank for a lot of people. The tipping point is hitting people where before it really wasn't.
0: And so when they call you, what's the first thing that you say to them?
2: You got any debt?
0: Tell me about it.
2: We just talk. None of it's nefarious. Nobody's gone out and got $50,000 in credit card debt on purpose. It's usually, like Sean said, it's a slow burn. And, you know, sometimes they get you when you're 18 and your first credit card and you don't know anything about money or life and you're having a great time with your friends. That's cool. But ultimately, you know, life sort of catches up to you. And if you're underemployed or not making money that's sufficient enough to pay $2,500 in rent in Toronto, for example, mm-hmm. or actually anywhere, really.
0: Just about anywhere in this country.
2: Yeah, I was just going to say, this is a cross-country issue. And it's catching up to people because life is very expensive.
0: Who is coming to you for help?
2: Well, so for a decade, it was renters, almost exclusively. Now it's homeowners. And that's the big story here in my mind. This is catching up to homeowners now in a big way. And
0: is that because mortgage rates are changing or the housing market is changing in terms of what they bought and now what it's worth?
2: Yes. So some of it is people who bought in the last few years typically bought at a very high LTV, right? A loan-to-value ratio, mortgage-to-value ratio. And if it's upwards of 80% and the housing market just went down 20%, guess what? Your equity's gone. So what kept homeowners from calling us for a decade was free money. Zero interest rate policy. After 2010, we crushed interest rates in an emergency. Our emergency rate stayed for a decade and the housing boom ensued. And so therefore, you know, we end up with rents that driven up, mortgage payments certainly driven up. But now the homeowners are, they've got fewer release valves now because the equity's dropped and also the banks are tightening generally. So the homeowners who were essentially immune from having to call us before are back at the table here. That's, to me, the shocking part is that people making good money are in these situations.
0: Stacey, you've been working in this world since, what, 2008 or so?
3: That's correct, yeah.
0: What is your sense as to why more Canadians are finding themselves behind the financial eight ball these days?
3: Well, I think what Scott was saying was bang on, but I also think, you know, we've been frogs boiling to death in the water for a while, right? Our housing costs have been rising. We've got high housing costs. You know, and cost of living has gone up. Inflation was out of control. And even though it's come down significantly, it's still going up. So I always joke, like, when I go grocery shopping, a bag of apples is $9 to $11. It doesn't come with caramel or a foot rub. So, you know, that's expensive. And now, you know, we've got the Iran war. And so here we are at the gas pump paying exorbitant amounts. Throw in tariffs and higher unemployment in certain provinces. And now we've got what we've got, right? Where people are really struggling. And I always say, you know what? Debt doesn't discriminate. You know, we all do, but debt sure doesn't. It will come for anybody, you know, who's not paying attention.
0: When does, in your experience, when is it that somebody realizes that they need to come to an organization like yours for some help?
3: There's space between, as Sean had mentioned, knowing you need help and going and actually making that call. We always say, you know, calling us is one of the hardest calls to make, right? Because you finally admit that here you are and you've got some troubles. And, you know, money's not about money. This is not always, it becomes a money problem once, you know, folks get to Scott or myself, but it's a relationship problem with your own money, right? And we don't teach people. Sean mentioned, you know, this lack of discipline, like he took full ownership of it. And that's great that he takes full accountability, but it's not just him. Those credit limits were increased without permission back then. And so it's pretty hard to say no to, you know, what we perceived as free money, because no one teaches us how to deal with this.
0: The other part of this is that stress and that shame that we were hearing about. If you're worried about who's calling on the phone or what's going to come into the mailbox. Stacey, what have you heard from people about what that does to people?
3: Matt, we get people calling every month who are suicidal, right, over their money. I did a suicide intervention with a gentleman who had $5,000 of debt, because again, it's not money. It's not about the money. It's your relationship and perception of it, right? And so we are getting people calling in that are at the end of the rope in their relationship because they've been fighting with their person about money, you know, the mental health, the sleep, you know, problems. So it just impacts everybody, you know, who's got debt all over, you know, physically, mentally, emotionally, relationally. And of course, how are you supposed to be productive at work the next day?
0: Scott, we heard a little bit from Sean in terms of the options that you were able to offer him. When somebody calls and says, I need help, what can you give them?
2: Well, so we walk people through everything possible. What I mean by that is, I mean, we offer personal bankruptcies and consumer proposals because those are the provisions under the Bankruptcy Act. But that's not all. I think something like 4 out of 10 people who call us never end up filing anything. That's very normal, because we don't want people to do something that isn't the optimum thing they can do for their situation, and everybody's different. Obviously, bankruptcy, I think the general public has a common knowledge of what bankruptcy is, but a proposal is a provision that provides people like Sean a way out, where you're going from having no plan to having a plan. And the earlier you call, the better, because you have more options if you call me now than you do in 12 or 24 months, period.
0: Stacey, your organization is a nonprofit. What are you able to offer people when they are facing insolvency, when they need your help?
3: Yeah, you know, my experience has been is that when we, you know, consumers come to see us, you know, we want to certainly listen, hear what's going on. And then the numbers will dictate what options are available, right? Whether that's an insolvency. And if it's insolvency, then what we want to do is introduce them to insolvency trustees, you know, that are, you know, trustworthy and good people in their community. And then they can choose to make that call. There are other options prior to insolvency. We operate Part X, called the Orderly Payment of Debt Program in Alberta. It's not insolvency. So it's putting together all your debts at 5%, and then you can get out of debt in a, you know, reasonable amount of time. There is also nonprofit credit counseling that offers the debt management program. And that's before the whole DIY options, right? Budgeting, you know, going through your expenses and seeing what you can cut, refinancing or conventional financing. And sometimes it's just having a fireside chat with your creditors, you know, to ask for lower interest or ask for a break.
0: Can I ask you about the budgeting piece? Because I imagine there are people who are listening who are saying, you put yourself in this position that you didn't budget, you weren't paying attention, you thought the credit card was free money. And they might say, you know, of a previous generation or in their own experience that they were better at managing money. What would you say to people like that who are listening, Stacey?
3: I wouldn't agree with them. You know what? I think humans are humans. And I think that had my grandparents had the same access to information and social media and credit and buy now, pay later and blah, blah, blah, we probably would have seen them too as clients.
0: What did you say, Scott? You have 8, 9, 10 people who call you every day?
2: Yeah.
0: You think that number is going to keep going up?
2: Yeah. Well, for sure. It's not like it was at all 2 years ago, even a year ago. We've got people faced with mortgage renewals, which is the biggest wave, 26, 27, the ones who bought at the super low rates 5 years ago, they're facing $600, $1,000 a month more in their mortgage payments. How do you do that? COVID lag. I mean, people are still suffering from COVID. I meet with people every day who lost their job in COVID and still haven't recovered. All of these things didn't exist when there was spike the last time. So I think we're in for a ride here, is my opinion.
0: Sounds like a rough ride. It's good to have you both here to talk about this. Thank you very much.
2: Thank you very much, Matt.
3: Thank you.
0: Scott Terrio is manager of consumer insolvency at Hoyes Mikalos and Associates. He was with me in our Toronto studio. Stacey Janchuk Alexi is the CEO of Money Mentors. It's an Alberta nonprofit credit counseling agency. She was in Edmonton. As we mentioned, 37,000 Canadians filed for insolvency in the first 3 months of this year. There is a shame and a stigma that still surrounds this, and yet it is a very common thing that we are going through as Canadians, and we would love to hear your stories about this. Do you know somebody in this situation? Have you yourself had to get help with your finances? And what turned things around for you? You can let us know. This is in many ways one of the stories of our times. You can let us know via email. The email address is thecurrent@cbc.ca. 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I'm Matt Galloway.
4: I'm deeply concerned about the scale and the speed of the epidemic.
0: Deeply concerned were the words of the World Health Organization Director General Tedros Adhanom Ghebreyesus on Tuesday. The epidemic he's talking about is an Ebola outbreak in the Democratic Republic of Congo and Uganda. The WHO said this morning that the number of suspected cases has hit 600, with more than 130 suspected deaths. And the WHO expects those numbers to climb in the coming days. Complicating the situation is instability in the northeastern part of Congo, where the virus is spreading along the border with South Sudan and Uganda.
4: Conflict has intensified since late 2025, and the fighting has escalated significantly over the past 2 months, resulting in civilian deaths. Over 100,000 people have been newly displaced.
0: The Ebola strain afflicting this region has no approved vaccine and no known treatment. Helen Branswell is an infectious diseases correspondent with Stat News, has been reporting on this. It's good to have you back on our program. What do we know about the strain that has led to this outbreak of Ebola? Again, the WHO and Dr. Cabrera is saying that he's deeply concerned about the scale and speed of what's going on right now.
3: Yeah, so this outbreak is being caused by a type of Ebola that's called Bundibugyo. Outbreaks with this strain or species, have been rare in the past. In fact, there have only been two previous outbreaks. It was discovered in 2007, and then there was another one in 2012. In many ways, it looks like, in terms of illness, it looks like the other types of Ebola viruses. This one is thought to have a slightly lower case fatality rate, but we're not talking single digits. We're still talking sort of maybe 50% or so. So still a very serious virus.
0: How do you understand the concern that the WHO is articulating there, saying, again, that they're deeply concerned about the scale and speed of this?
3: Well, first of all, this is already the third largest outbreak on record, and it was only confirmed to be happening last Friday. So that's enormous. It's in a part of the DRC where, as Dr. Tedros was saying, there's lots of insecurity fighting. It's a very difficult area in which to respond to outbreaks like this. There was a Ebola Zaire outbreak in that part of the country in 2018 that dragged on for 2 years and was eventually the second largest outbreak on record with about 3,500 cases and 2,300 deaths. So, all of the ingredients are there for a very long and protracted outbreak.
0: The WHO has been saying that this likely started a couple of months ago. What do we know about when the outbreak was first detected, and how do you understand that timeline?
3: I heard that this morning as well, and I was a bit surprised because often with Ebola outbreaks, they smolder for 4 or 5 months or something before they really sort of hit the radar. This one, they seem to feel did start, sometime maybe in March or April, but it just amplified very quickly because of the circumstances. And for instance, there have been cases in hospitals in cities, which is always a bad combination.
5: So the person that they have talked about as a possible index case was a healthcare worker who became sick on the 24th of April. And this morning at the press conference, there was some reference to somebody who died on April 20th. So that takes it back further. A healthcare worker is unlikely to have been the index case. A healthcare worker is more likely somebody who contracted it from someone who came in for care and wasn't recognized as an Ebola case. And so they weren't taking adequate precautions.
0: I guess there are just questions, and we'll get into this in our next conversation. But given the fact that, as I was saying earlier, Ebola is one of those viruses where you just hear the name of it and people push the alarm bell, there are just questions as to what we know about why it went undetected for weeks. And part of this is about, as you said, the circumstances in which it's unfolding in, right?
5: Right. Well, you know, there's been some reporting. It's not mine, but it comes from very good sources that the test that was being used in the region was a test that was specific for, in fact, Tedros said this morning's press conference, that the test that was specific was being used in the region was a test designed to detect Ebola Zaire, which is the strain or species of Ebola that most commonly causes outbreaks and was responsible for that outbreak in 2018. That test doesn't detect Bundibugyo. And it seems that when they got negative tests, you know, they weren't quick to sort of push the specimens on to a different lab to see if they could come up with a different answer. Eventually, specimens were sent to the national lab in Kinshasa, and there they did more detailed tests and discovered that it was Bundibugyo.
0: As I said in the introduction, there is no vaccine or treatment for this strain or species, as you're saying, of Ebola?
5: Yeah. So, you know, there have been efforts underway for years to come up with them, but there's no market for this and no incentive for manufacturers, like pharmaceutical manufacturers, to make these vaccines. It's a hugely expensive endeavor, and they would only ever sell vaccines in minute quantities. So it's just not feasible. Smaller groups, NGO type organizations, have been trying to develop some vaccines, and one group has the rights to a Bundibugyo vaccine that is based on the VSV platform, which was mostly developed. Well, no, the platform itself wasn't developed, but it's the basis of the licensed Ebola Zaire vaccine or VBO that was mostly developed at the National Lab in Winnipeg. So, it's quite conceivable that a vaccine using that same process would also be quite effective, but they don't have any doses of it. And it was said this morning at the press conference that it would take between 6 to 9 months to generate some doses of that. So that's not going to be answer anytime soon. There has been a tiny bit of work in primates that suggests that ERVEBO might actually confer some cross protection, but the numbers of animals tested were so small, it's really not clear whether or not the WHO is going to recommend that the countries try using this licensed vaccine. And of course, the final decision on whether or not to try to take that into the field rests with the countries.
0: The WHO has said that this is a public health emergency of international concern. What are you going to be watching for as this unfolds, as somebody who has covered a lot of these sorts of outbreaks?
5: How quickly, how big it gets. They were talking about modeling this morning that suggests that a worst case scenario is 1,000 cases. But, given that we're already at 600, I think that's almost optimistic. There will be, large numbers of illnesses and deaths. The world's the world will have to respond and help the country to contain this. Responders will become infected, unfortunately. It happens in every outbreak, although, you know, knowledge is very good about how to protect oneself. It still does happen, and we'll be in a situation as the United States is right now, where people who've been infected in the field, nationals of other countries who've been infected in the field, will have to be repatriated from DRC for care. That's always going to be a challenge. Your listeners are probably wondering whether or not it has an impact on their daily lives, mm-hmm. and it will not, in all likelihood. But I mean, these outbreaks are horrible and hugely destructive in the settings where they're occurring, and take massive amounts of effort and money to contain. And really, you know, the world would be much better off if there were vaccines for all of these strains, so that they could be deployed quickly when there are outbreaks.
0: Helen, it's good to speak with you as always about this. I really appreciate it. Thank you very much.
5: Thank you.
0: Helen Branswell is an infectious disease correspondent with Stat News. Dr. Joanne Liu is a physician and professor at McGill University School of Population and Global Health. She was the international president of Médecins Sans Frontières, led the international response to the West African Ebola epidemic from 2014 through 2016. She's in our Montreal studio. Knowing what you know, what concerns you the most about this outbreak and how quickly it spread?
6: What concerns me the most is the fact that right now we don't have the global picture of how many cases we are dealing with. We are just starting to contact tracing people, and we will see the number of suspected cases to increase in accelerating way over the next few days. So until we know where are the different sort of cluster of cases, it's going to be hard to find out how big is the whole epidemic.
0: You were there on the ground in West Africa during the last big outbreak from 2014 through 2016. More than 11,000 people died. It was the largest Ebola outbreak in history. What stands out to you about your experience there? What was that like?
6: My experience in West Africa was very, very, very dramatic, because I think that we did not expect Médecins Sans Frontières, Doctors Without Borders, to be at the center of such a response with the local authorities. We were a key actors, especially in the first few months. And I think what stays with the people who have worked there and myself is how much we are basically dealing with death so many times in the same day, because more than 50% of our patients died. Mm. And I just remember when I was there talking to the staff, and they told me, Joanne, it doesn't make sense. Instead of building Ebola center, we're building morgue for our patients who are dead. And that's not what you want to do when you're a doctor.
0: That's harrowing. I can still hear it in your voice. I mean, you're shaken by what you saw.
6: Well, it's anyone who went through the West African Ebola outbreak, we had vivid memories from it. And this is why, as your guest Ellen Branswell said, we are keeping a close watch, and we want the best response ever in DRC today to prevent what happened in West Africa.
0: What is it going to take to get an outbreak like this under control, especially in a situation where there's no cure or treatment, but you're also dealing with an area where that has been, as I said earlier, racked by conflict, that is very unstable?
6: Yeah, just to be clear, I think why I'm worried is the fact that what I thought was the sort of, what was it, toxic mix of things in West Africa, as some of this in DRC right now, in the Ituri province, which is the fact that the epicenter is in the Mangualu city, which is a mine city. The population is a mobile population. So if we say that the population is mobile, it means the virus is mobile. It was reported, there is violence, there are armed groups. The armed groups are disputing the resources of the mines, but as well are creating so much insecurity. There are internally displaced people. We're talking about hundreds of thousands of people, 1.9 million people waiting for humanitarian aid. It's at the intersection of three countries, like in West Africa. So we're talking here about Democratic Republic of Congo, Uganda, and South Sudan. And the biggest thing, like we dealt exactly in West Africa in March 2020, is we have a lot of chains of transmission that that meaning like one person infects another, but at one point it has been circling so much that those chains of transmission are not related to one to another. So it is as if you're dealing with different outbreaks in different places. So it means that it's circulating massively.
0: How worried then are you about this spreading across borders?
6: Well, there's already cases reported in Kampala, the capital of Uganda. That's one thing. So I think that now everybody is on the foot of alert because the Public Health Emergency of International Concern was called. There's much more surveillance and then some border control. There's screening at the border as well. I think there's going to be increased awareness about the fact that if you have been in contact with someone who's infected, you need to self-quarantine. If you have symptoms, you need to go to the hospital to get tested. But regardless, there's still going to be a lot of legwork to get everybody on the same foot. And I think one of the biggest challenge is about funerals, because we know that some of the cases we have right now are related to funerals. The practice in DRC is to wash the body and to touch the body, and the body is infected, and this is why you can as well get the virus. So it's very important that we get dignified and safe funerals, but you need to get the population on board. They need to accept to do that.
0: The federal government here says that there are no immediate plans for a travel ban for the affected countries. Do you believe that's the right response in this moment?
6: I think that what is the right thing to do at this moment is to help as much as we can DRC to tackle this epidemic. Because if we don't want cases to come here, it's by making sure that it's under control where it's happening right now.
0: But can you do both of those things? Can you do both of those things? I'll talk about aid in a moment, but is part of that also ensuring that, again, it to some people it might seem like an extreme step, but that you ensure that those cases don't have the opportunity to travel here because you put in a travel ban?
6: I think that they're going to do the surveillance and the screening for people who are traveling, and that will do part of the trick. I think that we should discourage people to not go in DRC, as it is already under the Canadian Global Affairs Canada guidance. If it's for unnecessary trip in DRC, it's going to be different because we're going to have humanitarian aid worker who's going to go from Canada. The Red Cross is going to go. They have a team leaving in the next few days. So I think this is the reasonable approach.
0: Do you worry about the availability of foreign aid to help those on the ground? We have seen in the United States cuts to USAID was put, as they said, into the wood chipper, essentially destroyed. But also here in Canada, we have seen cuts to foreign aid as well. And so do you worry about the impact of that on the ground?
6: Well, I'm sure that it has weakened somehow the healthcare system to a certain extent, because USAID was basically financing 40% of the international humanitarian aid. So it must have impacted DRC, the Democratic Republic of Congo, because it's a country with a protracted crisis for the longest time, and it's been benefiting of some of that aid. So it must have some impact in the field.
0: What do we, just before I let you go, what do you think we have learned from crises past? There was a report published on Monday by the Global Preparedness Monitoring Board saying in some ways that we aren't ready for the next pandemic. That's looking back at what happened during COVID, but it comes out at a time when we're thinking about this as well. This isn't a pandemic, but it is a crisis of international concern, says the WHO. Have we learned enough to deal with these sorts of outbreaks?
6: Thank you for the answer. It's so hard to answer. I think that we are much more aware. But I think because what we went through COVID-19, there's really a post-traumatic stress syndrome about it. People don't want to talk about it because they don't want to go to the public health measure that happened back then. And they think by not talking about it, it would not happen. But like I always say, wishful thinking is not a strategy. So we need to prepare because like the cases of enterovirus on a cruise ship, things happens and we need to be prepared and have the right mindset about it. And it's not by not preparing and by ignoring that it's a possibility that we would have the right mindset to respond. So that's the basic message for me.
0: That we need to be thinking about this. It's not an if, it's a when.
6: Exactly.
0: Yeah. Dr. Liu, your perspective on this in terms of what's happening right now based on what you saw years ago is really important, and I'm glad to have you as part of this conversation. Thank you very much.
6: Thank you.
0: Dr. Joanne Liu is a physician and professor at McGill University School of Population and Global Health, former president as well of Médecins Sans Frontières International. She was in our Montreal studio. You're listening to The Current Review on CBC Radio 1. I'm Matt Galloway. Last week on the program, we were speaking about how boys are falling behind in Canadian schools. There is new research out of Quebec that shows that this can start as early as kindergarten and that the impacts can follow those young boys and young men into adulthood. We spoke with Jessica Sabatini, who is a mom of a 6-year-old boy named Enzo.
7: School is a lot of having a pencil in your hand and a paper in front of you at your desk and doing a worksheet. And that can be really challenging because he's a 6-year-old boy with energy. I'm concerned for him and I'm concerned for all the other boys that they're being told they don't fit. They're being told that this is the box. And if they would like to be successful, this is the box they have to fit in.
0: One of the things that came out of this conversation is that this is not just a Quebec story, it's a national story, particularly about how schools and the design of classrooms are leaving boys behind, many experts believe. We heard from a lot of you after this segment, and Karen Marley, senior producer of The Current, is here to read through some of your mail. Karen's with me in studio. Good morning.
8: Good morning, Matt. So this first letter is from Max Goodrich. He writes, "Our school system wasn't built for how boys learn. I experienced this firsthand. My teachers told me I was stupid and wouldn't amount to anything. I struggled with homework, performed poorly, and dropped out in grade 10. Even though teachers told me I was stupid, my mom was at home telling me that she understood the education system, she saw my intelligence, and she reinforced that I could do anything in my life. I went on to build a successful entrepreneurial career. When I finally understood that I learn by doing, everything shifted."
0: This next letter is from Diane Worthington, who writes, "The most revealing issue now, in my opinion, is that there are very few male teachers in the elementary system. There are no role models for the boys. Female teachers, like me, do not understand, generally, the boys in their classroom and therefore do not serve their needs as easily. You spoke of the lack of boys going into post-secondary education, and I wonder how many who do go enter the education system to become a teacher."
8: Paul Foote in Duncan, BC shares this idea. "As a teacher in kindergarten to grade 5 for 35 years, I found that having students sit on Pilates balls at their desks provided all the wiggles they needed to self-regulate. The balls can be anchored in a donut made of sand in a stocking so they don't roll around."
0: That's a good idea. Lynn Garrett in Montreal writes, "As a mother of two boys, I must say that it has been a very challenging experience in the last 11 years and counting. My number one issue with the present situation here in Quebec is the lack of certified teachers and trained support staff for the students. I had to pull my older son out of regular classes to a virtual learning environment for grades 10 and 11 to ensure he was successful. I've had to fight tooth and nail for proper services and adequate support. I'm thankful to only have one son left in high school."
8: So this next one is from Bonnie Reese in Delhi, Ontario. "We send our two children, a boy and a girl, to the local Montessori school. While the classroom does have desks, most of the time the kids are working elsewhere in the classroom. The kids work independently and at their own pace and in their own space. Both of our kids learn in very different ways. Montessori allows for the different ways that children learn."
0: Athena Gazos-Hunter writes, "Societal values need to shift dramatically, particularly our definition of success. Too often, success is narrowly framed around obtaining a university education, and that limited view is at the root of many of our education and economic challenges. Children reflect the values of the society around them. We need to place far greater respect and priority on the skilled trades in Canada instead of stigmatizing them."
8: So this last letter that we have time for today is from Casey Callahan in Ottawa. Raising two sons, I've always felt that lots of physical breaks should be built into the school day. I got the idea when I was a primary school student myself and watched boys continually get in trouble due to their need to dispel energy. Of course, they felt like failures.
0: Just some of the letters we received on this subject. Karen, thank you very much.
8: You're welcome.
0: Karen Marley is a senior producer here at The Current. If there's anything you hear on the program that you want to comment on, do get in touch. You can email us, thecurrent@cbc.ca. As we were saying, the struggles that boys and young men are facing today extend well beyond the classroom and can move into what is known as the manosphere.
9: Life for a man is harder than life for a woman. We need to have a lot of shit to be an important man. To be a woman, you need makeup. If you're truly beautiful,
10: they could stay at home, they could find a man to rescue them. We don't get that.
11: I saw this one and I had to pull it up. I lost my software engineering job in May and have taken up welding. That's right, boys. The women are starting to take up the trades that won't hire you.
0: On social media and YouTube, young men get a lot of advice about what it means to be a man these days and the role they should be playing in society and why the situation that they may find themselves in isn't fair. The loudest, most misogynistic voices in that ecosystem will often blame women. And while that blame may be misplaced, Scott Galloway says it is a mistake to ignore what is going on. Scott Galloway is a business professor, an entrepreneur, and host of several popular podcasts, and he believes that boys and young men are in a crisis. That subject is the focus of his latest book. It's called Notes on Being a Man. Scott Galloway and I spoke in December. Here are highlights from that conversation. What do you make of what you've just heard? I mean, those are voices telling guys how to be men.
12: It rattles me because I don't think what the voices you played at the beginning of the show, I don't think that there's any advice that could be more damaging to young men. One of the criticisms over the weekend that really hurt me and upset me was that I'm yet another pipeline to the red pill movement. And I like to think of myself as an off-ramp. First off, the notion somehow that women's ascent has had anything to do with the struggles of young men is just not true. And I mentor a lot of young men, and I know when I can't save them and they've come off the tracks is when they start blaming immigrants for their economic problems or women for their romantic problems. I mean, there's just no denying young men are struggling, but to just skip to the reasons, it's some of it's biological. Literally, their prefrontal cortex is 18 months behind. Much of it is economic. All young people have seen their wages decline as a percentage of GDP over the last 40 years. Some of it is educational. There is an education bias against boys, twice as likely to be suspended for the exact same behavior, five times as likely if you're a black boy. 70-80% of primary school teachers are women. And also, men of my generation are not stepping up and recognizing the incredible unearned advantage we garnered and taking that responsibility seriously to help young men who don't have the same wind in their sails. So I find that rhetoric really dangerous, does not solve or address the problem, and wants to take society and women and non-whites back to the 50s. The advice of these individuals you reference could not be any more damaging to young people.
0: Why did you want to get into this space? I mean, you're, as I said, very successful. You have all these podcasts. You could apply your megaphone to any number of issues. And yet for the last, anybody who listens to this podcast knows for the last couple of years, this has been a huge issue for you. What was it that got you thinking specifically about this, that you could make a difference?
12: The moment was 2021. A young man named Alex Kearns, 19-year-old sophomore at the University of Oklahoma, got some errant messages from this stock trading platform, Robinhood, saying he was down $600,000, furiously emailed the company, didn't hear back, and in the morning took his own life. And I reach out to the family, and I've focused on how big tech is really hurting young people, sequestering them from the rest of their relationships. And I started going down a rabbit hole of young adult mental health and found things like if you go into a morgue and there's five people who died by suicide, four are men. And just the more I looked at the data, you know, we have a homeless and an opiate problem, but more accurately, we have a male opiate and homeless problem. Three times as likely to be homeless or addicted, 12 times as likely to be incarcerated. And started talking about it 5 years ago, got a lot of blowback, was grouped into the individuals, which is the last group I would want to be grouped into of the people you played at the beginning of the show, and started talking about it. Also, just on a very basic level, Matt, I relate to these young men. I didn't have a lot of economic in romantic opportunities when I was a young man. And there, by the grace of God, go I. Had it not been for big government lifting me up, I don't think I would have had the blessings I have now. And I see a lot of ladders being pulled up behind me, which I find very troubling.
0: Where do you start the conversation with the young men that you mentor about what it means to be a good man?
12: I have a process. The first thing I do is I say, your advantage is time. When my friends ask me to mentor their kids, it's usually they're trying to decide between going to work for Google or JP Morgan. And I say, you should be mentoring me. I don't take those kids. I take kids who are maybe dropped out of high school and are struggling a little bit. And what I say is, your advantage is time. We're going to find 8 to 12 hours a week of human capital in your phone. And I ask them to unlock their phone. And it's really easy, Matt, to find it in Twitter, X, TikTok, YouPorn, Coinbase. We take that 8 hours and I said, I want you on your phone 8 to 12 hours less next week. And we're going to do 3 things. One, we're going to get fit. We're going to work out. You're going to be less depressed. You're going to feel better about yourself. You're going to be more attractive to mates. 2, we got to make some money. If you have a smartphone and you're able-bodied, you can make a little bit of money. Panera's looking for people at $18 an hour, TaskRabbit, ride-hailing company. Because once you get a taste for the flesh of money in a capitalist society, you start learning how to operate in capitalism and you need to make some money. And then the third thing we're going to do is we're going to put ourselves in the company of strangers, you know, working on a nonprofit, a sports league, a religious institution. And then after we're there for a month, we're going to make what I call the approach. We're going to express friendship. Do you want to grab a game this weekend? Or romantic interest? Do you want to grab a cup of coffee? And then the key and the objective and the goal is no. And that is, if they say no, you're going to call me the next day. I'm going to ask you, are you okay? You're going to say yes. I'm going to say, are they okay? And they're going to say yes. And we're going to realize that every great yes in life comes from a series of no's. And you need to build those calluses and start getting to know.
0: One of the things that you do is you boil what masculinity can be about down to being a provider, being a protector, and being a procreator. And the criticism that has come back to you, and you, I'm sure you've read this, is maybe one of the phrases that somebody uses, that it reduces it down to caveman status in some ways. When you hear that, you get a smile on your face. How do you respond?
12: I think there's some veracity or validity to that criticism. I think the criticism that hit me hard and hurt, which means there's some truth in it, is, Scott, capitalism has worked for you. Making money and finding friends and romantic partners has worked for you, but it can't be the sole purpose or mission. A lot of men need to work on themselves, and a lot of men aren't going to achieve those things. I think that's a valid criticism. I don't know if it's caveman. I would argue it's more capitalist. I just think men are going to be evaluated in our society based on their economic viability. I'd like to think we live in a world where character and kindness and service count more. They don't. That's not to say it's also not masculine to occasionally get out of the way and be more supportive of your partner. When I first moved to New York, my partner was working at Goldman. I was a professor. I tried, you know, to step up and provide more what I'll call emotional labor. But I think a young man should start out with the basic notion that he needs to be economically viable for a lot of reasons. 2, that prosperity immediately should default to protector. And this is where I think a lot of our male role models right now fall down. Men will always look up to the world's richest man and the president of the United States because they won capitalism, the most powerful person in the world. And I feel where they really fail the masculinity test is they don't translate their prosperity and blessings into protection. They punch down. They conflate masculinity with coarseness and cruelty. I think a man's default operating system should be protection. Women should want to cross the street because there are men on the other side of the street. They should feel safe on the subway because there are men there. It's not just physical. If people are being critical of someone behind someone's back, your default operating system should be to protect that person. You may not think corporations need third bathrooms or that a 6'5 transgender woman should be able to compete at a women's NC2A meet. But if you see a community being demonized, your default mechanism as a man, your default operating system should be one to protection. And then procreation. I think young men's desire for romantic and sexual relationships is healthy. And for the most part, it turns them into better men. They smell better, they shower, they dress better, they work out, they have a plan. You need to develop persistence. You need to be interesting, more well-read. I think the desire to have relationships and sex, quite frankly, if channeled in the right way, makes men better men. While there's overlap with great feminine qualities, I think a decent, you know, as I've been thinking about it, I'm kind of in some way saying a lot of these attributes just make you more human, be a better human. But I think a lot of young men relate to the notion of masculinity when it's framed in an aspirational framework.
0: Scott Galloway is a professor of marketing at NYU's Stern School of Business. He's also the host of several podcasts, including the Prof G Pod and co-host of Pivot. His latest book is Notes on Being a Man. That's all the time we have for The Current Review. My name is Matt Galloway. Thanks for listening.
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17: From CBC News, The World This Hour, I'm Gavin Day. Hockey history in Ottawa. That sound from TSN, not just a first Walter Cup for the Montreal Victoire, but for any Canadian PWHL team. The Victoire beat the Ottawa Charge 4-0 in Game 4 of their best-of-five series. They win the series and the championship 3-1. The CBC's Sarah Levitt was there and has more.
18: So, the Montreal Victoire victorious in Ottawa, the first Canadian team to take home the Walter Cup in the PWHL's third season, and the woman to get the party started on the ice, Abby Rock.
19: I think it feels amazing. Obviously, Canada and hockey are best friends, and to bring it back to Canada and be on this Montreal team, I mean, the city of Montreal just loves their hockey, and to be able to win it for them is really special.
18: And so with that, the Montreal Victoire takes home the Walter Cup, and you know, this is a testament to the league itself. The third season, more successful than ever. They had they reached more than a million fans in the seats this season. And of course, the league also expanding to four other markets next season. Really a success story showing that women's professional hockey is a hot commodity. Sarah Levitt, CBC News, Ottawa.
17: Several nations, including Canada, are protesting Israel's treatment of activists who were detained while en route to Gaza. A dozen Canadians were part of an aid flotilla that was halted by Israeli forces in international waters. Video shows Israeli Minister Itamar Ben-Gvir shouting, "Welcome to Israel, we are the landlords," as the activists are forced to kneel with their hands bound behind them. Canada's Minister of Foreign Affairs, Anita Anand.
20: This is a matter we take very, very seriously. It's a matter of humane treatment of civilians, and I can assure you that we are acting with absolute urgency.
17: In a rare rebuke, Israel's prime minister said Ben-Gvir's actions are not in line with Israel's values. Benjamin Netanyahu also added that the activists were supporting terrorists and face deportation. The Trump administration is ramping up pressure on Cuba. The U.S. Justice Department has indicted former President Raul Castro in connection with the downing of two civilian planes 30 years ago. The move comes as Cuba faces severe blackouts and fuel shortages amid tighter U.S. restrictions. Katie Simpson reports.
21: Todd Blanche, the acting attorney general, made the announcement.
22: Charging Raul Castro and several others with conspiracy to kill U.S. nationals.
21: Raul Castro, the 94-year-old former Cuban president and brother of Fidel Castro, is also facing four counts of murder and destruction of aircraft charges. The U.S. Department of Justice is alleging that back in 1996, when Castro was defense minister, he ordered the downing of two civilian planes flown by a Cuban exile group, killing four Cuban Americans. An indictment that adds to the broad pressure campaign the U.S. has imposed on Cuba since early this year.
23: We're freeing up Cuba.
21: President Donald Trump has openly mused about a, quote, friendly takeover and essentially blocked oil sales to the island nation.
23: There won't be escalation. I don't think there needs to be.
21: Trump declined to say whether the U.S. military would conduct an operation to seize Castro. Katie Simpson, CBC News, Washington.
17: The Ontario Health Ministry says one person who recently traveled to East Africa is being tested for the Ebola virus. It says the test is being done out of an abundance of caution, given the person's recent travel history. The Public Health Agency of Canada says there has never been a case of Ebola in Canada. The UN General Assembly has adopted a resolution reinforcing states' obligations to combat climate change. The policy had been previously watered down under pressure from oil producers and big greenhouse gas emitters. Pacific Island nation of Vanuatu led the resolution. Eight countries, including Saudi Arabia, the U.S., and Iran, opposed the resolution. That is The World This Hour. For CBC News, I'm Gavin Day.
1: Here's your evening weather forecast. In Fort Chipewyan and the park tonight, partly cloudy, low plus 3. Clutsuke tonight, partly cloudy, clearing before morning, low plus 3. Hay River tonight, partly cloudy, clearing near midnight, low plus 5. Fort Providence tonight, partly cloudy, low plus 5.

Salut et bienvenue à C'est formidable. Je m'appelle Florence K et je suis très heureuse d'être en votre compagnie pour la prochaine heure. This is your Francophone Hour of the Week on CBC Music and CBC Radio. It's our first long weekend of the season, and I've got the tunes for car rides, barbecues, and good times. Kicking things off, what if we could go back in time? Or in French, Si on revenait en arrière, by Freds. Si on

That was almost like a campfire ending. I like that. That was Fred's with Si on revenait en arrière, or What if we could go back in time? It's a nostalgic track where he leans into that feeling of wanting to return to simpler days. You're listening to C'est Formidable on CBC Music and CBC Radio, avec moi, Florence K. Coming up, a song about forgetting love. But first, Naomi has long been fascinated by the idea of the multiverse. And that's why Univers, or Universe, was one of the very first songs she ever wrote. But for a long time, she didn't have the right creative circle to bring it to life. That changed when she signed up for a songwriting camp, something she now recommends to everyone. That's where she met French producer Elior Chaudagne. The two instantly clicked, and on their very first day working together, she shared the core idea of her song Univers, and within just a few hours, they turned it into this bright pop track. The song imagines lovers finding each other across every possible universe with lyrics like, "Your light lights up my sky, I'm by your side in another life."

0: oublier.
1: That was Comment oublier or How to Forget You by Rick Pagano. It touches on how difficult it is to turn the page after a love that really stayed with you. This is the first long weekend of the summer. Yes, it's still May, but I like to call it summer anyway. And you're listening to C'est Formidable, and I'm Florence Carr. Coming up, we'll take a U-turn with Minou. But first, Ima's new album is called Je Reprends Tout, or I Reclaim Everything. It's her first release in nearly a decade. She says the song Les Feux dans ma tête, or The Fires in My Head, was inspired by women. In it, she talks about honoring yourself, giving yourself permission to be imperfect, without being held back by what others might think or say. Ima says that when you embrace all your colors, you kind of give others permission to do the same. This is Les Feux dans ma tête.

That was a musically deconstructed ending for Demi-Tour or U-Turn by Minou. I love that Dominique Plante chose Minou as his stage name, because in French, it's like saying kitty cat. It's playful, a little tender, and fun fact, it's actually the name of one of my mom's three cats. Vous écoutez C'est Formidable sur CBC Music et CBC Radio. Je m'appelle Florence K. Et avec vous, je célèbre ce premier long week-end de l'été. Car oui, pour moi, c'est déjà l'été. Coming up, Quebec artist Marilyn Léonard with her gig of a lifetime. But first, sometimes a song carries way more than just a melody. It carries a whole life chapter. Vincent Roberge, aka Les Louanges, is back with a new album called Alouette, or Lark. He released it after he spent 3 years as a caregiver for his girlfriend's father, who was living with dementia. He says that this experience changed everything. It shifted his perspective, his sense of self, and even the way he writes. It gave him a new kind of sensitivity and a kind of calm. He says that after going through something that intense, nothing else really scares you anymore. Maybe that's why in his song, Correct, Les Louanges sings, "If you're okay, I'm okay."

That was Bateau, Vidange, or Boats, Life of an Angel by up-and-coming artist Marilyn Léonard. This winter, she lived something pretty magical. She opened for Cœur de Pirate at the legendary Olympia in Paris. Picture this, just her, alone on stage, in front of that iconic red velvet curtain, performing six songs with only her guitar. I cannot even imagine how nervous she must have been. They were songs that nobody had ever heard before. But both critics and the crowd were all left wanting more. You're listening to C'est Formidable on CBC Music and CBC Radio. I'm Florence Ka. Coming up, we'll head north, up to Abitibi for a song from Catherine Van Doesburg. But first, just like professional athletes, musicians often start young. You grow into your instrument as you grow into yourself, and at some point, your passion becomes your job. That can be a gift, but also a bit of a trap, because it's easy to get completely swallowed up by it. Your friends are musicians, and your life revolves around shows, studios, tours, and simply work. So finding balance becomes essential. It's important to keep space for other passions. That's something Maud Audet holds onto. She paints, she knits, she forages in the forest. She says the older she gets, the more she falls in love with nature, the more joy she finds in simply recognizing fiddleheads, chanterelle, and wild garlic. And it's in those quiet, grounding moments that she finds light. Here is Que ta lumière, or May Your Light, by Maud Audet.

That was Minuit et moi, or Midnight and I, by Catherine van Doesburg. She comes from Abitibi, which is about 7 hours north of Montreal. It's a vast forestry territory known for its endless boreal forests, its mining towns, and lakes that stretch as far as the eye can see. Vous écoutez C'est Formidable sur CBC Music et CBC Radio avec moi, Florence K. Happy long weekend to you. Corias is a veteran on the Quebec rap scene with a real knack for bringing up new voices in hip-hop. A couple of years ago, he teamed up with Fouki, who actually grew up listening to his music. And now he's doing it again with 22-year-old Saint Prince. In their song, Détour, they dive into the story of two people tied by a shared past, full of memories and wounds. They're caught between wanting to try again and wanting to finally move on. And the lyrics go, Tu repenses à moi et je repense à toi. On repense à nous. Dis-moi, est-ce que ça vaut vraiment le détour? You think about me and I think about you. We think about us. Tell me, is this detour really worth it?

0: That was Je retourne à la maison or I'm coming back home by Megan Oak and Laurence Castera. It's about feeling good at home, but even more, feeling good within yourself. Vous écoutez C'est formidable sur CBC Music et CBC Radio avec moi, Laurence K. Stromae is a Belgian artist who blends pop, hip-hop, and electronic sounds. But what really sets him apart is how emotional and sharp his storytelling is. When his song Papa Outé came out, it was an instant hit. It's got this catchy, almost danceable electro house groove with African rhythms, but then you realize the lyrics are actually about growing up without a father, and it's quite a contrast. And for Stromae, it's very real. He lost his father during the Rwandan genocide in 1994. But his father had already been mostly absent. Stromae says he only saw him about 20 times in his life. And here he is with Papa Outé, or Daddy, where are you?
1: Dites-moi

a great song for just chilling, especially chilling out without your phone. That was Faut qu'on se parle or We Need to Talk by Le Panda and Clay Scott. And it's all about our relationship with our phones. And that moment when you realize maybe we've been texting a bit too much. Because at the end of the day, to actually talk to each other and to be face to face is still such a big part of what it means to be human. Happy long weekend. I'm Florence K here on CBC Music and CBC Radio. Et cette émission s'appelle C'est Formidable. Heika is an indie pop duo made up of Andriane Bellil and Joanie Bourdeau. They met while studying jazz performance at the Université de Montréal. In their song Ça sert à rien, or It's Pointless, they're really taking a stand on human dynamics. They call for more kindness and solidarity and point out how putting others down to lift ourselves up doesn't actually get anyone ahead.

0: was Ça sert à rien, or It's Pointless by Heika. And that's what ends our show today. C'est formidable is your weekly hour of francophone music on CBC Music and CBC Radio. I'm Florence K. Et j'adore partager avec vous mes choix en musique francophone. Un immense merci à ma merveilleuse équipe, producer Pete Morey, senior producer Sonia Arab, and executive producer Mark MacArthur. Merci d'avoir été avec nous et à la semaine prochaine. Thank you for being with us, and I'll see you next week.
1: 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Terry O'Reilly reads a lot of books researching Under the Influence. 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
5: We'll talk to a resident of the community in Congo that's at the heart of the ongoing Ebola outbreak. He tells us about the fear people in Bunia are feeling and what he and his own family are doing to stay safe.
6: From CBC News, The World This Hour, I'm Gavin Day. Police say a shooting in a residential neighborhood in Surrey, BC Wednesday is related to extortion. And now CBC News has learned that the home targeted belongs to the president of Cricket Canada. Fifth Estate Coast Stephen D'Souza reports.
7: The shooting happened around 4:40 Wednesday morning.
8: The residence was occupied. Fortunately, no one was injured.
7: Sergeant Ali Galis with Surrey Police says while the investigation is in the early stages, it's believed to be extortion-related. The Fifth Estate has learned the house belongs to Arvinder Khosa, the newly elected president of Cricket Canada. Police tell the Fifth Estate that an individual associated with the residence has received extortion-related threats. A recent Fifth Estate investigation uncovered allegations of corruption and influence of organized crime involving Cricket Canada before Khosa became president. Sources told the Fifth Estate Khosa is linked to two local players who allegedly threatened a national team player and claimed they represented organized crime. Khosa has denied the allegations. Stephen D'Souza, CBC News, Toronto.
6: Alberta's United Conservative Party caucus had to issue a correction on a statement Wednesday afternoon. The initial statement said a committee had voted to recommend putting the Forever Canada petition question to a referendum, but was released before the committee even had a chance to actually vote on it. CBC's Emma Zhao has more.
9: The statement was released during the committee meeting. It claimed the committee recommended the government include a question on the fall provincial referendum asking whether Albertans want to stay in Canada. The committee had not yet voted on that recommendation. NDP member Christina Gray says this was an affront to the committee.
10: To see a press release about the expected outcome of a vote coming out from the UCP caucus, what an offense to the dignity of the assembly that this is.
9: The Forever Canadian petition collected double the signatures it needed to be considered successful. Thomas Lukasik, who launched the pro-Canada campaign, told the committee he wants the vote to go to the legislature for MLAs to have their say, an option for citizen initiative petitions. UCP MLA and committee member Jason Nixon pushed to recommend the question to a referendum.
11: We could choose to ignore 400,000 people and tell them their signatures don't matter.
9: The committee adjourned before members had a chance to vote on the next steps for the pro-Canada petition. Emma Jaw, CBC News, Edmonton.
6: U.S. President Donald Trump calls his Justice Department's indictment of Raul Castro a very big moment. The former Cuban president is charged with conspiracy to murder U.S. citizens. They stem from the shooting down of two U.S. civilian airplanes in 1996. Trump dismissed the idea that the charges could lead to further escalation between the two nations.
12: I don't think there needs to be. Look, the place is falling apart. It's a mess. And they've really lost control of Cuba.
6: Current Cuban President Miguel Diaz-Canel has called the charges against Castro a political maneuver devoid of any legal foundation. U.S. Health Department officials say they're working with a small biotech firm to adapt an experimental Ebola treatment for the current outbreak in Central Africa. It could be used for people who may have been exposed to the virus. More than 130 people are believed to have died in the latest outbreak. Meantime, an Air France flight bound for Detroit was diverted to Montreal. The flight originated in Paris. A U.S. Customs Board and Border Patrol spokesperson says the airline boarded a passenger from the Dominican Democratic Republic of Congo in error. The U.S. currently is only allowing passengers from that country to land in Washington, D.C. due to the ongoing Ebola outbreak. And the Montreal Victoires are the first Canadian champions of the Professional Women's Hockey League. They beat the Ottawa Charge 4-0 in Ottawa. The Victoires won the best of five series 3-1 to claim the Walter Cup. And the PWHL is set to grow for next season. They've already announced four new franchises, meaning there will be 12 on the ice next season. And that is the World This Hour. For CBC News, I'm Gavin Day.
2: Here's your evening weather forecast. In Fort Chipewyan and the park tonight, partly cloudy, low plus 3. Clutsuke tonight, partly cloudy, clearing before morning, low plus 3. Ape River tonight, partly cloudy, clearing near midnight, low plus 5. Fort Providence tonight, partly cloudy, low plus 5. Fort Simpson tonight, partly cloudy, low 11. Fort Liard tonight, partly cloudy, low 11. And in Yellowknife tonight, mainly cloudy, clearing overnight, low plus 5.
13: Hello, I'm Neil Kirksall.
5: Good evening, I'm Chris Howden. This is As It Happens, the Midnight Edition. Tonight.
13: Charged up about the charges, the United States indicts former Cuban President Raul Castro to the delight of a former Miami prosecutor who worked on the case more than 20 years ago.
5: A sinking feeling. Canada

0: Land in Labrador, but today's news really sticks the landing.
1: And a farewell to arms. We know T-Rex had ridiculous little forelimbs, and new research suggests that's because its noggin expanded enough to do all the killing. As it happens, the Wednesday edition, Radio The Guesses, it was heads you win, arms you lose.

0: It took 30 years, but the United States has indicted former Cuban President Raul Castro on charges of murder and conspiracy. Today, the U.S. Justice Department announced criminal charges related to a 1996 incident in which Cuban fighter jets shot down two small planes operated by Brothers to the Rescue, a Cuban exile group based in Miami. All four people on board, including three U.S. citizens, were killed. Raul Castro was Cuba's defense minister at the time. Today, Cuban President Miguel Díaz-Canel condemned the charges and accused the U.S. of lying. Mr. Castro is 94 years old. At a press conference today, a reporter asked acting U.S. Attorney General Todd Blanche whether he will actually end up in a U.S. courtroom.
1: We indict men outside of this country all the time, and there's all kinds of different ways that we get them here. The reason why we indict somebody is because we want them here to face justice in front of a jury of their peers. So how we go about doing that obviously depends on the circumstances in the case, and I'm not going to go beyond that, but we expect, we didn't indict, this isn't a show indictment. This is an indictment because we expect that there was a warrant issued for his arrest. So we expect that he will show up here by his own will or by another way.
0: Acting U.S. Attorney General Todd Blanche speaking with reporters today. Guy Lewis is a former U.S. attorney who worked on this case in the early 2000s. We reached him shortly after he attended today's press conference in Miami, Florida.
2: Guy Lewis, do you think Raul Castro will ever face a U.S. judge or jury?
3: Boy, that is the question of the day. So will he be either extradited or arrested or 82nd Airborne a la Maduro or Noriega? I say it's very possible. Look, he's 94 years old. Clearly, the director of the CIA went down last week, apparently, and probably read him, people with whom he met and gave him some tough options. So we'll see. But certainly the attorney general today made it clear that he was going to come to the U.S. one way or the other.
2: You know some of the federal prosecutors who are working on this case and have been working on this case. What are they telling you about how they're feeling now that there's this indictment?
3: So the U.S. attorney has made it very clear he's very, very pleased that the office was able to bring these charges and to bring them now. I'm, of course, very pleased as well because, look, we started this actually years and years ago. I was the U.S. attorney when the shoot down actually occurred, and we first charged some defendants. We didn't get an opportunity to charge Raul Castro, and I'm glad they finally got him now.
2: It has taken decades. You wrote a memo just 10 years ago that laid out a possible case against Castro himself. That, as we understand it, recently made its way to U.S. Secretary of State Marco Rubio's desk. If the case was there, if the evidence was there, and it has been all this time, why is this happening now? Why did it take so long?
3: The FBI made it clear when they spoke today about the case that they had continually been investigating. Now, they didn't go into detail specifically about the new leads or the new information, but certainly they made clear, and I believe this to be the case, that no one ever gave up on the case. No one ever sort of decided, oh, it's not a case, we can't bring it. And indeed, when we tried the case back in the mid-90s, we had charged one defendant, the lead spy that was here in South Florida, with conspiracy to commit these very same murders. So they're clearly relying on a great deal of that evidence, and maybe they've got a little new evidence that they're going to present as well.
2: The Justice Department, to let our listeners know, characterizes the 1996 incident as an attack on a civilian humanitarian mission. Family members of those who died in 1996, one of them telling the Associated

0: press that these charges were, quote, are, quote, long overdue, that her father wanted to bring freedom to his Cuban homeland. As you also know, though, the Cuban government sees this very differently. The current president condemning this indictment, saying that this is political action without legal, any legal basis, and that Cuba acted in legitimate self-defense within its territorial waters after repeated and dangerous violations of its airspace by notorious terrorists, unquote. The government at the time believed Brothers to the Rescue, they would characterize them as a terrorist organization at that time. And others point out the context that there was a long history of Cuban sovereignty being violated. So what would you say to those who raise those questions about the framing of what happened that day?
1: Well, in terms of BTTR, the Brothers to the Rescue, being terrorists, it's an argument without evidence. And indeed, these were two unarmed, small Cessnas that were flying over, and they clearly weren't in Cuban airspace. Previously, there had been trips where they had dropped some leaflets saying, free Cuba, that kind of thing. Even if, putting aside arguments either way, I don't think anybody, any reasonably minded person would say, well, somebody stands up and passes out leaflets, we don't like it, but okay, they're subject to being executed on the spot. And that's really what their argument, that the argument that they're making. And so they've made that argument again back in the trial. The jury that had heard this evidence and the evidence that you've suggested, they rejected it. A jury, and by the way, the jury here in South Florida, when they heard that case, contrary to kind of what everybody believes, not one Cuban American sat on that jury that convicted the spies that we caught and the defendants that we prosecuted. So I think, look, the argument will be made, it'll always be made, but there's just no substance to it.
0: A number of analysts have told our CBC News colleagues that they see this as a, quote, symbolic move. One of those analysts, Alejandro Magos at the University of Toronto, says, quote, they cannot bring Fidel Castro back from the grave, but they can put in a courtroom his brother as a final victory, a victory that has proven very, very elusive for the USA, unquote. In terms of the timing, whatever your reasons or your colleagues' reasons were for investigating this, with this administration, this particular timing that we're talking about, is this about trying to score political points?
1: I really don't. Look, there's always political consequences to any decision, any act, anything that we did as prosecutors. And people would subscribe certain motives or reasons for doing what we do. But in truth, you, at the end of the day, on this case, you had four individuals, three U.S. citizens, who were shot out of the sky and without warning. They were unarmed planes. They were in U.S. airspace. And again, you can characterize it. They can characterize it however they want. I think it's clearly murder. And I think whether it's now, whether it was 30 years ago, it was a righteous case then. It's a righteous case now.
0: One of the other concerns being raised as well is given what we've seen from this particular administration, that this could be setting a stage for action, military action, potentially, against Cuba. You know, there have been signals from this administration. The current Cuban president is signaling that as well. Is that something you're concerned about?
1: Well, I certainly think it's a reasonable possibility, given, you know, the state of the world right now and everything that we see and hear. I think there's a pretty good shot that if I was Raul's lawyer, I'd be worried about it. I'd be really worried about it.
0: Guy Lewis, I'm glad we could speak. Thanks for your time.
1: All right. Thank you. You guys have a good day.
2: Guy Lewis is a former U.S. attorney for the Southern District of Florida. We reached him in Miami.

0: Health officials in Congo are still racing to contain an Ebola outbreak. But so far, it seems like the virus is winning. The first known death happened in Bunia. Today, Doctors Without Borders said that hospitals and clinics there are full of suspected cases, and they're running out of space to treat patients. 139 people have died. An experimental vaccine is being rushed to Congo, but it may not be effective against the rare strain that is spreading there. Bagamba Arali lives in Bunia. That's where we reached him.
1: Bagamba, how would you describe what life is like there in Bunia right now?
2: For the general public, it could be said in two words: fear and anxiety, because there is a lot of fear unknown. Nobody knows whether they are safe. Nobody is 100% sure if they did not get in touch with someone who is sick now, because you know that here, when there is a funeral, we all get together in large numbers and we shake hands. So that's put everyone has a fear, not knowing what has happened to all the people they've greeted maybe over the past 2 weeks.
1: Do you feel fear and anxiety as well?
2: Yes, I do. I am like anyone else in this town. We've gone to funerals, although it might have not been from that from Ebola, but we're not sure because we greeted people. We sat together with people. And also, I have a fear also for my daughter, who is a medical doctor.
1: What is she telling you about the conditions in medical facilities dealing with this?
2: She's working for a small hospital, so they have not seen many cases. But the problem is always, who did I touch over the last 2 weeks? You know, trying to recall and trying to remember. So they're... You can see that the medical staff are all living in the same anxiety as the general population.
1: We've been reading and hearing from NGOs that other hospitals, other facilities are overwhelmed. There aren't enough supplies. I know you've been trying to spread the word as well in Bunia. What are you telling people?
2: Yeah, we are telling people not to shake hands anymore, to watch out for signs that the health officers are telling them about, which is strong headache, fever, some gastrointestinal problems, cough, and something that looks like flu. And also try to remember, if someone you've been in touch with is sick, please go to the hospital to get yourself tested.
1: Are people heeding that advice?
2: A lot of people are afraid because they are not 100% sure if they have Ebola, so they are afraid, in fact, being taken to the center. They think, maybe I'm going to catch it over there. But it is still early days. But a lot of hospitals are calling now government officers so that people can be taken to the center, prepared for that, and they can be tested. So I think today there was that frenzy. People, you know, hospitals calling to the major hospital so that people can be taken to places that are prepared for people with Ebola and also to get them tested.
1: This is not the first outbreak, of course, the world has seen, but I wonder what you make of the fact that we find ourselves here again, that this is the situation people are dealing with now.
2: One of the things that took us by surprise that the symptoms are different from the Ebola that we are used to. Mm-hmm. We've seen a Zaire strain before, and we have never seen a Bundibugyo before. So for a number of weeks, it was taken for some people with a very low level of education thought maybe they've been poisoned. Mm. In Mongwalu, where it first started, people thought there was some kind of curse. So all these things, so it took a lot of time for the health officials just to understand there was something serious going on.
1: We know, as our listeners heard, there are attempts to rush an experimental vaccine there to folks there, but it may not work on this particular strain. How do you prepare for what the next weeks and months might be like?
2: It's just the waiting game. It's the waiting game because, as you say, we have not even heard about this vaccine so much because I know a lot of people will try to get it. So we don't know how they are dealing with it because, I've never heard any sector where it's being offered. So it's a waiting game. Just we're saying the next 3 weeks ahead will be fundamental We know a lot more people are going to die. It will get worse before it gets better because a lot of contacts have happened. And now health officers are tracking those people down to try to find them out and to try to take them tested so they can be removed from the list or kept in the treatment centers. So it's just a waiting game. So whoever survives within 3 weeks will say, okay, maybe I'm going to make it. So that's the way, just the waiting game.
1: How do you feel, Arali, about the world watching and learning about Bunia for this reason?
2: We feel somehow a bit guilty and ashamed too.
1: Oh, no.
2: Guilty that something that started in our town, in our region, could put the world, the entire world, in risk. We also feel ashamed that we are kind of stigmatized for something. We don't know how it came out. It's just we happen to live in a region where, so that this Ebola comes out time to time. So there is a sense of sadness, shame, and fear. And so we feel really stigmatized a little bit. Yeah.
1: What would help people deal with that or change that, do you think, in this moment? Because it's not your fault. It's not their fault.
2: More of international sympathy and maybe even the way maybe international news outlet cover those stories. So they can cover these stories just as if they are talking about the object, or they can cover those stories with the compassion.
1: Yeah.
2: So what we need now is just compassion and encouragement rather than just presenting the news in the way that stigmatizes the area.
1: Bagamba, I'm very glad we could speak. Please take care.
2: Thank you very much for calling.
0: Bagamba Arali lives in Bunia, Congo. That's where we reached him.

0: 94 years ago today, Amelia Earhart touched down in the town of Harbor Grace, Newfoundland and Labrador, where she was greeted with tomato juice and a thermos of soup before she took off again and became the first woman to fly solo over the Atlantic. Now the town is welcoming her back. Last year, the bronze statue of Ms. Earhart, commemorating her historic connection to the community, was stolen. Today, people gathered to witness the unveiling of the repaired statue and to remember Ms. Earhart's legacy. Christina Hearn is a town councillor and the co-chair of today's event. We reached her in Harbor Grace.
1: Councillor Hearn, to see Amelia Earhart standing again, this statue in Harbor Grace, what was that like for you?
2: Well, for myself personally, I mean, I have a very awesome vantage point. My home overlooks her. So this whole day, it's been traffic there, people going by. It's just so wonderful. It's such a great feeling of pride in the community to see her back.
1: The contrast of what you experienced today compared to all this time without it there, what's that been like when you looked out that same window?
2: Well, again, it's like there was a void, and there was a void within the community because, you know, I guess it's like everything. No one ever expected what happened to have occurred. And then when it did, it was like, it was just such shock and dismay because she's such an intricate part of our community.
1: We've covered that situation a couple of times on our program. But okay, for the listeners who may not remember, some might, but for those who don't remember, just give them a sense of what happened.
2: Well, so she's been a part of our community since 2007. A business person, Mr. Roger Pike, was one of the founding members who put her there. And, you know, she's been a part of everyday living here in the community and throughout the province. And then under the cover of darkness, some individuals decided that they wanted to take her with them, literally. And she was removed from where she had been standing for all these years. And then, but once that was discovered the next day, there was like a major outcry that went far and wide. And we do really feel as a community that's how come we got her back, because within a number of months, she was discovered in a wooded area, and we were very appreciative of that discovery, and the police were able to retrieve her and get her back.
1: Yeah, but she was not in one piece.
2: No, the unfortunate part, and I guess, again, I can't speak to what their intentions were, but she was broken apart into a number of sections. And, you know, as a result of that, that required a very extensive repair. And we were very fortunate that Newfoundland Foundry, Morgan McDonald, he did a phenomenal job of putting her back together. You wouldn't even be able to tell. And dare I say, she's like even a little bit better than ever.
1: So. He put a little extra TLC into that. Has anyone ever been charged or caught?
2: No, unfortunately, it's still an active investigation, and that part still looms because, you know, always that not knowing who did it and just wondering, would they dare do it again? But we've been very loud and vocal about the fact that there's been extensive technology added to her that, you know, if someone dare make that brazen attempt again, well, we're hoping that they'll get the message and they'll know that she's off limits.
1: In the meantime, today was a celebration of the statue being reinstalled, obviously, but also this important anniversary of Amelia Earhart's time, brief time in Harbor Grace, but impactful. What were some of the things, you know, once people, they were driving by the monument, as you said, taking pictures, glad that she's back. Yeah. But well, the celebrations themselves, what did they entail?
2: Yes, so the original intent of the celebration, and there has been a committee working on this for the past 5-6 months to get it organized, because we wanted to pay tribute to her in every way possible, that, you know, especially on her anniversary, that's why the date was picked. It was emceed by Kim Windsor. She's an Air Canada pilot. She is also a member of the 99ers, which is the very first female aviation group that Amelia established. And Kim was there representing all women in flight, whatnot. And, you know, she led us through with a group of very passionate singers and people who had practiced. It was just, you know, it was amazing, is the best I can say. And then we switched to video feed of the site. And then we had a beautiful flyover of five airplanes from a local group when they flew over, then they revealed her and then they flew back again, which was like, that was the icing on the cake, right?
1: What did she say about what Amelia Earhart has meant to her?
2: Amelia was her inspiration growing up. Like, I mean, this was the person who she looked up to. This is a woman who demonstrated that, you know, there was no boundaries that could not be overcome. And, you know, Kim said, I just went for it. And she said, you know, being a female pilot, you know, you go back a number of years, she said it wasn't an easy feat. And, you know, she's there now. And I mean, she's very well respected in her role. And to see her in that uniform and just there speaking to all those young children, you know, letting them know whatever you want to do, you put your mind to it and you can succeed.
1: Do you ever, now that you can look out your window and have your morning coffee, do you ever talk to her?
2: No, I can't say I've had a few chats with her, but again, like I said, it's so interesting to see, because I've always known that the spirit of Harbor Grace Park, which is at a very focal part of the community, because the community is built around a very long, you know, harbor, safe harbor. And, you know, she's kind of like right in that V, she's right in that point where the two sides of the community joins. And, you know, she is a uniting figure for our community. Like, you know, people can all have their opinions, but when it comes to Amelia, she belongs to everybody in the community, and you know, they take great pride in that fact.
1: Councillor Hearn, I'm glad we could speak. Thank you.
2: Not a problem. I'm glad you were able to give me the opportunity to follow up on it.
0: Christina Hearn is a town councillor in Harbor Grace, Newfoundland and Labrador.

This is the sound of a key lime pie eating contest in the Florida Keys. I tried to find the best video of a pie eating contest, but there is no best one. They're all so disgusting. In the end, I just chose this one at random. But I did this nauseating task to make a point, which is, if we want to evolve to be like the Tyrannosaurus Rex, we must eat every meal like we're competing in a pie eating contest. I know. You're in. But let me explain. There's a new study on the tiny little arms of predatory bipedal dinosaurs called theropods, of which T-Rex is the most famous. And to quote from the abstract of this study, repeated forelimb reduction across theropods was facilitated by increased cranial robusticity and greater body size that was potentially influenced by an upward trend in prey body size, unquote. Or, to put it in a way that doesn't require me to say robusticity, the creatures they hunted got bigger, so the theropods' heads and bodies also had to get bigger. And eventually their heads got so big and so good at biting and crunching and killing that their arms became kind of superfluous. Now you understand what I was getting at before. If we all eat everything with our arms behind our backs from now on, like we're in a pie-eating contest, then eventually, over centuries, our arms will shrink and our heads will get really gigantic. And that will be awesome. Won't it? Well, look, if you want to keep your boring old-school head and arms, just eat normally, I guess. I'm just saying we have the chance to do something cool for once. But if you're not into it, fine. Ignore my disarming candor. Here's Melt with In Your Arms.

0: They certainly weren't expecting a warm welcome from Israel, but the welcome the members of a protest flotilla got when they were brought to shore was worse than they'd imagined. Today, Israel's National Security Minister, Itamar Ben-Gvir, posted a video in which he taunts hundreds of detained activists, many of whom have been forced to kneel with their hands tied behind their backs. He also waves a large Israeli flag. Israeli Prime Minister Benjamin Netanyahu said Mr. Ben-Gvir's actions were not in line with his country's values, but also referred to detainees as belonging to, quote, provocative flotillas of Hamas terrorist supporters, unquote. Today, Canada's Foreign Affairs Minister Anita Anand responded.
1: I have directed my officials to summon the Israeli ambassador regarding the mistreatment of civilians aboard the flotilla. What we've seen, including the video shared by Itamar Ben-Gvir, is deeply troubling and absolutely unacceptable. Canada has already imposed strict sanctions on Ben-Gvir, including asset freezes and a travel ban in response to his repeated incitement of violence. The protection of civilians and respect for human dignity must be upheld at all times.
0: Canada's Foreign Affairs Minister Anita Anand speaking to reporters today. Jenny Kwan is an NDP member of parliament who has called for action in support of flotilla members. We reached her in Vancouver.
2: Jenny Kwan, how did you react when you first set eyes on this video?
3: It is absolutely shocking to see civilians on the ground with their hands tied behind the back, head kneeling to the ground. And, you know, the way in which they've been treated, we have to remember that these are civilians, and it is captured on video to show the international community how civilians in Israel are being treated.
2: There is also a moment when one of the activists who is handcuffed, you know, calls out Free Palestine and then is pushed to the ground after that. You've spoken to Canadians who've been part of previous flotillas like this. Making headlines, being detained is part of it, obviously. This is a very different scenario. But what else seems different to you this time?
3: Well, the aggression of how they're being treated, the mistreatment. This is the second interception that has now occurred. And who are these individuals? These are people who are participating in a civilian humanitarian initiative. And so their safety, well-being, and legal protections must be upheld in accordance with international law and international humanitarian principles. But clearly, how they've been treated with the interception and how they've been detained, it is not consistent, in my view, with international law or international humanitarian principles. And of course, we see Israeli authority actually taunting these civilians and being very proud of how they're being mistreated. So if you can imagine that this is how international civilians are being treated, what is happening on the ground for Palestinians there in Israel.
2: Have you spoken with anyone from, you know, who's been detained from this flotilla or their families since their detention, since this video?
3: I haven't spoken with anybody with the detention this round. However, my colleague, Don Davies, the Member of Parliament for Vancouver Kingsway, I believe one of his constituents is being detained and he is making every effort to connect with the family and also to contact the government with and the Foreign Affairs Minister on the issue.
2: As our listeners heard, and as you likely know, Israel's prime minister and other Israeli politicians are condemning this video and Ben-Gvir for releasing it. What do you think he was trying to accomplish by posting it?
3: Well, I think he was posting it to really show the world and to boast about his authority and how he's acting and how he's treating civilians. I think he's proud of that video. And of course, through the lens of the international community, those who abide by international law and international humanitarian principles are absolutely shocked and absolutely distressed in seeing that and are condemning it, rightfully so. The Canadian government has issued statements related to this, and they're absolutely correct. This is unacceptable, and the ambassador from Israel should be summoned. But more to the point, I think the Canadian government also needs to take a really strong stance with this ongoing genocide. What we're seeing are people, civilians, getting killed, women, children getting killed. And it's collective punishment. Let's be clear about that. And so we need to take a stronger point and a stronger view against these kinds of atrocities.
2: The Prime Minister Mark Carney posted on social media, quote, the abominable treatment of civilians aboard the flotilla, including that which is documented in footage shared by Itamar Ben-Gvir, is unacceptable, unquote. And he repeated what we heard from Anita Anand before the start of our conversation. Given the pushback from Netanyahu and other Israeli politicians, do you think that the video is representative of the broader Israeli government position on these detainees, or just his position, or the extreme far right's position?
3: Well, I think it's a representation of what's going on the ground there. And I think it is a representation of that. Ben-Gvir, yes, he's far right, but nonetheless, he was put in the cabinet and be in charge of the issue. And so we're getting the glimpse of what is going on there.
2: Do you feel, though, there have been flotillas before, as we talked about, are they helping change the situation on the ground for Palestinians in Gaza, or is it a risk of distraction at this point?
3: Well, I think that they're trying to highlight the situation so that people don't forget that this is happening right now in Gaza, that the genocide is happening right now. Even with the ceasefire, Palestinians are still getting killed. So this is happening, and we can't forget what's going on. I think the flotilla is trying to put a spotlight on this, to shine a spotlight on the situation. And I think it's absolutely critical that the international community come together and for humanity to speak up and to speak out in support of the people that are absolutely being devastated as destruction continues to rain down on them.
2: Jenny Kwan, I appreciate your time. Thank you.
3: Thank you.
0: We reached NDP MP Jenny Kwan in Vancouver.

0: Right now, Mark Carney is trying to maintain a delicate equilibrium. The Prime Minister was in Vancouver today for a closed-door meeting with BC Premier David Eby. The meeting comes after Mr. Eby expressed skepticism over the federal government's memorandum of understanding with Alberta and the prospect of a new pipeline through BC. Yesterday, he said that Canada cannot work if, quote, separatist premiers get all the federal government's attention. Before that meeting today, Mr. Carney spoke to the Greater Vancouver Board of Trade, where he said the world was in a, quote, energy crisis. He was asked how he planned to navigate some of the concerns in BC over the MOU with Alberta, including the concerns of First Nations leaders. Here's his response for the record.
1: The first is you commit to, you show up. So you show up with Coastal First Nations, as I did a few months ago, and colleagues have been doing. Including very much our BC ministers in caucus. Wade Grant, I see, is over here. Yeah, there he is as well. So we're all represented here. So you show up, you listen, you learn, you iterate. That's number one. You sit down, you talk regularly with the premier here, and you sit down and you work through. Secondly, you adjust to what people want. Again, go back to what people want. But you do as well make clear that, look, we're the federal government. It's a big country. There's lots of things going on. Life's about time management. I'm touched that you all allocated your time to come and listen to me this morning. I hope you're not regretting it yet. But if things get stalled here, we're going to be spending more time elsewhere in the country because we need to move forward. We need to invest at scale in the country. We need to, for all the reasons I mentioned, affordability, sustainability, independence, and prosperity. And so all of that is all of that involved. I would say that without overstating it, and there's a lot more that needs to be done, but these discussions are much more constructive than they are portrayed. And I think part of the reason why that is the case is our people are looking for us to find solutions. Like they are looking for if it's the one sense I get going across the country is people want their leaders to be sitting down, doing positive things, moving forward.
0: For the record, Prime Minister Mark Carney speaking to the Greater Vancouver Board of Trade earlier today.

0: For a lot of us, the ideal long weekend is all about sleeping in and doing as little as possible. It's all about low-stakes activities. But this past Victoria Day weekend, Samantha Taggart and Greg Stewart got up super early and immediately got extremely busy, and the stakes were frighteningly high. On Sunday, they got up together. They were both on the early shift at work, but they never made it to work. As soon as they got outside, something else caught their attention. Their neighbor's house was on fire. We reached Samantha Taggart and Greg Stewart in Radville, Saskatchewan.
1: Samantha, I'll start with you. When we say early that morning, how early are we talking?
2: I was up at 4 a.m. starting the truck, and it was about 4:20 when we were walking outside and saw the porch on fire.
1: And how did you react, Sam, in those moments?
2: I just remember running back to the house and yelling for Greg, and I remember Greg running right behind me, and we just started running across the street. It was more of a feeling of just numbness, just adrenaline took over.
1: Yeah. And Greg, when Sam was yelling, how quickly did then you see what was unfolding across the street?
3: Just by the sound of her, the way she was yelling, I knew something serious was up. So it was straight away out the door to see what was happening. And as soon as we got outside, you could see the fire.
1: And where was it? How big are we talking about?
3: It was about 4 feet high on the front deck of the house. Mm.
1: And so what did you do?
3: Right off the hop, I ran around the back and found their garden hose, strung it out around the house, and turned it on and tried to put the fire out because it was small enough at the time.
1: Yeah.
3: But as soon as I brought water into the picture there, it fully went up. Yeah. We had no time. So.
1: And so as this is happening, what are you doing, Sam?
2: As soon as I saw Greg run, I immediately went to the side door and I started pounding on it. Just trying to get someone to get up and come to the door. Mm. And I remember Greg going to the front, trying to put out the fire. And I remember him running up the front steps and banging on the front door, but the fire, the flames got too high. So I remember him coming around to the side. I got out of the way and immediately dialed 911. And I just remember seeing him like shoulder the door in and got in there. And I followed up behind him and he was yelling, get out, get out.
1: And do you know these neighbors well? I mean, did you know how many people were likely inside the house?
3: Yeah, we know the neighbors. Usually there's just two, like the mom and the son. But because it was made long weekend here, they were visiting with family, had their family members down.
1: So how many people all told?
2: Eight people and one dog.
3: Oh my goodness. And a dog.
1: And not to skip over it, as Samantha was saying, Greg, you break down the door, you get in. What does the inside of the house look like at that point?
3: There was already a person at the door, Dylan. He was just woken up. He was yelling as well and helping, and it was full of smoke. Mm-hmm. And, of course, as soon as you open the door, the oxygen gets into the house and doesn't make things better. So,
1: how old is Dylan?
3: 29 or 30-ish, I think.
1: How much time elapsed as you're trying to get everybody out?
3: I would say minutes. Yeah. It was crazy. So fast from the start to the finish.
1: How did you stay safe?
3: Like honestly, couldn't tell you. Just adrenaline, really. And, like, our jobs and working in the oil industry for 20-plus years kind of helps you a bit, I guess, with the safety stuff.
1: Have either of you ever had to contend with something like this?
2: Never,
3: no.
1: And Sam, so you mentioned Dylan was at the door, also trying to get people out. Was it quick succession, everyone one by one?
2: Yeah, like we had Dylan in the house helping us get the kids and the three other adults out of the house. So thank God for him. And between 4:27 when we first was running out the door to 4:35, everybody was already out of the house. So within 5 minutes.
1: Every minute does count. Everyone was all right?
2: Yep. I think Dylan just suffered some smoke inhalation, worse than me and Greg. He was put on oxygen for a couple hours and given some medication just to help his airways. But everybody else in that house is completely fine.
1: And what about you?
2: Obviously just traumatized.
1: Sure.
2: Yeah, Greg and I have sore throats,
3: a little irritation
2: from.
1: Yeah. Is it true that, that your hair was burned a little bit?
2: Yeah, I burnt the back of my head. I don't know what happened.
1: Well, you were saving people in a burning house. But it's good that you can. But are you in pain? Are you okay?
2: No. I mean, it's just hair. I had it in such a big bun, like just curled up in the back, that it was sticking out further than my hoodie. So I think that's just kind of what caught it. And
1: well, it's remarkable that you can laugh about it. Do you feel like you've come out of shock?
2: I think Greg and I are still just really trying to process everything that happened.
3: Definitely.
2: We could tell the story over and over again, but it just doesn't register as much as it should.
1: No, it's incredible, and I'm sure you've had to tell it.
3: Did a really awesome job too, responding, and so did the police.
1: What did they say when you told them how all of this unfolded?
3: They were thankful for us being there and getting everyone out. It could have been a way worse situation.
1: Is there any sense at this point of what happened, what caused this fire?
2: No, we talked to the fire department, and the fire investigator is still doing up a report. And I have talked to the homeowner, and there is no final answer yet. So we're still unsure of what could have happened.
1: And your neighbors, I mean, how are they all doing now?
3: They're doing good.
1: Yeah.
3: They're just still processing it and trying to piece things together and go through that whole process now of rebuilding.
1: Where are they all staying now?
2: I think the people in the home went back home because they were just visiting. So they would have gone back home. And then the homeowner and son, I believe, are just with a relative for now until they start rebuilding.
1: I mean, the what ifs they must be playing in their mind and yours as well. This is a really early call time. You could have easily been off as well. You could have been away.
2: Yeah, we were actually supposed to be camping Saturday night and never ended up going. So it was obviously meant to be that we were supposed to be home for Sunday morning.
1: Well, I hope you guys get some time to rest. Please take care. I'm glad we could speak. Thank you.
2: Thank you so much.
3: You take care too.
0: Samantha Taggart and Greg Stewart, who rescued 8 people from an early morning house fire in Radville, Saskatchewan on Sunday. We reached them in Radville.

0: This is what it sounded like in North London last night. Thousands of Arsenal fans outside the soccer club's home stadium celebrating after the team clinched the English Premier League title. Fans in the UK and all over the world have waited a long time, in some cases their entire lives, for this moment. Arsenal last lifted the trophy 22 years ago. And this year's victory, led by manager Mikel Arteta, is a little bit sweeter because the team finished second in the previous three seasons. Ian Wright was in the crowd last night. He won the title as an Arsenal player in 1998. He told Danny Jameson with Premier League Productions how winning the league feels as a fan.
1: I can't explain what it means. You know what I mean? It's just, obviously, doing it in 98 was unbelievable. But experiencing it as a fan is, you know, with everything that we've gone through last 3 years, everything that's gone on, everything that we've had to take. It's just been so tough the last 3 years. And to finally do it, honestly, what can I say, Mikel? Unbelievable.
2: I can hear the emotion in your voice.
1: Yeah, yeah,
2: I mean, the last, especially given what's happened in the last 3 years, finishing second, does that make this almost more powerful, the feeling?
1: There's so many times, you know, with Arsenal fans, you just feel like, you know, people just hammer us all the time, constantly hammer us, hammer our manager for his gimmicks, his this, his that. Now they can't do that no more. All that noise has got to stop because everything he's done has led to him winning the league. So they can't hammer him for his gimmicks now, but the fans getting hammered. We're bottlers, we're this, we're that. We've had to take that for the last 3 years, and now this season, this team, with the squad that they built, you know, finally, like the people said at the start of the season, that this squad is good enough to do it, and they were.
2: What has tonight been like, watching that game, watching City, get that one back late as well?
1: Oh, mate. You know, the thing is that when they scored, I was absolutely over the moon. They missed a couple of good chances as well, but I got in the cab, got my missus and my girls in the cab, and I said, we're going down, let's go to the Emirates.
2: As you say, there are literally thousands and thousands outside the Emirates right now. I'm not sure you are, right? I'm not going to lie. You might be a lock in this for the rest of the evening, but like, as you say, to experience this now as a fan, after 22 years, what's it like when you go out there and see them all?
1: To be on the journey as a fan from the off, like when Mikel got here, when I said, you know, this is the guy to come in and kick some people's butts and that, and get us back to where we need to be. I'm so pleased. It will look well in history now. Fingers crossed that we can go on a Manchester City tear, do two or three. I'd love us to win another couple in the next 5-6 years. Absolutely.
2: Right. Really appreciate your time. Enjoy the rest of your evening,
1: as
2: long as it lasts.
0: Arsenal fan and former Arsenal player Ian Wright talking to Danny Jameson with Premier League Productions last night.

The music known as cumbia dates back to the 1700s, but it's still very much alive today on dance floors around the world and in recording studios where hits are made. And that is thanks in no small part to the singer Toto La Momposina, whose powerful voice sailed atop cumbia's dense percussive rhythms. Ms. La Momposina died this week at the age of 85. She was born in the region of northern Colombia where cumbia itself was born, where Afro-Colombian, indigenous, and Spanish traditions intermingled along the coast of the Caribbean. She built a loyal following at home and came to international attention when she was invited to perform at the Nobel Prize celebrations for Gabriel Garcia Marquez, another great ambassador of Colombia's particular magic. And then her music reached new audiences when it was sampled in songs by artists like Jay-Z, Major Lazer, and Timbaland. From her 1993 international breakthrough album, La Candela Viva, this is Toto La Momposina with La Verdolaga.

0: We're now at the end of As It Happens, the Midnight Edition. 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
1: As It Happens, the Midnight Edition will be back again for you tomorrow. I'm Neil Kirksall. Thanks for listening.
0: And I'm Chris Howden. Good night.

0: This is what summer basketball sounds like in Canada. The Canadian Elite Basketball League is back, bringing 10 teams, exceptional talent, and nonstop energy all season long. 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
1: From CBC News, The World This Hour, I'm Gavin Day. Hockey history in Ottawa.
2: Victor! Victor! Montreal has won their first Walter Cup!
1: That sound from TSN, and not just a first Walter Cup for the Montreal Victoires, but for any Canadian PWHL team. The Victoires beat the Ottawa Charge 4-0 in Game 4 of their best-of-five series. They win the series and the championship 3-1. The CBC's Sarah Levitt was there and has more.
3: So, the Montreal Victoires victorious in Ottawa, the first Canadian team to take home the Walter Cup in the PWHL's third season, and the woman to get the party started on the ice, Abby Rock.
4: I think it feels amazing. Obviously, Canada and hockey are best friends, and to bring it back to Canada and be on this Montreal team, I mean, the city of Montreal just loves their hockey, and to be able to win it for them is really special.
3: And so with that, the Montreal Victoires takes home the Walter Cup. And you know, this is a testament to the league itself. The third season, more successful than ever. They reached more than a million fans in the seats this season. And of course, the league also expanding to four other markets next season. Really a success story showing that women's professional hockey is a hot commodity. Sarah Levitt, CBC News, Ottawa.
1: Manitoba's chief medical officer has released the cause of death of one of two people who died after giving plasma at Winnipeg collection centers. And he says there's no connection. But critics say Health Canada has not done enough to follow up. Karen Pauls has more.
5: Extraordinary step that he has taken.
6: Manitoba's health minister, Uzoma Azaguera, commenting on a statement by the province's chief medical examiner. Dr. John Yoon says 22-year-old Rodiat Aubedi had a profoundly abnormal heart that put her at an increased risk. She died of a cardiac arrest shortly after donating plasma last October. Yoon says there's no evidence anything went wrong with that process. But Catherine Longtang says there is a direct connection. She's a safe blood and patient advocate speaking for Aubedi's family.
7: She was not riding a bike or going for a swim when she died. She was donating plasma.
6: In a statement, Grifols, the plasma center in question, says it's committed to the highest standards of donor safety, patient care, and regulatory compliance. Lon Tang wants Health Canada to reopen the investigation into Aubedi's death and suspend Grifols' operating license. Karen Pauls, CBC News, Winnipeg.
1: Stephen Colbert is saying goodbye to Late Night. Colbert has hosted the show since 2015, but nearly a year ago, he announced it was all coming to an end. Steve Futterman has more.
8: Last July, CBS made the stunning announcement that Stephen Colbert would be going off the air.
9: The network will be ending The Late Show in May. And
8: CBS claimed it was purely financial, that the show, despite having the largest audience in late night TV, was losing millions. Others were skeptical, suggesting the move was to win favor with Donald Trump. When the cancellation announcement took place, CBS's parent company, Paramount, was trying to get federal approval to sell itself to Skydance Media. Just a week after the announcement, the FCC approved it. Colbert has often used his monologue to criticize Trump. Last week, he mocked Trump for praising Chinese leader Xi Jinping.
10: You're a great leader. Sometimes people don't like me saying it, but I say it anyway because it's true. I only say the truth.
8: Tonight, it comes to an end. Steve Futterman, CBC News, New York.
1: The UN General Assembly has adopted a resolution reinforcing states' obligations to combat climate change. The policy had previously watered down under pressure from oil producers and the big greenhouse gas emitters. Pacific Island nation of Vanuatu led the resolution. Eight countries, including Saudi Arabia, the United States, and Iran, all opposed the resolution. And that is The World This Hour. For CBC News, I'm Gavin Day.
11: Hi, I'm Saroja Coelho. 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
12: Washington is escalating pressure on Cuba, indicting former Cuban leader Raul Castro.
13: We could have peaceful relations with Cuba if the United States was not hell-bent on, once again, forcing Cuba into the dominion of the United States.
12: I'm Marco Werman.
14: And I'm Carolyn Beeler. Also today, the EU says it will hold talks with the Taliban and is terrifying Afghans looking for asylum in Europe.
15: Former government officials who had been returned to Afghanistan, they faced arbitrary arrest or torture.
12: Plus, for the family of the late Patrice Lumumba, a final path to justice fades away.
14: And the surprise dangers of trying to appreciate your parents' home country.
16: Now we're going 50 miles an hour into oncoming traffic. I'm like, I guess I didn't need those 6 vaccinations from Costco.
14: All that and more today on The World. Washington is escalating pressure on Cuba. The U.S. Attorney General has just announced the indictment of Cuba's former president, Raul Castro. More on that news later in the show.
12: That landmark indictment comes on the heels of new sanctions on Cuba. That's what we're going to talk about first. The sanctions target Cuban military leaders, the country's intelligence agency, and something

0: institutions.
1: Pavel Vidal is a Cuban economist at Pontificia Javeriana University in Colombia. He used to work at Cuba's central bank. He says Gaesa is run by the military, but it doesn't make weapons. It operates in the civilian economy.
0: In key sectors, profitable sectors like tourism, retail, foreign trade, logistics, transportation, financial system, they own the main commercial bank.
1: Because Cuba has no private banking system, Gaesa's control over major financial institutions gives it a lot of power, not just in banking, but across many sectors.
0: They have the power to control the prices, to avoid competition.
1: Vidal says financial documents recently leaked suggest Gaesa may control around 40% of the Cuban economy. That number is hard to verify because Gaesa doesn't publish its books. But even economists who question the exact figure agree that Gaesa is one of the most powerful entities in Cuba. And that's one reason Secretary of State Marco Rubio is going after it.
2: Our sanctions are against a company named Gaesa. This is a holding company set up by generals in Cuba that has generated billions of dollars of revenue, none of which benefits the Cuban people. Not one cent of it benefits the Cuban people. You understand this, right?
1: But economists say Rubio's claim goes too far.
3: No es cierto, porque eso implicaría
4: que todo el dinero que se ingresa lo sacan. No, por supuesto que no.
1: Miguel Alejandro Hayes is a Cuban economist in exile and a sharp critic of Cuba's government. Still, he says if Gaesa helps import fuel, food, or other goods, then some of that money does go back into the economy. So sanctions on Gaesa can still hit ordinary Cubans. The real issue, he says, is that Gaesa controls a lot of money and there is no public oversight. One of the clearest examples is in the hotel industry.
3: Todo el esquema de corrupción de Gaesa está centrado, sobre todo, en la construcción de hoteles. Y eso es un
1: Hayes says Cuba kept building luxury hotels during one of the worst economic crises in decades. At the same time, blackouts got worse, food became more expensive, and many of those hotel rooms now sit empty. Pavel Vidal says that was a choice.
0: That was a bad decision to use the resources, the available resources, to invest only in hotels while investing very little in agriculture, energy, transportation, housing, and basic infrastructure.
1: Vidal says Gaesa is not the only reason for Cuba's power outages. U.S. sanctions matter, and so does the loss of oil support from Venezuela. But he says Cuba didn't put enough money into fixing the electric grid, making the energy crisis much worse. And because Gaesa operates with so little transparency, it's hard to know how those decisions were made or who benefited from them. Emily Morris studies Cuba's economy at University College London. She says Gaesa's secrecy is real, but it also has a history. It grew out of Cuba's need to survive US sanctions.
5: So if you can't pay in dollars, which you couldn't do, you have to find a way to do trade without going through the Western banking system. So that's why it's secretive, and that's why it grew.
1: Morris says that secrecy was also convenient to foreign investors who didn't want the U.S. to notice they were doing businesses in Cuba. So that history makes Gaesa hard to untangle, because the same opaque system that helped Cuba work around sanctions is now one of the main things the U.S. wants to target. And Pavel Vidal says that creates a problem for possible negotiations with the U.S.
0: I mean, the Cuban economy doesn't have too many to offer in a negotiation table. There are not significant natural resources. The most interesting and profitable sectors are in the hands of Gaesa.
1: Vidal says any real economic opening would have to confront that power. But Miguel Alejandro Hayes says the communist system could survive even if Gaesa is dismantled.
3: El sistema puede encontrar otros mecanismos para mantener los mismos negocios que han estado.
1: He says the government can find other ways to keep the same businesses going, through Shell

companies, offshore firms, or networks that are harder to see. So the question is not whether Washington can weaken Gaesa. It's whether that would actually change how money and power work in Cuba or make life better for the Cuban people. For the world, I'm Tibisay Sea, Mexico City.

0: We mark the death this week of a former Belgian diplomat. It's not a name most people recognize, but for some, Étienne Davignon loomed large in their lives.
1: I'm Juliana Amadou Lumumba, the daughter, the only daughter, of Patrice Emery Lumumba, living here in Kinshasa.
0: Juliana Amadou Lumumba and her brothers have pursued a case for 15 years against Davignon and a group of Belgian officials whom they believe organized a kidnapping, torture, and murder of their father. All of those officials except Davignon had died, but in March, her family was offered a last glimmer of hope for accountability when a Belgian court cleared the way for Davignon to stand trial for Lumumba's killing. But this week, it was announced that Davignon has also died, age 93. Patrice Lumumba was the democratically elected leader of Congo after it gained independence from Belgium in 1960. Congo later became Zaire. Today, it's the Democratic Republic of Congo. I spoke with Juliana Lumumba just after Davignon was charged. How do you understand the role that he actually played in your father's murder?
1: I don't have to understand something. I don't have to know the truth. That what's important, because he and the 12 other persons, it was important to see that these personalities who were in office at that time, and they knew what's happening. So we knew a lot. But it's important to know our history, because it's not only our father history. My father was the first prime minister of Congo, and he was elected under the colonial regime, elected, and he won the elections. And that was very important to know.
0: And so accountability was equally significant for the people who elected him. Lumumba was a giant in the fight against colonial rule and for Africa's liberation movement. In a legendary 1960 speech ringing in Congo's independence, he eviscerated Belgium in front of its diplomats and its king, decrying the untold suffering inflicted on Congolese throughout the colonial period. The following year, Patrice Lumumba was killed in a coup d'etat. I know it's difficult to imagine a different history, but what do you think would have happened if democracy in Congo had been allowed to flourish, if your father had not been killed?
1: I don't know. I don't like science fiction. But what I can say, seeing things today, because we are a very young country, more than 60% of the population are under 25. And we see they really want to be part of the development of this country. And they are very, how do you say, critical against us, the elders. They said we bring them corruption and whatever and everything. Yesterday is yesterday. We have to see it. We have to know it to see where we are going. But we don't have to live in nostalgia. The future, we don't know how it will be. What's important is what's happening today, what we are building today.
0: I'm wondering, you know, do you have any reflections on the fact that there are so many other cases of extrajudicial assassinations, assassinations by foreign governments, of sovereign leaders? It continues. And I'm wondering what this case represents for all of those others.
1: No, for the others, it represents a lot, symbolically. Because when you are talking about Patrice Emery Lumumba, I'm not only talking about my father. We are talking about a part of our history, of what happened in the 1960s. You know, all the all the positive and negative and what happened between us and Belgium. And that's important. And it's our history. And when you see it like this, he was, like I said, elected, you know, and this election was fair because it was under the colonial regime. They didn't want him to win, but he won. And with his assassination, they assassinated also democracy in this country. And till now, we always say that history repeated itself. And we still have the stigma of what happened from 1960 to today.
0: What memories do you have of your father?
1: A lot of memories because I was the only daughter. So my father loves me too much. And when he was prime minister, I used to go to his office, just sit down and look at my father, watch him working for hours. And I still have some memories of him. But I don't know, you know, when you have a famous father who was known by everybody with the films, photos. And so what is the part of my own memory of what is the part that I've been taught from family, from information and whatever. But I still have a very strong relation with my father because I admire what he have done. I admire what we have done for this country to be the icon of sovereignty, of dignity, of the Black person. He wanted us to be free. And for me, talking about him, listening about him, being his daughter, I think that I can say at my age that he made an independent woman. I'm independent, free, really free, and proud of being a Congolese.
0: Juliana Amato Lumumba is the daughter of Congo's first prime minister, Patrice Lumumba. He was assassinated in 1961. This week, the last surviving member of the team that allegedly facilitated the murder died in Belgium. In a statement, the Lumumba family said it had been denied a criminal judicial outcome in this case, and that with Davignon's passing, quote, these criminal proceedings are formally extinguished. 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

0: This is The World. I'm Carolyn Beeler. Afghans seeking asylum in Europe are stunned by a European Union announcement. The EU plans to hold talks with the Taliban about deporting Afghan asylum seekers back to Kabul. That's even though the EU doesn't recognize the Taliban government. Here's The World's Europe correspondent, Orla Berry.
1: Belgium has been leading the call for some Afghan nationals to be sent back to Afghanistan. Earlier this year, officials from the Belgian Immigration Office went to Kabul and spoke with the Taliban. We don't have the luxury of only negotiating with those countries whose rulers we agree with, Annelien van Boyset, the Belgian Migration Minister, said at the time. Afghans have been among the nationalities submitting the most asylum applications in Belgium, she said, but less than half have received refugee status. Only Afghans with a criminal conviction or those whose asylum claims have been declined would face deportation, she said. Reshad Jalali, an Afghan national who lives in Belgium, worries that may just be the beginning.
2: Our concern is that once the engagement with the Taliban resumes and it's normalized, then it will concern of a big number of non-criminal Afghans and large number of normal Afghans who are residing in European countries who reached Europe in the hope of safety.
1: Jalali is senior policy officer with the European Council on Refugees and Exiles. Belgium, along with 19 other EU member states, wrote to the EU Commission last October calling for official procedures to be put in place that would allow Afghans be deported. Jalali says hosting the Taliban in Brussels would be seen as a diplomatic victory for the hardline Islamic regime.
2: The Taliban authorities would sell any engagement with the EU or with the West as a win-win domestically, shoring up the rhetoric that their government is stable and the world is slowly recognizing them.
1: EU Commission spokesperson Marcus Lemaire says the talks are purely technical, but still he faced more questions from reporters in Brussels this past week.
3: Can you explain to us how this meeting does not legitimize the Taliban? And why is it taking place in Brussels? And who did you exactly send the letter to?
4: The EU is mandated by the Council to maintain operational engagement with the de facto authorities in Afghanistan. This does not by any means constitute a recognition.
1: Lemaire didn't say who in the Taliban they've been talking to. Some Afghans have already been deported from EU countries like Germany and Austria. But Matthew Tardis, migration expert in Paris, says it's a complicated process, both legally and logistically.
5: It's very complex from a logistical point of view to deport Afghans back to Afghanistan because there's no direct flight from European countries to Kabul.
1: Tardis is co-director of Synergie Migration, a migration policy think tank.
5: And this is the reason why the member states asked the European Commission to get into practical discussion with the Taliban, including to get as well the laissez-passer, that is also the piece of paper that the member states need to deport Afghans.
1: If the EU strikes a deal with the Taliban, he says, it would make deportations much easier. But such a deal is likely to contravene EU laws and treaties, he says. It isn't just concern about the Taliban regime that has human rights groups up in arms over the planned talks in Brussels.
6: Afghanistan is facing one of the most severe hunger crises in the world, a situation made worse by dramatic cuts in aid, the policies of the Taliban government, and severe drought.
1: This week, the UN said that three out of four Afghans in Afghanistan are struggling to meet their basic needs. While hundreds of thousands of Afghans have been returning to Afghanistan from Pakistan and Iran in the past 6 months, many have been sent back against their will, says Zaman Tultani with Amnesty International.
7: They were former government officials, or they were women's rights activists, or they were like journalists. The minute they are deported, the first thing many of these are unable to do is to go where they have their own houses or where they have their family and relatives.
1: They're terrified of going home, he says, in case they're arrested. Sultani, who's from Afghanistan, says several have already been detained there.
7: Former government officials who had been forcibly or involuntarily returned to Afghanistan, they faced arbitrary arrest or torture at the hands of the Taliban.
1: Some lawmakers in Belgium are working on how to stop the meeting with the Taliban from even taking place.
8: Or Foreign Affairs Minister has to deliver the visas to the Taliban. So I still hope that he, Mr. Prévost, will not deliver the visa.
1: Saskia Brigmont, a member of the European Parliament, says without visas, Taliban representatives can't enter the country. Aside from concerns about what might happen to those sent back, she says, no one knows what the Taliban may look for in return.
8: There are sanctions being applied, so they might say, okay, let's make a deal on deporting back people to Afghanistan. But in exchange, we want sanctions to be levied. We want relations to be reinstalled. We want maybe other things that I'm not aware of. So obviously, in a deal, there will be compromises.
1: Meeting with the Taliban in the heart of Europe goes against everything the EU stands for, she says. The EU Commission said today a date for the meeting has not yet been agreed. For the World, I'm Orla Barry.
9: No, señor.
10: Cumbia is the loping dance sound that shows up in traditional music from Argentina to Mexico. Today, variations on cumbia can be found far beyond Latin America. But if you want to know the real roots of the music, you come to this woman, Toto La Momposina.

0: We have learned that the Dueña of Cumbia died at the age of 85 after an extended illness. You cannot overstate the impact Toto La Momposina has had on Colombian culture. While many artists were busy trying to capitalize on salsa and Latin iterations of rock and roll, she was embracing a traditional sound.
1: Toto La Momposina was born Sonia Bazanta Vidas in 1940 in Colombia's Caribbean North. Toto was her childhood nickname, Momposina, a reference to the region where she's from, Mompos. Her band, Toto La Momposina y sus Tambores, rose to stardom across Colombia, but in 1979, Toto fled to Paris after being blacklisted in Colombia for her leftist politics. In 1982, she was thrust into the international spotlight.
2: Jueves 21 de octubre de 1982, en el frío de Estocolmo hizo presencia el primer escritor colombiano que recibía...
0: The Colombian writer Gabriel García Márquez invited her to accompany him to Stockholm, where he was receiving the Nobel Prize for Literature. It showed how much the famed writer valued his country's most treasured musician. It was also a nod to how Andean culture unites literature, music, and the visual arts.

0: In 2003, none other than hip-hop producer and songwriter Timbaland sampled Toto La Momposina's track, Kurura. Talk about bridging musical styles. Toto La Momposina was 85.
1: This is The World.

0: This is The World. I'm Marco Werman. This afternoon, the U.S. government indicted former Cuban leader Raul Castro for his alleged role in shooting down two civilian planes 30 years ago. The mid-air attack by Cuba killed four Cuban Americans. Here's Acting Attorney General Todd Blanche announcing the indictment against Castro during a ceremony honoring the victims.
1: Nations and their leaders cannot be permitted to target Americans, kill them, and not face accountability.
0: Peter Kornbluh helped uncover declassified documents from the Federal Aviation Administration that shed light on events leading up to the attack. Kornbluh is now a senior analyst at the Independent National Security Archive and the co-author of Back Channel to Cuba. When we spoke today, I asked him for his reaction to the indictment.
2: Well, what struck me, of course, is the emotional moment for the Cuban-American community, for the families of the four Cuban-American young men who were piloting those two planes and were killed in that unwarranted attack by Cuba. Obviously, it was a very big event that the administration has organized. This is not the traditional way to release an indictment, but it certainly was a powerful way. The attack on these two planes was unwarranted and wrong. Cost the lives of four young Cuban Americans. At the same time, the history, the documentary record shows us that it wasn't unprovoked. And in my mind, it was a Greek tragedy in sorts, because both Cuban officials and U.S. officials for the entire year before the shootdown of the planes knew that this conflict was coming and actually tried very hard to keep it from coming. And then the tragedy happened anyway.
0: Yeah, before we get on to what actually happened 30 years ago, what is the importance of today's indictment going forward? What does it actually say?
2: The indictment is against Raul Castro, who was defense minister 30 years ago in February of 1996. By indicting Raul Castro today, the Trump administration has accomplished three goals, I think. They have made a political gesture to the Cuban-American community in Miami, which has been pushing for this indictment for almost, you know, three decades. Two, it's almost a psychological operation against the current Cuban leadership. It reminds them that this was the modus operandi that the United States used before the snatch raid in Caracas, where they took Nicolas Maduro. He also had been indicted on charges and was being treated as a fugitive. And then finally, and I think most significantly in a way, by putting a fig leaf of legality around operations that Trump wants to conduct against Cuba, he can claim to Congress that this is a law enforcement operation, as he did in Venezuela, and circumvent the War Powers Resolution Act, which calls, of course, for congressional authorization for any act of war abroad.
0: So, Peter, let's go back to those events 30 years ago and what Brothers to the Rescue were doing and who they are. Tell us about this group and what they were doing at the time.
2: You know, in his announcement today, the acting attorney general, Todd Blanche, suggested that the Brothers to the Rescue were conducting a humanitarian mission on the day the planes were shot down. And that is simply not the case. Originally, Jose Basulto, who was a Bay of Pigs veteran and had once tried to assassinate Fidel Castro in the early 1960s. Originally, Basulto created this organization, Hermanos al Rescate, Brothers to the Rescue, to fly little planes over the Florida Straits and spot rafters during the rafting crisis, the so-called Balsero crisis after the collapse of the Soviet Union, when thousands of Cubans set sail towards Florida to try to escape the deprivation in Cuba. And the planes would fly over the water and spot rafters who needed rescuing. And they would call the Coast Guard, and the Coast Guard would go escort these rafts and save these people, take the people off the rafts. Once that mission was accomplished and the rafting crisis was over, basically Basulto turned Brothers to the Rescue into a provocation organization. He began to do flights over Cuban territory, dropping leaflets and tchotchkes and kind of insurrectionist literature, and then returning to Miami and crowing about the fact that he penetrated Cuban airspace. At one point, he actually declared, "We want a confrontation with Cuba."
0: So there were the humanitarian flights, and then there were these other flights that you were just talking about. Were those flights legal?
2: Beginning in November of 1994, Brothers to the Rescue did its first overflight of Cuban territory, dropping bumper stickers, I think, on the heads of Cubans in the countryside. And the little planes returned again to fly over Havana several times during the course of the next year, dropping medallions and leaflets calling for insurrection and freedom for Cubans. None of this was legal because Basulto would file flight plans saying he was going out to look for rafters over the ocean, when in fact he planned to fly over Cuban territory unauthorized to do so. And this became a point of great contention starting in November of 1994 and all the way through 1995, when U.S. officials received diplomatic protests, back-channel communications, and even calls from Cuban officials saying, you have to stop these flights. We cannot tolerate our security zones being penetrated. No respecting country can allow hostile aircraft over their cities again and again and again. And this led to a year of effort by U.S. officials to try and get the FAA to halt Basulto, to clip his wings, if you will, and block these planes from taking off. Those efforts to get the FAA to act failed.
0: And then comes the fateful day, February 24th, 1996. I want us to hear some audio that is part of this declassification.
3: Autorízalo, c***. Autorízalo, c***, que la tenemos.
4: Autorízalo, destruye el derecho.
3: Primer disparo.
0: Yeah, well, we've had to believe some of the expletives in the communication there. But Peter, what's going on? What are we hearing there?
2: You're hearing the pilots of the two MiG aircraft that were pursuing the brothers to the rescue plane, basically identifying them visually, asking for authorization from the Cuban military officials who were on the radio with them to shoot them down. One has to remember that the Cuban pilots in those MiG aircraft violated all the international protocols of providing warnings, of escorting hostile planes out of Cuban territory, and basically fired upon them without warning. But this is a horrible tragedy that should have been avoided. So many Cuban officials and U.S. officials were involved in back-channel diplomacy to try and stop this from happening.
0: So the declassified FAA documents you received via a Freedom of Information Act request help put these events into context. As you said, there were warnings from the FAA that a major fear is the possible downing of a Brothers to the Rescue aircraft by land-based gunfire. Also, one of these days, the Cubans will shoot down one of these planes, and the FAA better have all its ducks in a row. What does all this tell you?
2: Well, it tells me that there were White House officials and State Department officials who heard the Cuban protests and understood them. One of the memos we used in our book, Back Channel to Cuba, was a statement by a White House point person on Cuba saying that the Cubans had showed much restraint over the previous year as these flights had come over their territory again and again and again. But now the tension was so high that there was likely to be a shootdown. That official, Richard Nuzzio, picked up the phone the night before the shootdown and called the Miami office of the FAA and said, you have to stop those planes from flying. And the FAA's response was, we can't. All we can do is warn Basulto again that he should not penetrate Cuban airspace.
0: I'm with Peter Kornblu, a senior analyst at the Independent National Security Archive. So, Peter, how did the U.S. government react when the two U.S. planes originating from South Florida actually were shot down?
2: The shootdown of these two planes created a huge crisis in U.S.-Cuban relations. President Clinton basically fired off a back-channel message to the Cuban leadership saying that this better not ever happen again, or the United States would actually attack the bases from which the MiGs had taken off from. Clinton imposed a whole set of new sanctions on Cuba. And then the biggest impact of all, politically, he was forced to sign a very hardline bill sponsored by Senator Jesse Helms. It was called the Helms-Burton Bill that added all sorts of restrictions on trade and aid to Cuba and, most importantly, codified under congressional law the trade embargo, which until that point had been an executive order. So the president gave up control of trade sanctions against Cuba to congressional vote.
0: As a researcher and historian, Peter, what is your takeaway from this event 30 years ago?
2: You know, the lessons of this event 30 years ago are that tensions in U.S.-Cuban relations can lead to horrible outcomes. And the fear of this indictment today is that it is going to be used by the Trump administration as a quantum step towards an attack on Cuba, whether it's a military rendition operation to swoop in and seize Raul Castro, or whether it's a drone strike that kills Raul Castro and the people around him. You know, the next steps seem to be in a military direction. And I think that the tragedy of the past should be remembered for what could be, you know, multiple tragedies of the future. That kind of the military side of the U.S. approach to Cuba isn't necessary. Just like that shootdown wasn't necessary and should have been avoided, we could have peaceful relations with Cuba if the United States was not hell-bent on, once again, forcing Cuba into the dominion of the United States.
0: Yeah, well, U.S. designs on Cuba right now are far from secret. Here's President Trump earlier this month speaking in West Palm Beach, Florida.
5: Well, on the way back from Iran, we'll have one of our big, maybe the USS Abraham Lincoln aircraft carrier, the biggest in the world, we'll have that come in, stop about 100 yards offshore, and they'll say, thank you very much, we give up.
0: What did Cuban officials make of that?
2: Well, I think U.S. officials and now President Trump have repeatedly believed that the Cuban government will simply capitulate to the dictates of the Colossus of the North. And that's just not the case. And really the motivating factor of this indictment today is Trump's impatience with the fact that the Cuban leadership has yet to surrender despite his policies of turning the screws of economic warfare against Cuba, depriving the entire Cuban population of access to oil and electricity, turning out the lights one by one, and just impoverishing everybody there. And that hasn't worked yet. There hasn't been a capitulation. There hasn't been a surrender from Cuba. And that is why he is taking these onerous steps of high-profile indictments of Raul Castro, sanctions against Cuban leaders and foreign companies doing business in Cuba, and the escalating threat of military intervention on the island.
0: That was Peter Kornbluh, co-author of Back Channel to Cuba. We spoke shortly after today's announcement that the U.S. government has indicted former Cuban president Raul Castro.
6: New Zealand's government says it plans to change the country's landmark climate law. The proposal would prevent courts from finding companies liable in private cases for damages caused by climate change, like from floods, sea level rise, heat waves, or fires. Critics say the measure would shield polluters from lawsuits and undermine the rule of law. The measure is for now just a proposal, but is expected to pass into law. Maria Antonia Tigre is the director of global climate litigation at Columbia University's Sabin Center. She says this is part of the dismantling of the climate apparatus in New Zealand.
7: The crucial piece of this, too, is that it would apply retroactively to current and future proceedings, including a case that is currently pending, the Smith versus Fonterra case.
6: Right. The High Court in New Zealand was supposed to be hearing that case against six major emitters. Can you tell me a little bit more about that case?
7: Sure, absolutely. So this was a case brought by an Indigenous elder and was brought against a third of all New Zealand greenhouse gas emissions, corporate emissions, including some dairy companies and fossil fuel companies. And they were seeking mitigation measures. These companies to reach peak net greenhouse gas emissions by 2025 and then reducing linear reductions to net zero by 2050 or cease immediately net greenhouse gas emissions. And, you know, they lost at the trial court, at the appellate court of appeals. And then it went to the Supreme Court, which basically found that, you know, they did have a viable claim. And then the case was then sent back for a proper hearing on the merits, which hadn't happened yet. So this bill would really go against what the Supreme Court said, that the claim was reasonably arguable.
6: Why does the government say that this kind of proposal or this kind of law change is necessary?
7: So I haven't really heard a lot about sort of the arguments that the government has been putting forward. But I think more generally, it's mostly an issue of the courts not being the type of place to resolve these types of claims.
6: Mm-hmm. Yeah, the justice minister I'm reading says that litigation was undermining business confidence and investment, mm-hmm. and that climate change, as you said, should be dealt with through legislation and an emissions trading scheme that New Zealand has. But that brings me to my question of, is this happening elsewhere? Are there other governments that are working to restrict climate liability in the courts?
7: I think not in exactly this way. There hasn't been a lot of cases against corporations yet. It's sort of in its infancy compared to other cases against governments, but they are, you know, moving forward. And then there are other types of cases that are also requiring governments to regulate corporations a little more effectively, including through scope 3 emissions, so the downstream emissions as well.
6: Meaning the emissions that are emitted when one burns the products of,
7: exactly.
6: of a fossil fuel company, for example.
7: Yeah, and then I think the International Court of Justice in particular said that states have a responsibility to regulate corporations as well in terms of their greenhouse gas emissions. And if they don't, they could be liable. So if there is state responsibility whenever they're not complying with that. This obviously goes directly against that as well.
6: So you're saying New Zealand here is an outlier, or at least the first to try to restrict the ability of private individuals from suing companies for climate change impacts?
7: I think so. Yeah, I think governments have been trying it in different ways, and there's obviously lobbying and other things that happened, but I hadn't seen, at least I'm not aware of any other bill that restricts it in that way.
6: Hmm. Stepping back here a bit, I'm wondering what impact climate legislation has had so far. Is there a real world change in, you know, the release of the gases that cause climate change because of any of these decisions?
7: That's a little hard to say. There are lots of conversations about the impact of climate litigation more broadly. And the last IPCC reports did say that climate litigation had an impact on the trajectory of greenhouse gas emissions. But I don't think there's a sort of a number that is attached to that yet.
6: Oh, interesting. Are there conversations among experts in climate litigation right now about the possibility of more countries putting the kibosh on climate litigation like New Zealand is attempting to do?
7: I think if this is successful, there, you know, it shows a precedent that other countries who are also trying to backslide in their climate regulations could potentially follow. So it is a risk, certainly.
6: Maria Antonia Tigre is the Director of Global Climate Litigation at Columbia Law's Sabin Center. Ahead on the show, what happens when a place you think you know surprises you? This is The World.

0: This is The World. I'm Marco Werman. When a young woman living in New York got the chance again to go to her parents' home country as an adult, it had been about 20 years since her previous visit. So even though it wasn't her first trip to India, things were different this time around. Sonia Vai explained why before a live audience for the GBH program Stories from the Stage. She started with a somewhat unusual explanation, shall we say, for how long it had been since her last visit.
1: I would have gone sooner, but I'm an artist, and I live in a rented room with the bathtub in the kitchen. Now, to many people, a bathtub in the kitchen is crazy. In New York City, trust me, it's a good deal. So when my best friend asked me to be his plus one at a lavish wedding in India, I jumped at the opportunity. Truth is, I've been to India many times, but it was always with my parents. I was so excited. I was finally going to be an independent woman in my motherland without my mother. The wedding was in the city of Jaipur, and Jaipur is nicknamed the Paris of India. So just imagine Emily in Paris without the hot sex or the white people. We arrive, and Jaipur is nothing like Paris. Nobody speaks French, and the people here are friendly. Sometimes a little bit too friendly. A man ran up to me in my face. I got scared. I clutched onto my friend's arm. He goes, "Where are you from?" I think that's so ironic because I get asked that same question in this country. And in America, I'm told I'm Indian. But in India, he said, "Nope, you're American and rich," which is fascinating because 24 hours before, I was washing my underwear in my bathtub / kitchen sink. But I go with it. Hey, in India, people do things for me, even without me asking. Doors are open, bags are carried, someone else is washing my underwear. It felt like I had my own butler. I was like, is this what it's like to be Oprah? Because if it is, I'm going to move here. I mean, with this exchange rate, I could live like a queen. The next morning, my friend is feeling ill, so I decide to go for a hike. I asked the concierge for some recommendations, and he suggests that I go with a guide. And I was like, oh, I can't go by myself? I would not advise that. Okay, so I'm with the guide. The second I leave the hotel, the smells of India punch me in the face. But I forget about that pretty soon. As I see the sunrise over the Aravalli Mountains, and I see the sheer beauty and vastness that is India, I want more. The next day, we decide to venture into the city. I thought, hey, let's rent a car. I'll drive. Again, the concierge said, I would not advise that. We get in the car, though, and there are no seat belts. And I'm just like, I guess they don't use those in India. Maybe they don't need them. As the driver guns out of the hotel, like he's Vin Diesel in the Fast and Furious 72. And I'm holding on to the headrest for dear life. And then he merges onto the highway with 85,000 people. I mean, I see everything, cars, trucks, entire families on bicycles, elephants on bicycles. It was wild. And then for some reason, he's possessed to cross the highway divide. And now we're going 50 miles an hour into oncoming traffic. And as the truck zooms right to me, I'm like, I guess I didn't need those 6 vaccinations from Costco. I'm not going to die of tuberculosis. I just close my eyes. And for the first time, I want my mother. But we get home and everything's fine. And then a few days later, we decide to go to the Taj Mahal. Now, I don't know if you've been to the Taj Mahal, but it is spectacular. It's like a life-changing experience. You know, kind of like a Taylor Swift concert to a 14-year-old. It was built by this king in loving memory of his beloved queen. And she actually asked for it on her deathbed. And I think that's why it's one of the seven wonders of the world, because it's one of the few times a husband actually listened to his wife. But inside the rotunda, there are these two ornate caskets, and they're replicas of their actual caskets. And on the king's casket, there's a pen box. And on the queen's, there's a slate. I'm confused. Why? And the guide says it's a symbol. It's because the man writes the destiny of the woman. Here we are, hundreds of years later. Not much has changed. And a few days later, we're at a bazaar, and I'm looking at this really pretty jewelry, and then I turn around, and my friend's gone. And I'm alone. And I'm surrounded by these strange men hollering, "Madam, madam, madam." And I freeze. I can't even call out for help. I'm just thinking, where's my friend? Why would he leave me? And why are they calling me madam? Do I look old? Luckily, he comes back after a few minutes and everything's fine, but I'm pissed. I can't go anywhere by myself. And my friend says, "You know what? I never even thought about it, but this is just probably how it is for most women in the world." Back in New York City, first thing I do, I go for a walk all by myself to the Hudson River. I watch the sunset over the Freedom Tower and the Statue of Liberty. Now I'm back in my apartment, in my bathtub, making eggs. And I'm grateful, because I may not be Oprah yet, but as an artist, I'm putting my own pen on my own slate, because I deserve to write my own destiny. And so does every woman. Thank you.
0: Sonia Vai remembering that trip to India as part of the GBH series, Stories from the Stage.
2: 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I'm Carolyn Beeler.
0: And I'm Marco Werman. We'll see you right back here tomorrow.

0: That was The World from PRX. The program was recorded earlier in the day.
1: This is Asian View from NHK World Japan. I'm Keiko Kitagawa. Japanese Prime Minister Takaichi Sanae and South Korean President Lee Jae-myung say they'll work together to make the region's energy supply more resilient. That includes enhancing stockpiles for the entire Indo-Pacific. Takaichi and Lee made that commitment on Tuesday at a summit in Lee's hometown of Andong. The two leaders last met in Japan in January. He said the challenges of the current international situation reminded him of just how important South Korea and Japan are to each other. Takaichi said the two countries have a key role to play in maintaining stability in the Indo-Pacific. G7 finance ministers and central bank governors have stressed the need for cooperation in addressing economic risks due to the Iran conflict and dangers posed by new AI models. They issued a statement to that effect after 2 days of talks in Paris. The G7 said it will work to enhance information sharing and identify best practices. Japanese Finance Minister Katayama Satsuki said particular attention should be paid to the impact of the conflict on Asia. Economies in the region depend heavily on the Middle East for crude oil and liquefied natural gas. A man armed with a knife injured three people at a Japanese restaurant in Shanghai's Pudong district on Tuesday. Three people were injured and taken to hospital. An official at Japan's foreign ministry says two of the injured are Japanese men and one is a Chinese woman. Police have detained a 59-year-old suspect. They say he's talking but not making sense. We are broadcasting from NHK in Tokyo.
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6: From CBC News, The World This Hour, I'm Gavin Day. Police say a shooting is in a residential neighborhood in Surrey, BC Wednesday is related to extortion. And now CBC News has learned that the home targeted belongs to the president of Cricket Canada. Fifth Estate co-host Stephen D'Souza reports.
7: The shooting happened around 4:40 Wednesday morning.
8: The residence was occupied. Fortunately, no one was injured.
7: Sergeant Ali Galis with Surrey Police says while the investigation is in the early stages, it's believed to be extortion-related. The Fifth Estate has learned the house belongs to Arvinder Khosa, the newly elected president of Cricket Canada. Police tell the Fifth Estate that an individual associated with the residence has received extortion-related threats. A recent Fifth Estate investigation uncovered allegations of corruption and influence of organized crime involving Cricket Canada before Khosa became president. Sources told the Fifth Estate Khosa is linked to two local players who allegedly threatened a national team player and claimed they represented organized crime. Khosa has denied the allegations. Stephen D'Souza, CBC News, Toronto.
6: Ebola concerns forced an Air France flight to be diverted to Montreal last night. The airline says it made an error in allowing a passenger from the Democratic Republic of Congo to board the flight in Paris. It was bound for Detroit. But new U.S. travel restrictions bar entry from people who have recently been in East African countries linked to the deadly virus. The Public Health Agency of Canada says the passenger disembarked, was assessed, and showed no signs of illness, and then continued back to Paris. The Ontario Health Ministry says one person who recently traveled to East Africa is being tested for the Ebola virus. It says the test is being done out in abundance of caution, given the person's recent travel history. The Public Health Agency of Canada says there has never been a case of Ebola in Canada. Hundreds of people protesting Wednesday in Bolivia's capital. The protesters in La Paz up in arms over government austerity measures. Protests began earlier this month, but have steadily grown as unions, transport workers, and rural groups have joined the effort. Many people say the country is also dealing with food and fuel shortages. President Rodrigo Paz is trying to placate protesters by saying he will shuffle his cabinet. As the federal government finishes up its delayed national AI strategy, some technology leaders are hopeful the new policy will resemble an ambitious industrial blueprint. They want details for how Canada could grow the sector. The proposed strategy comes at a time when attitudes towards AI could be shifting. Business reporter Kyle Bax has the story.
2: As Ottawa continues to develop a new national artificial intelligence strategy, Louis Tatou expects to see a detailed plan to build. He's with Montreal-based AI firm Coveo.
9: I'm looking for the government to truly be a catalyst for the infrastructure that the country needs.
2: The delayed strategy comes at a time when public sentiment could be shifting as major companies cut jobs, newer AI models cause security concerns, and the technology plays a role in tragedies such as the mass killing in Tumbler Ridge, BC. Ottawa has said the strategy will include protections for Canadians, such as privacy and online safety, while helping businesses big and small.
10: The key test will be, is there appropriate ambition in the strategy?
2: Mirko Bibic is chief executive of Bell Canada.
11: We don't want kind of a brain drain and all our excellent research being exported out of the country.
2: While the plan is finalized, Ottawa is still moving ahead with supporting new data center projects across the country. Kyle Bax, CBC News, Calgary.
6: The Montreal Victoires are the first Canadian champions of the Professional Women's Hockey League. Abby Rock scored twice as the Victoires beat the Ottawa Charge 4-0 in Ottawa. The Victoires won the best of five series 3-1 to claim the Walter Cup. And that is The World This Hour. For CBC News, I'm Gavin Day.
0: I'm Saroja Coelho, and you're listening to CBC Radio 1. 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
12: What made The Boys a smart show is that it used the superhero genre to satirize the things that are happening in the real world. I mean, this season, Homelander, the main character, is basically just Donald Trump, but with a cape. The last episode of the show just dropped, but does the finale deliver the payoff that fans were waiting for? I'm El Amin Abdul Mahmoud, and this is Commotion. Kaya Shinyada is here. Ben Rosenstock is here. Hello to both of you.
13: Hello.
12: It's nice to have you here. Listen, before we jump in, I just wanted to say, we are going to talk about the final episode of the show. So there might be some light spoilers. We'll do our best to sort of maybe avoid them. Ben, you've been doing the recaps. You've been doing the recaps for this season of The Boys for Vulture. Now that the show is coming to an end, do you kind of feel like a little bit of relief? Do you feel sad? Where are you at? How are you feeling?
13: A little bit of both, but I would say I think I am glad it's ending right now. Not okay. Necessarily because it's gotten horrible or anything. I have been consistently entertained, you know, throughout the whole show. But I do think those first two seasons were kind of really where the quality was for me. And yeah, I'm glad that they're not stringing it out to a season 6 or 7. I think it's ending at the right time.
12: Yeah, it's difficult to imagine people sort of sticking with this show, you know, 4 seasons from now. So I'm very, very grateful for that, 100%. Yeah. Kai, let's talk about the idea, like the way that The Boys presented itself. The Boys presented itself as like this sort of satire superheroes, kind of like an anti-Marvel universe. And there was a sense of, I guess you should give people some context here. This is a world that looks a lot like ours, but the big difference is that it has superheroes created by this one mega corporation. And then these superheroes, you know, turn out to be just as corrupt as the criminals that they're chasing. And then you get this rogue gang of mercenaries, aka the boys, who are like, ah, someone should do something about this. And they're trying to stop those people. It is a superhero show that is like, you know what? Maybe we don't need superheroes, or maybe there's the concept of superheroes is kind of flawed. In your opinion, does that premise kind of manage to stay fresh?

0: mixes the politicking with the superhero genre is still fresh within this final season, even though it seems like some people don't think so. But I've been enjoying it. And I think it's good that it's ending where it is. I agree with Ben. It doesn't feel like a final season of Game of Thrones kind of situation, but it also does feel like it has run its course. And thankfully, the showrunners understand that because I really don't know how long we could keep going with trying to keep Homelander at bay and the White House getting more and more corrupt than it already is. So I think this is a good place to leave it. And I'm glad that it's ending here.
1: First of all, it will be like, for a generation of critics, it will be a lifelong deal of how Game of Thrones dropped the ball in the final season. Like, that is like, that becomes the thing to sort of compare every final season to, because yikes, you know, in terms of just like the journey of a show and how it was received. But Ben, The Boys came out in 2019. It came out during the first Trump presidency. It's ending during the second Trump presidency. How do you think the show's engagement with politics kind of shifted over that period of time?
2: Well, it's interesting. Yeah, like you point out, it premiered during the first presidency. And pretty much from the beginning, Homelander was framed as, you know, a Trump analog.
1: Yeah.
2: And so I think in a lot of ways, it has remained the same. I mean, it was always kind of, you know, going hard on the conservative movement in America and kind of how it intersects with media and film and culture in general. It's in season two, when Stormfront was introduced, you know, they started really exploring how the alt-right has kind of infiltrated young men's minds and radicalizing young men around America. So I feel like that's when it started getting a little bit more explicit, but especially these last couple seasons, they've really hammered in the references, whether it's to just pop culture in general, but especially politically.
1: Well, speaking of hammering in those references, let's just have a look at a little bit of the trailer for the new season.
3: My power is absolute. At heights no one's even dreamed of. But I have a bigger destiny.
4: Oh, praise be.
1: I mean, listen, they are not being exactly subtle here. Like, there's no degree of subtlety which you look at that and go, oh, I wonder what's the thing that they mean. Kai, this final season really leans into that idea of, like, Homelander as Trump as Jesus sort of allegory. How are you feeling with the way that this show sort of handled playing that over the season?
0: I think it does a good job, but I will say it does feel a bit like with these last two seasons that the political commentary has gotten a bit nihilistic, which I don't necessarily think is a bad thing. But when the
1: looked outside, Kaya? Anyway,
0: with the state of the world, yeah. I get it. But it's also like when the comedy of a comedy show doesn't really feel funny anymore because the state of the world and then the state of the show and what it's trying to address, it does feel like we kind of come to a hindrance in a way.
1: Yeah.
0: So I think that's a bit hard to juggle, especially in this final season. But I do think they execute this, like, Homelander having this vision of himself as being the second coming of Jesus Christ. I think they do a really good job, and that's mostly because Anthony Starr is, like, one of the best actors of our age. And I think it's atrocious that he hasn't gotten knowledge from the Television Academy. But I think he's the one who's really solidifying this thing that they're trying to do and what they're trying to represent. Especially because, you know, we have shows like Stranger Things where all the actors are phoning it in and they don't care anymore. Where it feels like he still cares so much about this character and this world. So I think that's really refreshing to see.
1: I'm enjoying the side plot that's emerging of Kaya just taking shots at other shows while we are talking about The Boys. Like, Game of Thrones, dead. Stranger Things, dead. Who's next? We'll find out in the next question. But I want to go back to the first thing that, that you mentioned there, Kaya. And let me ask you this, Ben. I think this notion that a satire starts to feel less like satire as the world sort of starts to resemble it, I'm sensitive to that because I think, you know, there's a world in which they go, okay, you have this whole season of, you know, of Homelander stepping fully into his Messiah kind of complex. But the thing is, this is a season of a show that was filmed before Donald Trump started posting images of himself as a Jesus-like figure. So when like real life sort of begins to mirror the thing that was supposed to be satire so much, there's something about these

0: really eerie parallels that make you go, am I watching satire anymore? How do you think that changes your relationship to the show, Ben?
1: Well, it's interesting because the show's creators have actually talked about how they wrote, I think, most of this season before Trump was reelected in 2024. So they kind of thought this was going to be an alternate universe where, like, the worst case scenario if Trump had been reelected. And then we all know what happens and how close it actually got to reality. So It definitely kind of makes it a different watching experience and makes the laughs a lot more queasy, I think, to experience. And I think that comes to play even with this finale. You know, you kind of have to, how are we going to leave this show? Are we going to leave it in our world still with this guy in power? Or are we going to try to do some sort of happy ending that we don't have in reality yet?
0: I mean, I appreciate the foresight that the creators of the show have in terms of saying when the laughs get that kind of queasy, then you're actually kind of confusing yourself in terms of what kind of show you're making. Because If you know what you're making a satire, you can sort of lean into that. But when real life starts to resemble the satire you're making, maybe it's time to go, all right, we're gonna call it here. Kaya, over the years, I think like The Boys has kind of developed an interesting and very intense kind of fandom. Like I think like The Boys fans are very intense about that show. But what are they saying about this final season? Like, what's your take on the response of how they're receiving the ending of the show?
2: Everybody seems to be quite angry, which I don't necessarily understand. I feel like a bit of an outlier with how much I've enjoyed these last two seasons. But I keep seeing things like, I'm tired of the immature jokes and this immature dialogue. And I'm kind of like, that's what this show's been doing. And that's why people loved it. So I don't understand.
0: That's
2: where
0: why
2: that's
0: you bought it in
2: from.
0: The first place. Yeah,
2: exactly. But maybe because it's the final season, I guess people feel like we need to pick it up and we need to hurry it along. And I think that also comes from, we live in an age where television shows that are big like this only get 7 or 8 episodes.
0: Yeah.
2: So I think that becomes a problem as well. So I understand being frustrated on one hand, but I don't really understand how people are completely blindsided when the show is still sticking to its roots in a way that not many tentpole television shows, like I've mentioned before, have been able to do. I understand that it's a show that is on Amazon Prime and it is making fun of like capitalism and consumerism.
0: Yeah.
2: So how political can we actually get? But I do think it's still a very bold show, especially when we think of this era of the superhero genre where they have absolutely nothing to say about what is going on in our world, what is happening to their dedicated audience. So yeah, I'm still enjoying it. It seems like the majority of the fans aren't. So that's a shame.
0: I was waiting for, as you were giving that answer, I was waiting to go like, what other show is Kaya just going to just drive by, as you know, as they're just walking by? You both have seen the series finale. Without giving too much away, Ben, I'll start with you. Do you think The Boys stuck that landing?
1: Well, it's interesting because in a lot of ways, I've agreed with Kaya throughout this season. I think when some people have been complaining about, you know, filler episodes, I've thought they were really entertaining episodes and I kind of like the show changing up the pace. But I will say, I feel like for a lot of episodes this season, after I've written my, you know, pretty positive recap, after I've submitted it, I've kind of rewatched the episode and been like, what did that actually bring to the narrative though? And so I think that also kind of goes for the finale. I would say to me, it didn't totally stick the landing. Mm-hmm. I mean, I think I was able to ignore a lot of these weaknesses throughout the season contingent on enjoying the finale.
0: Yeah.
1: And then with it all resting on the finale and you're watching it and kind of can't help feeling like, is this all there is? Especially as they're kind of leaning more and more into this kind of sentimentality that I feel like wasn't always characteristic of the show, at least in those first couple seasons. So I kind of wanted something a little messier and more jagged rather than a more kind of traditional superhero ending.
0: I tell you, I often look outside the window and go, is this all that there is? So yeah, no, I don't know. That feels like kind of, it aligns with my experience of the real world. Kyle, let me ask you, do you think the show stuck the landing?
2: Unfortunately, no for me, which is hard because, again, like Ben, like when I initially reviewed the show, I was very positive and I really enjoyed it. But then watching it weekly with everybody, I was kind of even like, oh, how didn't I pick up on this thing that I'm not really enjoying fully?
0: Yeah.
2: But the finale is kind of everything that I was worried would happen. And it's not because it feels like they don't care. It just feels like series like this are kind of set up to fail, where we have like big budget cuts, shooting location, logistics, yeah, and again, shorter seasons. And it feels like they threw everything into a bag, shook it up, and then threw it out onto the screen. And it doesn't necessarily work. And I agree with Ben that like the sentimentality of it all feels very strange for a show that the deaths in the show were never there to make you cry. They were there to make you gasp. Right. And all of a sudden, we're getting these like really emotional moments, and they don't work in a show like this. And especially in a season, like a series finale that, in my opinion, is very rushed.
0: Mm-hmm. Mm-hmm. I will say that like, this is not quite the end of this universe. Ben, I got like 30 seconds left here, but I just want to ask you, it's an interesting time for this franchise because on the one hand, the spinoff Gen V was just canceled by Amazon after two seasons. On the other, we're getting a prequel series, which is set to come out next year. How are you feeling about the Boys universe right now? 30 seconds to you. Are you done with this world?
1: Look, I mean, I kind of always answer this the same when it comes to spinoffs that definitely don't need to exist, which is that I'll watch it, and if it's good, then I'll keep watching it. You know, yeah. So I have no issue with it existing, but I'm not sure how much gas is in the tank, so we'll see.
0: Kaya, 30 seconds to you.
2: I feel the exact same way, and I'm kind of like peeved about Gen V getting canceled, so I'm like, maybe I won't watch because I'm annoyed. Watch it. If it's good, I'll continue. But beyond that, I don't understand how any other kind of spinoff can exist within this universe. It feels like it has run its course.
0: That is delightful. Okay, I agree with both of you. I think I experienced the same kind of thing. But in the meantime, I got to say thank you to both of you for being here. Thank you so much for your time.
2: Thank you so much.
0: As of course, Kaya Shinyada is a TV critic in Toronto. You can read the writing on The Boys at RogerEbert.com. And Ben Rosenstock is a TV critic in New York. You can read his recaps of the fifth and final season of The Boys at Vulture. And you can see The Boys series finale right now on Amazon Prime. I'm Alamin Abdul Mahmoud, and this is Commotion. Look, over the weekend, Netflix aired one of the most anticipated MMA fights in years, Ronda Rousey versus Gina Carano, two pioneers, of course, in the sport. It was a face-off over a decade in the making. It was also the first MMA fight to be broadcasted live on Netflix. But in the end, there was only one winner, and that win came with brutal speed and precision.
3: Let's get it on! The first of a scheduled five rounds at 145 pounds. Oh, immediately, Rousey takes Carano down, but Carano looking for the guillotine. And Rousey pops her head out in full mount, ground and pound. Rousey looking for the arm, and already the arm, it's over. Mamma mia, it is just incredible. The most devastating finish in MMA history. And Ronda Rousey just took another arm hostage. And just like that, it's over.
0: Nothing more satisfying than hearing an announcer actually say Mamma Mia. It's just wonderful. It took about 17 seconds for Ronda Rousey to defeat Gina Carano. Pablo the Don joined me recently for a reaction to this. Here's our conversation. Pablo, it's good to see you, pal. How you doing?
4: I'm good. How are you?
0: I'm good. Listen, what's your reaction to a final result like this one? What do you think?
4: This is exactly what I expected, honestly. I mean,
0: really?
4: It's Ronda Rousey. Yeah, I mean, Ronda's got, what, five wins under a minute. She's got, the 17 seconds isn't even the fastest time she's won. She beat, who was it, Zagano in 14 seconds. She beat Davis in 16 seconds. Ronda does this, and I think people might have forgotten that, like, this is Ronda. Like, this is who we're talking about, because they may not know who Gina Carano is.
0: Well, do you want to talk a little bit? I think it's important to actually get into the lore, the lore of Rousey versus Carano and why this was such a big deal.
4: So this fight was supposed to happen 15 years ago in 2009. Dana White even though he had said he would never have women in the UFC, had finally realized that it was time to bring women into the sport. Gina Carano had been making waves, I believe, in Strikeforce, and had been a pioneer of the sport for women. She was one of the first women into UFC and MMA fighting, thanks to her partner, who is still her partner to this day. And at that time, Ronda was also coming up through the ranks, and Dana was like, okay, it's time to bring women into this. We need a big fight. And it became this pioneer of Gina versus almost the student. She was the person who inspired Ronda to get into MMA, because at that time Ronda was a judo champion. She was an Olympic bronze medalist. She had done judo but hadn't gone into MMA yet. So this was the fight that was supposed to launch women in the UFC, and then it didn't happen because Gina Carano had a mental breakdown.
0: Mm-hmm. This fight happens at a basically what you describe as a downturn, maybe both of their trajectories. Tell us about where they are now in their careers.
4: Yeah, so at this point, Ronda has been out of the UFC for almost 10 years after her loss to Holly Holm and also Amanda Nunes. Gina Carano, after having dealing with some mental struggles and leaving MMA altogether, ended up becoming a pretty good actor. She ended up in The Mandalorian and a couple of movies with like Michael Fassbender, and really showed what she can do. But then during COVID, it kind of takes this weird political turn where she comes out as anti-vax. She starts saying all of these very homophobic, transphobic things online. And even till this day, even in the press conference for this fight, Gina still says she stands 10 toes down on what she said because she believes that she was right. But all of those things she said cost her to lose her job, but she feels she was fighting for freedom of speech. And in fact, this fight came together because Ronda wanted to help rehab Gina's public image, which is so odd.
0: First of all, the idea of losing her job, you're talking about losing her job on The Mandalorian, one of the biggest TV shows of its time. And I'll get to that in just a moment. But actually, what I want to do is contextualize the thing that you just said, the idea that Ronda Rousey wanted to do this for Gina in part. This is Ronda Rousey after the fight talking about what she was asked what Gina Carano means to her. And here's what she said.
5: I mean, she's the only person who could have brought me into MMA and the only person who could have brought me back. All of this, like, prosperity in my life and success that I've had, like, financially, all of that, it's thanks to her.
0: It was actually a very sweet sentiment. I should also state a sweet sentiment that took her longer to say than it took, you know, the fight to actually finish. But what's your reaction to that Ronda Rousey speech there?
4: It's true. I mean, if Gina doesn't end up struggling with mental health, and I know also she's mentioned in her own, she ended up having a miscarriage at the time too, which is really what took her out of fighting. If none of that happens, I don't know if Ronda is Ronda necessarily, or if these two end up like having a back and forth iconic battle a la Tito and Chuck Liddell. Like, we just don't know what the world of women's MMA would look like had Gina not left the sport entirely for 15 years.
0: There's a timing thing that's happening that, like, for all we know, is entirely accidental, but maybe not quite accidental. But this fight ends up happening as a Mandalorian movie is coming out in theaters. It's now out in theaters right now. Gina Carano, as you mentioned earlier, played a key character in that show, in the TV series The Mandalorian, and she gets fired from that job very publicly. When you see this moment and this fight, do you end up seeing that it could maybe help her career in a different way? Like, do we think of Gina Carano differently because this fight happened?
4: No. One, you lost. That's the big thing.
0: That's true.
4: Two, in the press conference, you said you stand 10 toes down on all the gross, egregious, bigoted things that you claim were fighting for freedom of speech. And I think to that point is, yes, you got to say exactly what you wanted. I don't think you're fighting for freedom of speech. It's given to you under the First Amendment in the United States, so you don't have to fight for anything on that point. But you said what you said, and I believe you have the right to say that. But freedom of speech does not mean freedom of consequences. And I think that's the struggle that Gina and a lot of people who think freedom of speech is some sort of thing you can fight against people on the internet and not the government. That's just a thing they have to contend with, is that you can say whatever you want to say doesn't mean consequences will not happen.
0: What about Ronda Rousey? Do we think of Ronda any differently because of this fight?
4: Yeah, I don't think it changes anything. I think she still went off to the WWE. She still thinks she's the reason the WWE, like, women's revolution happened, which, again, like, she's not wrong, but she is wrong about it. She's wrong in the sense that there were other women before you, Ronda, that helped shape and mold the WWE and how that. And I know she debuted there in 2017, but she is right that at WrestleMania 35 in 2019, it doesn't, her Becky Lynch and Charlotte Flair do not headline and main event WrestleMania 35 without the name value that Ronda Rousey brings to the fight. So it's one of those things where I don't think any true wrestling WWE fans changed their mind about Ronda. I don't think any UFC fans changed their mind about Ronda. She's still arguably the greatest woman to have done what she did in UFC. But I think people in general are just indifferent to her, and I don't think this fight changes any of that.
0: It's worth noting that this Rousey Corona fight was produced by Jake Paul's company, MVP Promotions. It's also maybe our earliest example of Netflix continuing to position itself as a place for live TV entertainment. That's a new position for Netflix to take, and they're trying it out, you know, a little bit more and more. The Kevin Hart roast, that was also a live sort of production. How do you feel about this fight delivering as, you know, a big one for Jake Paul and also a big one for Netflix?
4: Oh, it delivered immensely well. I think the things that they did well that the UFC has not still gotten a handle on is those undercard fights, even though they all ended up in like first round knockouts, it went quickly. Gina and Ronda were on by 11 p.m. and the show started at 9. UFC hasn't gotten the timing down correctly yet on that kind of case. We're still staying up till 2, 3, 4 a.m. waiting for the main event. Maybe it's because they're stacking those pre-show cards and the prelims and the main card a little too much, but this show ran so flawlessly. Netflix has got it down, and they're going to continue to iterate and get better at it. They're also bringing back commentators and people that, like, the sports love. Mauro Ranallo calling this fight. Ariel Helwani being part of, like, the interview team. Like, these are people that have been outcasted from both WWE and the UFC that are now having another space to like interact with people. Like, Netflix has got it. They understand it. And it's unfortunate that Jake Paul is at the helm, but someone's got to get in there and teach Dana and TKO a bit of a lesson, I guess, on how to improve their product.
0: Pablo, we got to leave it there. I really appreciate your time, friend. It's good to see you. Thanks again for doing this.
4: Thanks for having me. Appreciate it.
0: Pablo the Don is a culture critic and part of Those Wrestling Girls podcast. They were in Springfield, Massachusetts. And you can stream that Ronda Rousey-Gina Carano fight, all 17 seconds of it, right now on Netflix. That's it for the show today. My name is Alamin Abdul-Mahmoud. This show is called Commotion. We'll be back tomorrow. And tomorrow, I'm really excited about this. We are talking about two movies from two rising black directors. We're talking about I Love Boosters and Is God Is. And both movies center black women. Both movies tackle themes of corporate greed and revenge. We're going to talk about that tomorrow on the show. But in the meantime, I hope you have a great day. We'll talk to you tomorrow.
6: 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I'm Saroja Coelho. 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
7: 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This week, we're starting a new series. It's called Split Screen, Bachelor of Buckingham Palace. It's a retrospective look at the 2014 British reality show, I Want to Marry Harry. It was a bachelor-style dating show where a bunch of American women were flown to the UK to compete to marry Prince Harry. Only they didn't realize that the man they thought was Harry was actually just a lookalike. This is episode one, Fairy Tale.
8: Are you tired of dating ass? Do you want a Prince Charming? If so, we're filming a reality show. Sign up here. I was 24, 25 years old. I had just gone through an awful breakup. I was just starting off my art career. And so everything just kind of time-wise worked out perfect for me.
9: Reality TV is exciting. It's a promise that for 6 weeks of filming, you'll be transported to another world, get to meet people you'd never usually meet, and have a once-in-a-lifetime experience.
10: I was working as a shock girl or someone that promotes liquor and brands, and it was a really fun, easy job. And I actually met the casting agent of the show through one of these promotions. This very outgoing woman, I remember she had this crazy hat and very colorful dress, and she approached my friend and I, and she basically said, oh, you two have such great personalities.
9: The idea that you can stumble into an adventure, picked out of the crowd because you have something special, is intoxicating.
8: So we were told the show we were auditioning for was called Dream Date, and we weren't really given any more information besides that. For the first audition, they flew us out to LA. And I think it was 2 or 3 days long. We just met with different producers. We met with a PI. We met with a shrink to make sure we weren't absolutely out of our tree. And it was kind of a bizarre experience.
9: It's only later, once you're caught up in the moment.
10: I'm down to go on an adventure and not really ask a lot of questions and probe into the layout of the show.
9: That you realize you maybe should have thought it through a bit more.
8: Dear Lord, what have I signed up for?
9: This opening sequence is ridiculous. Imagine you can see the screen in front of me. Picture the intro for a new reality dating show. I promise you, you've seen this type of sequence 1,000 times before. There's frantic cuts, nauseating transitions, and dramatic sound design. The location of this particular series is a huge mansion called Englefield House, most famous for being used in the Netflix show The Crown. It's your typical old-school British estate. Intricate architecture, a long pebble drive, and huge lawns, just incredibly grand. It is exactly the kind of place you would imagine a prince to live. We now see a group of women arrive in fancy cars who look very impressed by their new surroundings.
11: This is the ultimate fairy tale. This could not be more romantic. It's a dream.
9: So we're now seeing the first big moment. We're about 10 minutes in.
12: Something's happening.
13: Wait, what? Too many people are moving. I don't know how I feel about this.
14: Apparently, we have secret agents now, guys.
9: There's a helicopter that arrives on the site as the contestants are having an afternoon tea, and it's been like deliberately there to draw up more and more commotion. I mean, it's all very exciting.
15: And we're like, holy crap. Is this him?
16: Wait, wait, wait, wait. Oh my gosh. Is that who I think it is?
9: 12 American women are awkwardly standing on the lawn of this huge, stately home. They've been flown over for a bachelor-style reality dating show. Nothing new, right? Well, there's a twist. These women were going to be dating the world's most eligible bachelor. Third in line to the British throne, Prince Harry. This is 2014, and reality TV is a completely different beast. The shows are chaotic, and the vibe is very, very competitive.
17: No, I don't trust anybody here. Like, I don't understand why no one gets that, and it's, like, so annoying.
18: Just don't judge me. You've known me an hour.
9: The Bachelor and Big Brother have been big successes and have kept people hooked. But TV producers need new ideas to keep the genre going. Audiences want higher stakes, bigger reveals, and more bizarre twists. And it's the producer's job to give that to them.
19: The only real thing on this reality show is you.
20: Oh my God.
9: At the same time, these shows are getting wilder and wilder. 2014 is also the year that I'm cataloguing all of this weirdness during my day job as TV editor at BuzzFeed. One morning, I got this email from one of my US colleagues. And that's how I end up watching these women standing on the lawn in front of a massive manor as a helicopter hovers in the distance. Right, 2014 Harry might need a bit of explaining too. Forget the devoted husband and proud father, mental health advocate and outspoken interviewee you know today. This Harry, well, he was a bit of a lad. Just a couple of years before, he spent a world weekend in Vegas where he indulged in hot tub parties and was papped butt naked after a game of strip billiards. He's single and his love life is constantly being scrutinized in a stream of sensational press articles. This Harry is a prince, but he's not like a regular prince. He's a cool prince. Maybe the kind of royal who would agree to take part in a totally bonkers reality TV show. I mean, it's not that likely. I know. But maybe. Right? I'm Scott Bryan, and you're listening to The Bachelor of Buckingham Palace. Right back to the TV show. We've just finished watching the opening 10 minutes of the strangest series I think I've ever seen. The observant listeners amongst you would have noticed that despite my excellent world building, we are not, in fact, in 2014. We've now jolted forward, and I'm recording this in 2023. And in another clever piece of podcasting trickery, I am not alone whilst I'm rewatching this series. I have my producer, Natalia, with me. Hello, Natalia.
18: Hello.
9: Natalia and I wanted to watch this series together again because we wanted to answer a few very important questions. Who made this thing? How did it get made? And how could anyone have believed it? We all know by now that if there's a serious mystery to be solved, then podcasting is the way to solve it. So here we are.
21: It's every girl's dream. Rich. Handsome. And for those who dream big enough, royal.
9: I mean, come on. Wouldn't you want to know how this made it to air?
22: What I want is to find that perfect guy.
23: I have a feeling he's British.
24: Like, it's like Beauty and the Beast.
25: I told you he's going to have a great entrance, and he is in a helicopter. Holy.
9: And there he is, the star of our show. With his distinct red hair, dressed up in his typical tan khakis and a white button-up shirt. He's being shuffled off a helicopter by his security. I guess it could be Prince Harry. Especially if you, like these women, are standing a football field away from him. You would basically need binoculars to see him properly. You can probably guess it by now. I'm afraid whoever this man is, he is not third in line to the British throne.
21: You see, underneath all the trappings, he's not a prince at all. Just an ordinary boy who looks a lot like Prince Harry.
9: Oh my God. So on the screen, it's just come up and said that he's 99% Prince Harry. They make it look like CSI by tracking parts of his face and saying that things look like exactly like Prince Harry. And now you see an actual image of Prince Harry and him on the screen. But it still does not look convincingly like him at all.
26: This guy might possibly be Prince Harry.
27: I don't think it's Prince Harry.
28: I mean, it can't be.
9: Well, she's not wrong. But see, this is part of the producer's plan. This guy doesn't need to be a perfect match. He only needs to be just good enough that it would be believable for people who aren't surrounded by pictures of the royals at all times. And let's be honest, if the producers can pull this off, they know they'll have a big TV hit on their hands. See, a few years before the series was filmed, Fox did a similar thing with a show called Joe Millionaire.
29: Meet Evan, a bachelor who earns $19,000 a year.
30: Great body.
9: The premise is simple. A group of women date a pretend rich guy before the final episode where it's revealed that he is, in fact, a working-class Joe.
29: Can true love survive a little $50 million lie?
9: Needless to say, I Wanna Marry Harry is a step up from that original idea. They've gone from somebody impersonating a rich version of themselves to someone impersonating an actual, living, very real and completely different person. And not just anyone, a prince.
31: I have to convince them I'm Prince Harry, but the goal is for them to like me for who I am.
9: The lucky Lothario who gets given the role of Prince Charming is Matt Hicks, an environmental consultant with an unusual side gig as a Prince Harry lookalike.
31: I have wondered before what it would be like to actually be Prince Harry.
9: For me, going by his accent, he already seems pretty posh. But the intro makes him out to be a pauper. The producers seem to be saying, this is a common man who has jumped at the chance to become a prince and date 12 beautiful American women. Look, I know this is a podcast, so you can't exactly see him. In fact, if you're listening on a phone, go on and Google him right now. He looks a bit like Prince Harry. Emphasis on a bit. But to fool 12 women on camera? If I'm honest, it's a bit hard to believe.
0: I think for the first few years right after the show, I was still processing everything that had happened.
9: This is Kimberly, one of the two contestants we heard at the start of the show. In 2013, Kimberly was trying to make it as an actor in New York. It's safe to say reality TV was not something she was looking to do.
0: It's pretty well known that you don't want to be on a reality TV show if you want to be taken seriously as an actor. But my friend who was also on the show, she was very interested in auditioning for it. I ended up going to the audition to be there for support.
1: So way back in the day when I was like 21, 22, I had auditioned for The Bachelor and I didn't get cast. Being in reality TV was always something that I was interested in doing.
9: This is the other contestant you heard at the beginning of the podcast, Megan, an artist from Dallas.
1: I always thought that I would make great reality TV. So my best friend told me that he had signed me up for this show. And I was super excited. I was single and it felt just like a great opportunity, one, to potentially find love, and two, also a great opportunity to further launch my career.
9: Eventually, both Kimberly and Megan get a call to come and audition for the show.
0: It was actually very odd. I remember it was a rainy day. We had to trek into the city. And it was in this building, which looked like someone had been living in it. To me, it seemed a little bit sketchy. And I wasn't really sure, you know, how legitimate this whole thing was.
1: I wasn't really nervous being interviewed. It was more just odd. You know, I'd never sat across from, you know, a man in his 60s, 70s and had him ask, like, so, have you ever sent anyone, you know, a nudie?
0: And I remember at the end, they had asked us to do a little dance for the camera, which I thought it was just horrific. It's like your worst nightmare if you have any sort of social anxiety.
1: It was a couple weeks, maybe like 3 to 5 weeks after the audition in LA that we found out that we were officially cast for the show. I think it was a day or two before we were scheduled to leave that they told us where we were actually going. I was in the car with my dad and I got the email. I'm like, Dad, where's Reading? And he's like, oh God, what kind of show are you filming? You think you're going on these dating shows, you're going to be on these, like, in these luxury, elaborate hotels and in these amazing destinations. And that's not Reading. No offense to anyone who lives in Reading, but it's no, like, Abu Dhabi or Paris or, you know, a ritzy city like that. All of us girls were flown over to the UK separately. And drivers met us all individually and drove us to the hotel. And the drivers weren't allowed to speak to us. And I asked them, like, you know, so where are you from?
2: Ma'am, I can't talk to you.
1: Okay, well, how far away is the hotel?
2: Ma'am, I can't speak to you.
0: They had taken our phones immediately. We were not allowed to have any form of entertainment, no magazines, no television, no music. You're sitting there day after day, just kind of going stir crazy, wondering what exactly you had gotten yourself into.
1: The producers went through my bags and they went through every single item I had packed. They checked the pockets of my pants. They like turned things inside out. And they confiscated anything that they didn't want us to have. The only real contact we had was with the room service boy. And he was even told that we weren't really allowed to talk to him besides, like, thank you, can I have a Diet Coke or something like that.
9: No phone, you're in a crappy roadside hotel and you can't even flirt with the room service guy.
1: But overall, I was pretty excited.
9: But the producers haven't just chosen these American women because they're pretty. They've chosen them because they figure, even though Americans love the British royal family, they probably don't know a huge amount about what they look like. Natalia and I observed as much during our rewatch of the show.
15: Well, we're the same age, so we grew up with seeing Prince Harry on the screen, and we always saw him in the papers. And, you know, he's a familiar face to us. And I'm wondering if he wasn't so familiar to the people involved.
3: If it had British contestants or contributors taking part, it never would have worked.
15: Yeah, because now the Americans' obsession with the British royal family, it's pretty high at the moment, I think. You know, with things like The Crown and Harry marrying Meghan and the documentary and everything that happened there. The average American's exposed to a lot of Prince Harry now. But I wonder if it was different in 2014, like how much would they really have known about him and, you know, what he looked like?
3: Yeah, totally. I mean, I think it feels like we're in a new age, aren't we, with the royal family. And also, I think like in the US, for a long time, there's been this mentality of marrying into the British royal family would be the most amazing, best thing. And I think we've seen in recent years, that's not really a fairy tale ending, is it? When I Wanna Marry Harry first debuted on our TV screens, the press were not kind to these women, or their apparent lack of knowledge about what Harry looked like. An article from the UK newspaper The Telegraph described the show as fodder for the brain dead. Vanity Fair wrote, "This show is basically one giant con." Things were a bit more sympathetic on Twitter, but not much.
4: A lot of people saying, "I want to marry Harry Styles." Great start.
5: I would 100% apply for that.
4: Could you imagine?
5: I want to marry Harry, TV girl, TV girl.
4: I can't stop watching I Want to Marry Harry on YouTube.
5: Someone says here, "I'm baffled why I'm watching I Want to Marry Harry for the second week in a row. Anyone else watching I Want to Marry Harry, they are making me embarrassed to be an American girl. I Want to Marry Harry isn't doing anything for the stereotype of Americans being stupid."
3: And it just gets worse from there.
5: Are these girls dumb? It sort of feels incredibly misogynistic and demeaning.
9: People have very mixed feelings about the show's producers too.
5: "I want to say this is catfishing on a whole new level. This should be illegal. It's so bizarre to me that somebody pitched the idea of psychologically abusing women and then that the idea became a reality show."
9: I'll admit, we all love a guilty pleasure TV show, but even I felt a bit guilty whilst rewatching I Wanna Marry Harry. I found myself laughing at, rather than with, these women. It's only as Natalia and I continue watching that we start to see just how well orchestrated the ruse is. From the very first episode, you can see how hard everyone is working to create this bubble, where Matt is Prince Harry. There's the grand house, the lavish dinners, the butler, and the security with their black suits and earpieces lurking in the back of every shot. Everything down to the napkins has been meticulously designed to be royal. Well, just royal enough to convince the contestants that it's real. Take this moment, for example. The contestants are having a relaxing afternoon tea out on the lawn with Harry, and out of nowhere there's this screech of car tyres, and suddenly Harry is surrounded by his bodyguards, who quickly whisk him away due to a supposed security breach.
6: And all of a sudden, you hear all like the gravel flying everywhere, and the security guard runs out of the car.
7: What? Freaking Secret Service!
8: Can you come now, right now, please? See you later. Go.
31: Throughout this process, there'll be a few instances thrown in the mix that will keep them gossiping about whether or not I am Prince Harry.
9: Every episode, there's a gimmick or trick used to maintain the illusion that Matt Hicks really is Prince Harry. They even mocked up fake family photos. I mean, talk about commitment to detail. During a breakfast date with one of the girls, Sir goes out for a well-timed bathroom break, leaving the contestants to wander around his room and stumble upon a doctored picture showing Matt with his brother, the real Prince William.
31: With this photoshopped image of myself and my royal brother, I have to convince these girls that I am Prince Harry.
5: This is so weird. She's now gone to the loo and she's just...
3: Oh, come on.
5: So she's now walking over to a picture in the corner.
7: Oh my God, like, no way. Is that who I think it is?
5: Where they photoshopped in Prince William to make it seem that they are together.
3: Oh, come on.
7: Is that you and your brother?
31: Yes. We're really close, so I just take it around.
3: Okay, this is, without doubt, the most messed up breakfast I've ever seen in my entire life. Soon enough, as you watch the show, you realise the women are intentionally leaning into the concept as well. They might not know if Harry is real, but they do know that they're all competing to become a princess and have to prove that they're princess material. It's embarrassing for everyone involved. But that's the thing about these type of guilty pleasure reality shows. We know they can be mean, but we can't help but continue watching the car crash as it unfolds on screen. I think this is the main reason this TV show has stayed with me for all these years. I could never work out how women, like Kimberly and Megan, felt about being involved. Did they know what was happening? Were they in on the joke too? Or did they fall for it and become a laughingstock for viewers on both sides of the Atlantic? As Natalia and I watched the closing credits of the first episode, I can't help but wonder, what impact does a show like this have on the people who take part in it? And what does I Wanna Marry Harry tell us about how reality TV has changed in its constant quest for higher ratings and bigger audiences? As I'd soon find out, the answer to those questions would be unlike anything I'd expected. Coming up on this season of The Bachelor of Buckingham Palace.
0: There are so many questions about a show like this because it's so odd.
1: It was prison. It was absolutely prison. In fact, I think Martha Stewart probably had a better time in prison than we did filming.
10: I didn't care what narrative they spun. I was just so happy that I was leaving.
0: They had one of the producers come into my room. She was acting as if she were a fake therapist. Are you okay? You know, is this really getting to you? And kind of scaring me into changing my perception of everything.
11: That was episode one of Split Screen, Bachelor of Buckingham Palace. This is the CBC Podcast Showcase. We'll be back next week with episode two. But you can binge the whole series right now on your favorite podcast app. Just search Split Screen. Split Screen, The Bachelor of Buckingham Palace is produced by Energy in Motion and Vespucci. It's hosted by Scott Bryan. Their team includes Natalia Rodriguez, Ivor Manley, Winnie Simon, Thomas Curry, and Matt Willis. 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
1: Are you an Indigenous musician looking to level up your career? 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
2: 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Hockey history in Ottawa.
3: Victor! Victor! Montreal has won their first Walter Cup!
2: That sound from TSN, and not just a first Walter Cup for the Montreal Victoire, but for any Canadian team. The Victoire beat the Ottawa Charge 4-0 in Game 4 of their best-of-five series. They win the series and the PWHL Championship 3-1. The CBC's Sarah Levitt was there and has more.
4: So, the Montreal Victoire victorious in Ottawa, the first Canadian team to take home the Walter Cup in the PWHL's third season. And the woman to get the party started on the ice, Abby Rock.
5: I think it feels amazing. Obviously, Canada and hockey are best friends, and to bring it back to Canada and be on this Montreal team, I mean, the city of Montreal just loves their hockey, and to be able to win it for them is really special.
4: And so with that, the Montreal Victoire takes home the Walter Cup. And you know, this is a testament to the league itself. The third season, more successful than ever. They reached more than a million fans in the seats this season. And of course, the league also expanding to four other markets next season. Really a success story showing that women's professional hockey is a hot commodity. Sarah Levitt, CBC News, Ottawa.
2: Manitoba's chief medical examiner has released the cause of death of one of two people who died after giving plasma at Winnipeg collection centers. And he says there's no connection, but critics say Health Canada has not done enough to follow up. Karen Pauls has more.
6: Extraordinary step that he has taken.
7: Manitoba's health minister, Uzoma Azaguera, commenting on a statement by the province's chief medical examiner. Dr. John Yoon says 22-year-old Rodiat Aubedi had a profoundly abnormal heart that put her at an increased risk. She died of a cardiac arrest shortly after donating plasma last October. Yoon says there's no evidence anything went wrong with that process. But Catherine Longtang says there is a direct connection. She's a safe blood and patient advocate speaking for Aubedi's family.
8: She was not riding a bike or going for a swim when she died. She was donating plasma.
7: In a statement, Grifols, the plasma center in question, says it's committed to the highest standards of donor safety, patient care, and regulatory compliance. Lon Tang wants Health Canada to reopen the investigation into Aubedi's death and suspend Grifols' operating license. Karen Pauls, CBC News, Winnipeg.
2: Stephen Colbert is saying goodbye to Late Night. Colbert has hosted the show since 2015, but nearly a year ago, he announced it was all coming to an end. Steve Futterman has more.
9: Last July, CBS made the stunning announcement that Stephen Colbert would be going off the air.
10: The network will be ending The Late Show in May. And
9: CBS claimed it was purely financial, that the show, despite having the largest audience in late night TV, was losing millions. Others were skeptical, suggesting the move was to win favor with Donald Trump. When the cancellation announcement took place, CBS's parent company, Paramount, was trying to get federal approval to sell itself to Skydance Media. Just a week after the announcement, the FCC approved it. Colbert has often used his monologue to criticize Trump. Last week, he mocked Trump for praising Chinese leader Xi Jinping.
11: You're a great leader. Sometimes people don't like me saying it, but I say it anyway because it's true. I only say the truth.
9: Tonight, it comes to an end. Steve Futterman, CBC News, New York.
2: The UN General Assembly has adopted a resolution reinforcing states' obligations to combat climate change. The policy had previously been watered down under pressure from oil producers and big greenhouse gas emitters. Pacific Island nation Vanuatu led the resolution. Eight countries, including Saudi Arabia, the United States, and Iran, all opposed the resolution. And that is The World This Hour. For CBC News, I'm Gavin Day.
0: 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I'm Saroja Coelho. Next, from the BBC, People Fixing the World.
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13: From the BBC World Service, I'm Myra Anubi, and this is People Fixing the World. Think of me as a curious, persistent kid who's always asking a lot of questions. Only all of my questions are about the positive things happening in our world.
14: For the in-person monthly hangouts that we organize, we call it the community hangouts. 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And that's what we want, those friendships, because those can be tremendous sources of support for people with ADHD.
13: Today, we'll start here in the UK, go by Singapore, and then stop in Australia as we find out about ways to make life easier for people living with ADHD. Let's start today's program with a quick breakdown of what ADHD is, because as we'll hear later on, if more people understand what it is, the more we can all be part of the solution. ADHD stands for Attention Deficit Hyperactivity Disorder. It's a condition that affects how people focus, manage their energy, and control impulses. There is medication that can help individuals to cope with their symptoms, but navigating everyday life can still be really hard. However, there is some good news. Awareness is growing, and with it, support as well. But what does it mean to support people who have this condition? Well, let's find out. Okay, so I've made my way outside the studio to the main office space and to where the People Fixing the World team works. Hi, guys.
15: Hi.
16: Hi. Hello. Hi.
13: And I specifically come to Alex. Now, you might hear some sound in the background. This is where the magic happens. I am kind of lurking behind Alex, who's standing at his desk that has, what are these, three screens, which we'll get to a bit later on. Now, I haven't just come here because I think Alex is a cool guy to work with. It's also because we're talking about ADHD today, and Alex, you have ADHD.
15: I do. I was diagnosed with the condition 4 years ago. And really, it affects every aspect of my life, from planning to organising. So there are times in the morning where I have to, my morning checklist, and if I don't use that, I might forget to do things like brush my teeth, etc., etc. But for me, the struggle wasn't just with the tasks itself during work. It was the anxiety that no one around the office understood why certain things were

0: like these many screens we're looking at, to make your job easier?
1: Yeah, like I have 3 screens, which just helps me be able to put as much information as possible in front of me without having to click between 2 screens. That makes it easier. I also have a standing desk. I just like to be able to vary sitting up, standing down, because I've got a lot of energy. Also, what's important to me is the availability to go to quieter area in the offices where I need to really concentrate more. What's key is having that variety.
0: Let's actually go to a quiet area now. Yeah. So tell me, like, you know, we have a lot of colourful kind of booths here at the office.
1: Yeah, again, like the booths, it's not just about bright design. It's actually sometimes for people with ADHD, some people need to be in a brightly coloured environment because they need somewhere more stimulating. But also, like I said, for people with ADHD, they are often really have quite auditory, high sensory awareness going on. So they might just need to work somewhere really quiet. The key is having that variety of spaces.
0: And so you've been looking at other offices that are trying to support people with ADHD.
1: Yes, that's right. A couple of weeks ago, I left the People Fixing the World office and took the train up to the UK West Midlands. This is where DRPG is based. They are a global communications company who have offices located around the world and organise events for top brands such as Amazon. I'd heard from some experts in ADHD that they were doing great work there and so wanted to go and find out all about it. Yeah. I've just walked into the main building. It's a big open plan office. It's actually an old aircraft hangar, a factory where they used to build planes for World War II. And now it's a creative hub. It's bright and airy. I've come to meet Matt Hussey, one of the company's managers. He has recently been diagnosed with ADHD. When we sat down, he tells me how hardworking life was before he was diagnosed.
2: I found it very difficult to do tasks, that particularly if I wasn't focused on them. What I would tend to do is leave things till the last minute. So I would get things done, but it would be a last-minute thing when the task became urgent, and that's when it triggered something in me to actually force me to do the task.
1: Listening to this, a lot of people might relate, but the key thing is it's much more overwhelming for people with ADHD.
2: That can be difficult for colleagues who are asking you to do something else, and perhaps with emotional dysregulation, which a lot of us suffer from, me in particular, I could snap at somebody if somebody asked me to do something simple in the middle of something I was sort of hyper-focused on.
1: But everything changed for Matt when he arrived at DRPG. Managers at the company clocked early on that Matt might have the condition and supported him getting an ADHD diagnosis. After that, they offered him adjustments which made a huge difference, like noise-cancelling headphones, software to help him during meetings, and a flexible work schedule so he had time for appointments with a psychiatrist. His office environment has also helped, as he shows me when we start to take a tour. Sounds like in this office you've really got different spaces depending on what people might need.
2: For me, it's that variation. I think you've sort of hit the nail on the head. It's the fact I can get up from my desk at any point, any time I want to, walk around. I can go and sit in the little lounge area I've just described. I can go and sit at a hot desk in another part of the building. I can even book a meeting room and sit in silence by myself, which I tend to be the other way. I like the noise, I like the hustle and bustle, but that change of environment, it's getting away from the feeling of boredom, which can be very painful for people like me, or the mundane or the routine. It's a break. And we've got a tree in the middle of the office as well, which creates a bit of interest.
1: Yeah, it's quite striking.
2: Even this way, we've got areas here where we bring clients and
1: it's a bit almost like a jungle over there.
2: We call this the park, and basically
1: the park.
2: So clients are brought here and shown videos on screen, but we're all working around them. So it's again, it's that interest. It really works because it's bright. There's lots going on. There's breakout areas everywhere. I mean, we're standing where we are at the moment. We're on the edge of the film department. In front of me, there's a little breakout area with a sofa set up like a lounge, basically, with cool little prints all over the wall and a dry whiteboard that people can scribble

0: over, but it looks like somebody's living room. It's great, yeah.
1: Okay, so Matt, we've just come from your desk down to, where are we now?
0: We're in the hangout now.
1: This is
0: the team room, basically. So, yeah, we can come down here, grab a coffee, have something to eat.
1: The hangout has everything you might expect from an office social space. A dartboard, coffee machine, football table. There's even some retro tunes blasting off. But the hangout is where the company's neurodiversity network also meets. It's a group of employees that come together to discuss their experiences at work.
2: All right, guys, so we recently did training in regards to...
1: Megan McGovern from the HR department is chairing this meeting. I get chatting to her when it's done.
3: So why did you set up the network?
2: That is a really good question. I think people were coming to me as HR and I was kind of repeating a lot of the same information in terms of we've got this and people weren't aware. I saw that there was maybe people didn't have people to talk to outside, whether at home or in the business. So I wanted people to have that connection and collaboration.
3: In relation to ADHD, is that what you mean?
2: In relation to neurodiversity, so we cover autism, ADHD, dyslexia, etc. We've got other networks as well that I established at the time, but I think our most successful and the one that's been taken up the most is the Neurodiversity Network.
3: How many people are in the Neurodiversity Network?
2: Currently, we've got about 10 to 15. We meet quarterly, but we've got a Teams channel so people can chat whenever they want.
3: And would you argue potentially it's a business loss if employers aren't tapping into this rather than it being a hindrance?
2: Yeah, I think it's a real positive for businesses to engage their employees, not only in terms of who they are, it's really getting the best from them and knowing who they are, whether it be a neurodiversity or mental health or any condition, we can be there to support them and you'll get more motivated employees.
4: Alex, it sounds like you had a great time there. I'm surprised you came back.
1: I had to come back because I love working with you.
4: Of course you do. I mean, so they've created a more inclusive office space. They're also offering support for people with ADHD and they have a network that's keeping up with people's needs.
1: Yes, but something else that surprised me, Myra, was that all bosses were actually required to go on neurodiversity training, something that you don't find in many offices. And Myra, had Matt's bosses not been trained, his ADHD and that of some of his other colleagues might not have been spotted at all.
4: I mean, that's great, but let's be real, right? So some aspects of ADHD, like maybe poor time management, taking longer with tasks, that can be challenging, especially for businesses when they're thinking about the bottom line. How do you manage that?
1: Yeah, I mean, that's a real challenge, right? I brought this up with the management team at DRPG. They told me their neurodiverse employees are assets to the company, and that sometimes managers need to take a step back and really think how to support their neurodiverse colleagues. But Myra, what is clear to me is that ADHDers can be very good at finding creative ways to solutions that many neurotypical people might not spot.
4: Mm. Well, with that, Alex, thank you. And clearly, we also need you to get back to work.
1: Understood.
4: Moving away from the office now to our homes, spaces that are supposed to be comfortable. But for people with ADHD, even their home can end up feeling overwhelming. However, in Australia, our reporter, the ABC's Louise Mylan, met a family that's re-engineered their home to work with their neurodiversity rather than against it.
5: I've pulled up to a suburban unit in Launceston, a small city in Tasmania, the island state at the bottom of Australia.
6: Knock, knock.
7: Hello.
6: Hi, how are you?
7: Be quiet.
5: It's home to Linda and her two boys, and we're keeping a little quiet at first because four-year-old Eamon is napping.
7: I've just got to leave the music going because he sleeps better. He's been up since.
5: Linda and Evan both have ADHD and both boys have autism.
7: I guess I never quite know what I should be doing. Like, I'm overthinking it, I think, is for me is like, okay, I'm having a cup of tea. Okay, I should sit there. I should do this. Or I don't know where this fits, you know, if everything's too clean.
5: Through chatting with other families about ADHD, reading articles and listening to podcasts, she realised something had to change. Like many kids, especially those with ADHD, Evan and Amon seek a lot of sensory stimulation, jumping, spinning, hanging upside down. Their house has hard floors, which weren't suitable. Instead, there's a soft, squishy mat in the living room.
6: How does it feel under your feet?
8: It feels like I'm walking on pillows.
9: If you just take your socks off, it will feel nice on your feet.
5: In the playroom, the star of the show is a bright blue hammock-like swing hanging from the roof. In the corner, a climbing frame with two gymnastics rings attached with rope.
6: So now you're putting your feet through one loop.
10: I'm getting my foot.
6: And your foot in the other one. And you're hanging from a bar, sitting down into it.
10: Yeah, and now?
5: For Linda, creating a space for her children with movement-based activity in mind is really important. Like many with ADHD, the key is to have a stimulating environment. Putting her children in front of a screen just wouldn't cut it. For 11-year-old Evan, the designing of the play area to support his ADHD has had huge benefits.
8: It's like a feeling where I can be myself and it's just I can control what I can do.
5: Linda's family has also embraced visual cues.
6: Stuff or oats, cereal, all visible.
7: I know it sounds really basic, like, but having my kettle, my tea, coffee, sugar and whatever I drink right there, out, ready, and things I access all the time actually visible helps me.
5: And there's the easy hack of labelling baskets around the house for placing specific items. Known informally as the ADHD tax, many with the condition have to repurchase items like watches and keys because they regularly lose them. Clutter can also be a big challenge for people with ADHD, so to avoid brain overload, it can be helpful to stash stuff in easily accessible spots. In the boys' playroom, a couch cushion lifts up to reveal a massive toy box, so the kids can throw their stuff in without it being an overstimulating mess. Evan even uses a whiteboard with clickable lights for visual cues in his morning routine.
8: I find it hard to get out of bed and get dressed on time, because my brain keeps wanting to do it, but I can't make my body actually do it, but I want to. And so I've put this up so then I can do this.
6: And you're lighting up the lights when you press them.
8: And then they'll be on.
6: Yeah.
8: And then when I finish something, I turn them off.
5: A tour of Linda's place has shown me that one person and a bit of creative thinking can go a long way to making life easier for people with ADHD. None of Linda's adjustments needed major renovations, but still, it all costs money. She saves up for one thing at a time. And Linda's not the only one making changes. I've spoken to architects across Australia who have moved into the business of creating neurodivergent friendly interiors. Back in the playroom, 11-year-old Evan is in his customised swing, relaxing and playing with a Rubik's Cube.
8: Done.
6: That was just about 20 seconds, I reckon. Yeah, that was impressive. When you get home to your own place and these rooms with your swing and your big cushion, how does that feel?
8: It feels like that I can wind down and actually be somewhere where I like being.
11: This is People Fixing the World from the BBC World Service with me, Myra Anubi. Today we're hearing about solutions that are helping people with ADHD thrive. So far, we've heard how some companies are supporting employees in the UK, and from Australia, how redesigning homes can help ADHDers. However, there's another simple but powerful way to help: community.
12: It's a very personal thing to me, which is why I started unlocking ADHD. When my daughter was diagnosed, when she was 15 years old, she was literally flunking out of school. And if you had asked her what would she like to be when she grows up, she couldn't tell you because she thought there was no hope. But after getting the diagnosis and getting the support she needed, you know, a lot of things changed overnight. And in less than 3 years, she managed to get into dental school.
11: That's Moonlake Lee. It was only after her daughter's diagnosis that Moonlake found out that she too had ADHD at the age of 50.
12: But I realized that I kept on having one burnout cycle after another because I was always overdoing things. But after the diagnosis, what really changed for me was giving context to the past and having clarity and also closure. And unexpectedly, it improved my relationship with my spouse. So that was an unusual bonus.
11: Moonlake became an advocate and started her organization, Unlocking ADHD, back in 2021. Her approach was driven by how hard it was for individuals to access relevant medical support. Moonlake believes getting a diagnosis or medication is just one part of the solution. So her organization capitalizes on community. They use different approaches like offering self-test material, lifestyle hacks, and information about medication to help people. It's all part of something they call the Restart Program.
12: We call it Restart because, and especially it was targeted to adults with ADHD, because we want to emphasize it's never too late to restart life. We've also included the adult ADHD self-test done by the WHO in there. So that helps people who suspect they may have the condition but not really sure to do the self-test as a preliminary to a formal assessment, and they can print that out and bring it to see the professional. So that helps streamline a lot of the whole process. We explain what to expect, how to prepare for it, or if you just receive a diagnosis, what are your next steps? We have like a checklist there, so, and lots of local resources. So I think people feel a little bit more confident, a little bit less alone, and most importantly, a little less insecure and afraid. And that's really important. We want to show that there is a community here that cares.
11: They've also created free material in other languages like Mandarin and Malay, and organized meetups for people within the community. And so what are these community meetings like?
12: We actually literally have to chase people out so that the cafe owner can close on time. So people hang out outside, even when it turns dark, or they go for supper together or drinks together because people just don't want to leave, And I think that's beautiful, really.
11: Moonlake, could you give me a sense of how big your community is?
12: Currently for our online community, we have about 6,000 plus. For the in-person monthly hangouts that we organize, we call it the community hangouts. We're averaging almost 50 each session. It's really about building that community and for people to make friends and keep in touch in between. And I'm seeing that happen. People going for potlucks, barbecues, go-karting together. And that's what we want, those friendships, because those can be tremendous sources of support for people with ADHD.
11: As well as creating these spaces, Moonlake is also working closely with the Singaporean government to push for policy change. She believes this can have a big impact.
12: But you see the amount of talent that may have been overlooked if people didn't know what was holding them back. And that's what drives my passion. It is to really unlock the potential that people have in them.
11: Moonlake Lee from Singapore, ending our program today. Before we finish, I would like to say I'm so grateful for all your feedback every week. After a recent program we did called Arrows of Hope on how archery is helping people who are recovering after breast cancer, we got lots of great messages, including this.
10: Hi, I'm Catherine Wu, a law student at Stanford Law School and archer on Team USA. I saw your episode on how archery can help breast cancer recovery. I'm doing a similar chapter in the U.S. in collaboration with Stanford Healthcare. So far, we had our first pilot program hosting breast cancer survivors from age 25 to 72. The program is designed to feel welcoming and community-based, creating a space where survivors can build confidence and connect with others who understand the recovery journey.
11: You can always get in touch. I love hearing exactly where you're listening from. All you need to do is send me a voice note or a message to the WhatsApp number +44 8000 321 721. I'll be back next week fixing another part of the world. Until then, thanks for listening.
13: That was People Fixing the World, and this is CBC Radio 1. Now, from Australia's Radio National, this is What the Duck, a show that explores some of the most unusual elements of our natural world.
14: Hello, Anne Jones and this duck from What the Duck. Just letting you know that the program which follows will be talking all about animals getting to know each other in the biblical sense. So act accordingly. Let's talk about ducks. Ah, sorry, got confused. Let's talk about dicks that are connected to ducks. Really, really fast ones. The dicks, not the ducks.
12: And when I went there, I couldn't see anything because it was so fast that I was like, what's happening? These penises just kind of explode out of the male cloaca.
14: Patty Brennan is an evolutionary biologist, and she's talking about duck penises again.
12: So I went back with a colleague who had a high-speed video camera.
14: Because Patty wanted to find out what the coiled duck penis actually did when it blasted out of the male cloaca. That's the all-purpose hole at the back end of a duck.
12: So I went there and I was like, okay, I want to see these penises in action.
14: And what she saw was sort of like an anus, surrounded by moist feathers. And then it starts to bulge. Then all of a sudden, the light pink knobbly flesh unfurls into a corkscrew. It looks like a whirligig firework spiralling through the air, but with the texture of an umbilical cord. And it does it at 121 kilometres an hour.
12: The force of the reversion is such that the males broke through the silicone.
14: That's so fast and so powerful that it broke Patty's duck vagina scientific equipment. So why, on this here Earth, do you need a sperm delivery system like that? Sex is weird. I know you know it. I know it. God has seen you doing whatever you do with it as well. And that is why I'm making a series about it. And the thing is, when you really think about the evolution of it, there's outies, innies, and swimmers, and hormones, and chromosomes, and boners. So damn complicated, like, couldn't we just break off an arm and grow a new body or something? And then you throw in a duck penis that literally busts open scientific molds of vaginas, and I just cannot cope. Why? Hey, get in this car right now, because we are going on a What the Duck series adventure where we follow the route of evolution that has led us here. Here, of all places, where we periodically feel compelled to copulate in a vigorous and sometimes very embarrassing manner. Earth, this is your penis. Wait. Okay, I promise this is not going to be a sausage fest the whole way through this series barbecue. Stay with me. We've got to start somewhere in this journey, and doodles are just so out there. So, why a penis? This isn't bait, I promise you. The penis is the primary tool of reproduction. But more than that, by studying its myriad of forms in depth, it gives us a schematic of the motor of life itself, evolution. Think of the penis like one of those concrete delivery cranes, right? It has a retractable arm that then can swing out and go right over the top of buildings. It's precarious. It could get taken out by a helicopter. It could get taken out by Godzilla. It could fall to the ground. It could hit on something. So, why would you have such a thing? Well, because you want precision concrete delivery, obviously.
15: It allowed for kind of a more precise placement of those gametes and possibly a more precise selection of a mate for that placement.
14: Emily Willingham is the author of Fallacy, Life Lessons from the Animal Penis. But one of the tricky things about studying penises is that when they perform, they do it behind closed doors. This is Diane Kelly.
16: Internal insemination it's a tricky subject to study because it's fundamentally a black box you can't see inside.
14: If I think about the adult human male and he's running, in the nude, of course, his penis would be flopping around like an unsecured fire hose. Isn't that actually maladaptive? Because it's a sensitive organ, right? And I would have thought you wouldn't want to transport your souffle without suspension.
16: Well, most mammals don't keep it out in the open the way that humans do. Most mammals keep it tucked up and safe, mostly inside their bodies until it's time to use it.
14: And that does seem much more sensible. The good china only comes out on special occasions or else it gets broken. And when is more special than now? Let's see our very first real-life penis, shall we?
17: Harry's very handsome.
18: I'm here to see Harry the horse's penis, in fact, at HFR Performance Horses in Victoria with Philippa Holm and her family, who work as a team to collect stallion sperm.
19: That is a lot of lube.
18: There's husband Murray and sons Alex and Josh. And there's another team member that I'm interested in. It's like a pommel horse from the Olympics, but at a jaunty angle. And it's right in the middle of a three-sided shed.
19: Her name's Mary.
18: Oh, my God, Mary.
19: Mary, darling. She's made out of an LPG gas bottle. She's wrapped in a self-inflating mattress, and then we put the outside cover, which is lamb's wool, with the plastic at the or vinyl at the end so we can clean it. And, yeah, she gets a bit of a... She gets a bit of a trying sometimes because some stallions like to bite. So we have a biting strap.
18: So here we have the stallion. He sounds ready. And Philippa is set too.
20: Righto!
18: And beside Mary, the fake mare, is a real mare. She's the tease. The idea is that he's going to line up and try and mount the real horse. And then at the last moment, he'll be coaxed onto Mary for the money shot. But is he feeling it today? And... am I going to be able to describe it adequately?
21: We're sorry.
18: Actually, I might need a minute to compose myself. Hey, before you think you can draw a cock and balls on the answer to this exam paper and turn it in as your average penis, just stop right there. Because penises on Earth are sort of like a woke soap commercial. There are all sorts of shapes and sizes. There's long, slim, and short, and squat, and curly like the duck, or like the seed beetle's penis.
22: It looks like a medieval weapon. It looks like something that is meant to hurt.
18: Bruno Alves Busato is an evolutionary biologist with Flinders University. And I knew this moment would come where I am going to have to describe to you a seed beetle penis. His penis is thick at the base and it looks like the neck of a dinosaur. And where you would expect the glands to be, that's the penis head, there are two groupings of spikes, like a wig sticking out of each side of a nasty clown head. But this is no laughing matter.
22: They have penises that are armed with spikes and structures that probably evolved originally as ways of anchoring inside the female and keeping hold of the female during sperm transfer.
18: It's called anchoring, and yes, it means that the female has to stay put. In the seed beetles, the males with penis spikes that are particularly long are found to father more children. They tested this by snipping off the penis spikes using laser beams and found that those males just couldn't get purchase. Emily Willingham is author of Fallacy, Lessons from the Animal Penis. And I don't know how many penises she actually talked to for that book, but lots.
15: It's a little rough when they insert that into the female. It can make marks, like wounds, and it actually causes injury. These jawed kind of genitalia that they use.
18: Oh, I forgot about the jaw. Of course, why not have a jaw on your genitals? With some species of seed beetles, it's two plate-like structures, and as the phallus inflates to its full size, those two structures are pushed together, trapping any flesh from the female in between them in a vice-like grip of love. When scientists map out the scarring on the inside of female seed beetles, they find penis jaw marks on the inside of her privates.
22: And these seed beetles, often those things really hurt the female badly. Mating can diminish their lifespan.
18: You heard that right. It shortens the female lifespan. But the scientists found the wounding in the females aids insemination, so that's great news for the male.
22: And so they are a classic model system to study sexual conflict, which is when the interests of male and females are not in agreement. The priority here for the males is let's maximize how many eggs are can fertilize, even if that comes at cost of female lifespan.
18: Let me just raise a little red flag here and wave it to and fro, because it's not all as simple as a big, bad, bully male. To understand the intricacies of this fully, you really need to listen to the whole series of Sex is Weird, because sex isn't always what it seems. So there you go. The seed beetle is sometimes called the enigmatic jawed genitalia beetle, and it's one of thousands of species that have spikes or hooks, spurs or barbs on their doodly bits. There's even a butterfly which has optical receptors on their genitalia. which all makes mammal willies sound a little bit boring. But they're not. Just ask Diane Kelly.
16: Mammals, turns out, are actually kind of weird.
18: Tell me about it. Look, I am joking around because penises are funny to me and to a lot of people, but they are also miraculous. In a matter of seconds, a penis can quickly change both its form and its function. And yes, that means it's finally time to talk about erections. So how does an erection work?
16: The erectile tissue in a mammalian penis is kind of like a water balloon. You need a tensile membrane that can be put into tension as the tissue expands. And you also need a fluid that can be put into compression.
18: So in human penises, you have the member and the rising blood pressure. Diane Kelly is a research associate at the University of Massachusetts Amherst, and she is really into the anatomy of copulatory systems.
16: Those two elements together make what we call a hydrostatic skeleton.
18: And that is exactly what your erection is.
16: There are lots of hydrostatic skeletons in nature. Say an earthworm has a body that's supported by a hydrostatic skeleton. The main distinction between flexible hydrostatic skeletons and a penis, which obviously does not have a flexible hydrostatic skeleton.
18: It's not called a stiffy for nothing.
16: Is the specific direction that the reinforcing fibers are wound in that skeleton.
18: When it's a wibbly wobbly one, the fibers run like a candy stripe around in a swirl. But in stiffies, this is something that was discovered by Diane, by the way. In stiffies, the fibers run at 90 degrees to each other, like beams and rafters. It creates immense strength.
16: Once it's inflated, and if you have any forces that try to pull the penis, then there are fibers that resist that.
18: Wow.
16: Then there are other fibers that will resist in the other direction. So once it's full, the shape stays the same.
18: And how much pressure can these materials withstand? Because I'm imagining a bouncy castle, right? Which sort of becomes rigid, but if you pumped it too much, it would explode.
16: Yes, there are obviously limits, but the fiber that animals use is collagen. Weight for weight, it's as strong as steel.
18: Amazing. And Diane Kelly found all of this out by dissecting a lot of penises, slicing them up super thinly like penis prosciutto and putting them under a microscope.
16: What you see when you look at flaccid tissue is that all those fibers are folded up. But when it's erect, what you see is that all those crimped fibers are straightened out and all that three-dimensional folding is gone.
18: So I'm imagining like a piano accordion almost.
16: Yes.
18: So it's all folded up so neatly, and then when you expand it, it has a much larger volume. Speaking of which, back at HFR Performance Horses, it's a frosty morning, but things are just heating up, with one final bit of equipment in the whole process, the AV.
19: Artificial vagina.
18: And it looks like a cross between how could I describe it? It's the shape of a guitar, but as if it was made out of a floppy gourd.
19: It's latex, but they get sticky between the layers. So if you don't store them properly in the dark, they get sticky. And we've also got AV conditioner that you put in it to keep them all nice and happy.
18: Always keep the artificial vagina happy.

0: I hate to say this, but one final detail. His bottom lip wobbles.
1: It's the proverbial, do you want a cigarette now?
2: Yeah, just like that.
0: So, horse erections and mammal erections are these incredible hydrostatic skeletons that shrink and rise and, frankly, seem to be a joystick control to a funny noise machine. And some creatures have even more than one.
3: You don't see them very much.
0: And might I say, thank God for that. Andrew Durso is an associate professor of wildlife biology at Florida Gulf Coast University. He's run a blog called Life is Short, but Snakes Are Long for years. Similar to the curly duck penises that explode faster than the speed limit, snake penises don't use blood to pump the iron. They use lymph fluid to raise the flag.
3: And they seem very delicate to me, but sometimes they really seem like they get dragged around in the dirt a lot, so they must be pretty resilient to punishment. They've got no legs, so there's really no way to keep the hemipenis up out of whatever substrate they're on.
0: For snakes and lizards, they're called hemipenes because there are two of them. Pew, pew.
3: So when they're not in use, it's like a pocket that's inside the tail. And then when they're in use, they evert them. The analogy that's often used is of a sock turning inside out when you take it off of your foot, right? So that pocket becomes the exterior of the hemipenis and the inside is filled with lymphatic fluid.
0: Imagine when you've got a dishwashing glove and it's all squished up and caught inside out. And you, the lymph fluid in this metaphor, you blow into it, pew, and you make a solid glove. And it's actually not very far off because the hemipene sort of splits off like fingers in a glove. Pew, pew.
3: It's one night when I was in grad school, my girlfriend at the time, now my wife, asked me as we were going to bed and she was like, why do snakes have two penises?
0: Extreme romance, herpetologist edition.
3: That's just our typical talk. I don't think there's really a satisfying answer to that question. The leading hypothesis is that they benefit from having a second opportunity to transfer an undepleted batch of sperm if they have two mating opportunities in relatively rapid succession.
0: Lucky snake gets lucky. Then, after snaking off into the undergrowth, finds another lucky gal. What's he to do? His penis is so tired. Deploy the second penis!
3: And that is thought to be because the sperm produced in the left testis come out through the left hemipene and those in the right testis through the right.
0: This hemipene setup is common to squamates. That means lizards and snakes. And in experiments on lizards, it was found that if they had mating opportunities in quick succession, they'd actually alternate sides. Pew, then pew.
3: Whereas if they can wait a while in between the mating opportunities, they tend to use the same side again and again.
0: So the penis is not a simple hose thing across species. There's all sorts of colours, complex shapes and sizes, and even the mechanisms behind the use of them can differ, like the crocodong on the bungee cord.
2: The crocodilian system is always stiff.
0: Ooh. Why did I make that sound? Because I was speaking with Diane Kelly, the world expert in crocodilian penises, and I got excited, all right?
2: Where we would have that central fluid space, a crocodilian has that space just packed with so much collagen that it becomes effectively permanently erect.
0: 24/7 reptilian erection.
2: And it's interesting because there are no muscles directly attached to the penis. It's an entirely indirect system. It's normally pointing backwards toward the tail. And as it comes out, it rotates so that it's pointing forward.
0: I mean, that's crazy. He's storing it at the opposite direction than he's using it.
2: And what's even crazier is how it gets back in. So there's no muscles to pull it back. What there are is a pair of tendons. Big, elastic bungee cords.
0: It's like a lapdog on a retractable leash.
2: And they get put into tension as the penis rotates so that when the muscles that are holding it all in place relax, the whole system flips back into its resting position by elastic recoil.
0: It's like a self-closing door. Are you getting the idea about how penises or sperm delivery anatomy, probably more accurately, how they vary so much? I mean, we haven't even gone

0: near the baculums yet, which are penis bones. We humans have lost them, but so many have not. If you've got a male dog at home, hello, Boney. Some penises don't even have a sperm tube through the centre of the sauce like humans do. They've got a little semen gutter on the outside.
1: One thing we found with crocodilians is that open groove is surrounded by inflatable tissue. During copulation, that tissue inflates and artificially closes over the top. So they don't have a closed tube, but they produce a functionally closed tube.
0: Yeah, it's sort of like a bumper bowling.
1: I don't know what that is.
0: And it's not important. So remember the curly whirly duck penis?
2: Sperm shooting ballistic missiles. And
3: they look like a tentacle.
2: Like corkscrews.
0: The one with the spines on the base and that shoots out of the duck at over 120 k's an hour.
3: They have all kinds of bumps and ridges and sometimes the spines on them. They're powered by lymph rather than blood. So they're, you know, they're very, very weird organs.
0: Well, the duck is an outlier in terms of birds. 97% of birds do not have penises.
3: So all the birds that you see out your window, in your feeder, whatever, none of them have penises.
0: Paddy Brennan is a legendary evolutionary morphologist who studies sexual bits. And essentially, what happened is that a branch diverted in the tree of life, right? And they left behind the ducks and the emus and ostriches, a handful of birds that have dicks, and the rest of the birds lost the Johnson. Actually, they didn't lose it. They just don't develop it.
1: Marty Cohn at the University of Florida did some experiments where they looked at chickens, particularly over time, and they found that birds start to make it, and then the genes and the proteins that make the groove part. And so it's like the urethra basically eats the entire penis.
0: That's amazing. Sort of how humans develop a tail in utero, but then we don't. We have the genetic makeup for it, but not the right switches. This is sort of what's thought to be happening with the vast majority of birds.
3: Why do you lose a penis? You know, a penis is a handy tool to put sperm next to eggs. Why lose it in a species with internal fertilization? We don't know. That's the bottom line. We don't know. But I can tell you what I think.
1: You know, maybe it's weight saving.
3: Right? That you are flying and you're getting rid of extra weight and making it lighter. And I'm like, no, because ducks are some of the longest distance migrants and they have huge penises, so that doesn't really work.
0: Another hypothesis is sexually transmitted diseases, because most animals haven't separated out their digestive outlets from their sexual inlets.
3: So birds have all sorts of stuff in their cloacas. They get bacteria and organisms that can cause disease. And it is possible that by eliminating the penis, they are reducing the incidence of sexually transmitted diseases. The other possibility is female choice, right? That because a penis can be used as a weapon, right, in some ways to force females to copulate, that females started favoring males that couldn't use the penis in that manner. And that gave them more sexual autonomy.
0: Could it be that females do not like big ducks? This is a question for the next episode of Sex is Weird, when females fight back.
3: Every time I look at genitalia, I see warfare.
4: I mean, do we know why we do it?
0: It could get a bit spicy.
3: They have spines, they have scrapers, they have...
5: It's really bizarre, yes.
2: Do birds have a penis? It kind of depends.
3: And their ejaculates are really bad.
0: I am never having sex again.
3: The anti-screw device, right?
0: Sex is weird, right? And you're listening to a series about it, produced by me, Anne Jones, and Patria Ladgrove. What the Duck is made by the Science Unit at ABC Radio National. But online, whenever you want to listen, we've got the whole back catalogue over at ABC Listen. Just find us there and make sure you favourite the program so you can listen to the next episode. The DMs are open over at our email for solicited duck pics, whattheduck@abc.net.au. Thanks to Will Ockenden, Joel Werner for their thoughts on this episode, and also Nikolai Bailharts for doing the voiceover of a horse having sex.
6: Yeah.
7: From Australia, that was What the Duck.

0: site doesn't even try to sugarcoat it. You can submit a complaint, but it will not be investigated. And that's frustrating, says Councillor Lily Cheng.
1: And in the middle of the night, people are racing on the street. They have these modified mufflers, and they make very loud noises.
0: Cheng is asking councillors to look into a noise camera pilot project. They pinpoint the decibel level and photograph the license plate of the offender, who then gets a ticket in the mail. Cheng's motion calls on staff to ask the province for the green light to run a pilot project. The city of Edmonton is way ahead. Council there approved a noise camera pilot last summer. Councillor Michael Jantz says it should be up and running this summer.
2: It's a menace on our streets in terms of the noise and the disruption and the noise pollution, but it's also incredibly dangerous to Edmontonians when they're dealing with street racing, when they're dealing with dangerous driving.
0: Toronto's bid for noise cameras will be the second time the city has approached the province for permission in the last 2 years. So far, staff say there's been no response. Mike Smee, CBC News, Toronto.
3: And that is the latest national and international news from World Report. For news anytime, go to cbcnews.ca. I'm Mark Harkisol. This is CBC News.
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0: Earlier this month, 30 Democratic lawmakers sent a letter to the Trump administration with a remarkable request. And that is to publicly acknowledge that Israel has nuclear weapons, which is widely understood to be true. For more than a half century, Israeli and U.S. leaders have refused to officially say whether or not the country has nukes. In Israel, this policy has a name, amimut, or opacity. The story of how that policy came to exist is one of espionage, deception, secrecy, and underground facilities. So today, we're talking to Avner Cohen. He's a professor at Middlebury Institute of International Studies at Monterey and an authority on the history of Israel and nukes. His book, Israel and the Bomb, is one of the definitive texts on the subject. Avner, thank you so much for coming on to Front Burner. It's really great to have you.
1: A pleasure to be with you.
0: So before we get into how Israel built the bomb, can you explain the policy of nuclear opacity, or amimut in Hebrew, and why Israel came to develop this policy of non-acknowledgement as it relates to nuclear weapons, despite much of the world, frankly, not believing them?
1: The policy has to do with the fact that Israel has not wishing to be openly a nuclear power. Israel did not want to initiate a nuclear arms race in the Middle East, did not want to introduce and to open the Middle East to nuclear weapons. And it became a nuclear weapon state in a very unique way, in a very special way, and somewhat ambivalently, and definitely against the desire, its own desire, to make the region a nuclear region. The decision was to blur what is the definition of nuclear weapons. Israel is a very unique case. And in some practical sense, yes, obviously, Israel is a nuclear weapon state. In some other sense, Israel is not like any other nuclear weapon state. Now, it's not just wording, it's not just talking, it's not just diplomacy, it's not just a wink and a nod.
2: A yes-no question for you. Does Israel have nuclear capabilities and nuclear weapons? Yes or no?
3: We've always said that we won't be the first to introduce it, so we haven't introduced it.
2: But that's not an answer to the question. Do you have them or do you not?
3: Of any country. It's as good an answer as you're going to get. But I'll tell you one thing, Chris. And I think.
1: But Israel organized its nuclear capability in such a way that it's difficult to say, and it depends on the definition, what it's like to have nuclear weapon and whether what she has, you call it nuclear weapons or not. And it was also part of the understanding with the United States. Long, long time ago, at the time of the Nixon administration, 1969, 1970, when Israel told the United States,

0: States, look, we're not going to test. We're not going to declare. We're not going to see ourselves as nuclear weapon states. We have what we have. Essentially, you know already what we have. It's very, very close to nuclear weapons. Maybe micro-nuclear menace minus a few hours, but we are good in that. And for the sake of the general peace in the Middle East, for the general atmosphere in the Middle East, it's better for you, for us, for everybody, not to be precise about what we have. What you do know is that we're not going to declare, we're not going to test. So this is the situation, and the United States was reasonably okay with that.
1: Yeah. Can you say more about that? Like, what you think Israel ultimately has? What does their nuclear arsenal actually look like?
0: The unique thing about the way that Israel organizes its nuclear capabilities, in some sense, nuclear weapons do not exist as a fully assembled thing. It could be put together very, very quickly, as everybody understands that. The U.S. called it in the late 60s, screwdriver away from the bomb. And they were comfortable about it. They couldn't do much to stop it. And it was the by default the kind of situation that everybody was reasonably happy about it, because any other alternative would be worse.
1: When people say that Israel has as many as 90 nuclear warheads, do you understand that to be true?
0: Well, it's not my number. I know this number is commonly circulated. I don't have a number of my own.
1: Mm-hmm.
0: And I tend to believe that most likely there is some sense of that. One way to understand it, Israel has 90 or whatever number you use, 120, whatever number you use, but it's not under the custodianship of the Israeli army. Israeli army does not have those kind of weapons. It is under the custodianship of, so to speak, the agency which belongs to the prime minister, the Atomic Energy Agency. And only when there is a very unique situation, those things put together and becoming a nuclear weapons. So how would you call it? They have or they don't have? It's interesting that the country chose to be on the line, not to cross the line, maybe inch before the line, as a permanent position. And the public policy is we don't talk about it. We don't say a word about it.
1: Can you talk to me about Israel's early logic and justification around the creation of this project, why they wanted to do this in the first place? You've written, quote, they see the nuclear project as a commitment to ensure the country's future, a never again pledge shaped by memory of the Holocaust.
0: Indeed, indeed. I mean, the project was an obsession essentially of one man, and the man is Israel's father, founder David Gurion.
2: He Medinat Israel.
3: On Friday, the 14th of May, 1948, in the city of Tel Aviv, David Ben-Gurion stood behind the microphone and solemnly proclaimed the establishment of a state for the Jewish people in Eretz Israel, the land of Israel.
0: Who immediately after the birth of the country thought that the conflict is long-term, not easily to be resolved. Israel is tiny in territory at the time, less than a million people. 1949, 1950, and at the independence war, about 650, 700,000 people. A big Arab world hostile, that hostility is not going to be removed. He found the only thing that Israel could compensate and could get some kind of long-term deterrence rather than getting into another cycle of violence, is to create a stable deterrence. Perhaps it would ultimately lead to peace by having the nuclear option.
4: In what circumstances would you or could you imagine using it as a deterrent?
5: For the time being, I don't think under any conditions. But if they will get nuclear bombs from Russia or from China, then we will have to try also to get somebody else.
1: You mentioned earlier that the U.S. accepted this program, right, and accepted the opacity around it. But was that always the case? Tell me about that.
0: No. There was John Kennedy was trying to struggle, to stop, to put limits to inspect, to verify. Ultimately, he failed. And ultimately, Nixon is the one who made a deal with Golda Meir that don't ask, don't tell. Essentially, we know. To this day, we do not know exactly what was said between the two of them. Most likely, it was even walking outside the Rose Garden at the White House. Certain understandings were made and essentially were confirmed and confirmed by every president, Israeli prime minister.
1: And let's home in on Dimona, which was at the center, as I understand it, of Israel's clandestine nuclear weapons program.
6: The Dimona reactor, which began its life in 1963, is one of Israel's most closely guarded secret installations. It's thought to have produced hundreds of kilograms of plutonium in that time, more than enough for the scores of warheads Israel is believed to possess, but doesn't declare under its policy of nuclear ambiguity.
3: Shrouded in secrecy, this facility is closed to inspectors from the International Atomic Energy Agency, and that's because Israel has never signed the Nuclear Non-Proliferation Treaty.
1: And was initially described to U.S. officials as a textile plant when they were trying to hide this. And can you talk to me a bit about Dimona and how Israel was to deceive?
0: Well, the story of the textile plant, which indeed is a full myth, was never planted. In fact, only a few years ago, I was able to get the guy who was the founder of that story of the textile. And like everything in life, every major in life, it was born out of accident, out of circumstance, out of improvisation. So that guy was the senior treasury official in Israel. He flew with American official, the ambassador, on a helicopter to look at some development sites. They came back over Dimona and they saw this excavation. This was, I believe, September 1960, before Dimona was openly known. The U.S. Embassy knew a little bit about rumors about that. They asked him, what about that? He knew a little bit about that. He knew that he was not supposed to say. So he improvised. He had a relative who was architect, who was building something in Dimona that had to do with textile. So that's what he improvised on the helicopter because he had to say something to the American ambassador with him. And that's how the big thing of the textile plant came into being. An improvisation on a helicopter of an Israeli official. We didn't know what to say, so he had to make up something.
1: That's so interesting. another of the more remarkable chapters in this story, and one which I think also captures the sort of clandestine and subversive nature of so much of this, is the story of the NUMEC or Apollo affair. And can you talk to me about the NUMEC affair and what we know about it all these years later and how central it is to our conversation today?
0: The story was that a certain amount of highly enriched uranium was diverted to Israel. In the mid-60s, the CIA collected some samples of soil from the area of Dimona. And it is believed that it was found that there were some traces that resembled or identical with the kind of traces of highly rich uranium that was produced in, that could be taken from NUMEC, that was produced in plant in Portsmouth, Ohio. The CIA believed in that. John Haddon, the agent who became a friend of mine, he was the CIA stationed, he believed in that. If it's true or not, the fact is that by that time, Israel was able to produce already its own plutonium. And so whether if the United States, Israel was, did divert or not, it's intriguing, it's interesting, but to the big picture, I don't think it adds much because obviously the bulk of what Israel has is on its own, what was produced in Dimona itself.
1: I want to ask you about what it took to enforce the secrecy around this program, because it wasn't just about diplomacy, right? It was also enforced by severe punishment. Israelis who reveal details about the weapons program can face lengthy prison terms. And this is exactly what happened to a former Israeli nuclear technician.
7: The story of Mordecai Vanunu, the insider who had the guts to reveal the truth.
8: What I call in English, whistleblower, to inform the world about Israel's nuclear secret because no one speak or no one report exactly what's going there.
7: In 1986, Vanunu duped Israel's vaunted security apparatus and smuggled a camera into the secret Dimona plant. His photographs exposed the world's greatest nuclear cover-up.
9: Now, when the Sunday Times expose finally ran, Vanunu was found guilty of treason and espionage and served 18 years in prison.
0: I think the unique thing about it, it's not because it's imposed, but because the people who were involved, and they were involved even in the formative years, thousands of people, and tens of them, maybe hundreds of them in position of knowledge, position of leadership, it was self-imposed. It was a sense of we are part of something which is much larger than what, something larger than we are. It's a project to provide foundations for the existence of Israel, to prevent another Holocaust. And the people, that generation of people, most of them generation of my parents, were part of that sense of mission, commitment, and the secrecy was very much part of that. It was not just, it was, they felt the secrecy is essential. It's kind of amazing that over the years, even though thousands, most likely by now, tens of thousands people were involved in one way or another, only one person came out, you refer to Mordechai Vanunu, who openly talked about it to the world.
7: Vanunu fled Israel and set out across the world with his super secret on two rolls of unexposed film in his backpack. He traveled through Europe and Asia and ended up in Australia, where he converted to Christianity in a King's Cross church. Then, together with a friend, he touted his story.
0: Yes, from time to time, I think there was also law enforcement who were involved. People were reminded about the penalty involved talking. But by and large, I think it was very much a bond of secrecy. It's kind of giving a sort of sharing something that we are a privileged group, that we have been engaged in something that created Israel's short Israel existence for a long time. That's the way the ethos of that project and the people who were involved. And I met tens of them.
1: What about you? You've been reporting on this issue for, what, over two decades now?
0: Almost four decades. Yeah.
1: Has the Israeli government ever targeted you?
0: There was a decade when I worked on Israel and the Bomb that there was a strong pressure on me not to publish. There were threats. There was being stopped at the airport and being questioned. And when the book out, there was anger and there was investigation. And I couldn't be sure that the Israeli government would not have mistaken, would arrest me and would decide to put me to trial. I mean, they could have. And I took the risk and I faced it. And ultimately, they were wise enough not to continue with that. So I was indeed interrogated for some 50 days. Not continuously, of course. And I should add with somewhat the gloves of silk as opposed to others.
1: Why is this an issue that you're so seized with? Why do you want to talk publicly about Israel's nuclear capacity?
0: There is nothing more fateful than nuclear weapons. This was a matter of foundations of the world during the Cold War, but it remains so even now. When there is one issue which is by tacit agreement by the citizenry of the country agreed to be outside the public discussion, and essentially, it has a unique status, off limits. Nobody talks about it. Obviously, it serves the bureaucracy. It creates a certain kind of privilege to that topic. And it deprives the discussion. The truth is that most Israelis accept those rules of the games. And by now, a great deal can be told within the rules of the games, even though there is no formal acknowledgement that Israel has nuclear weapons, but the discussion in Israel and outside has a certain rituals. People say, according to foreign sources, kind of smiling or having a nod, and much can be said, but with no factual reference. And I believe the time has come to look for ways to incorporate this issue into a way that the country find a way to acknowledge it. I understand the difficulties, especially given the situation right now with Iran. It's already quite a few years, and it's not a trivial thing how to bring it to the open, and especially given the fact that the Israeli posture on this issue is so complex, is built on ambiguity is so unusual. So the aminut is very inherent to a situation that it has some positive elements. It has eased, reduced, not prevented completely, nuclear arms race in the Middle East. It helped to many Arab countries, maybe all of them by now, to tolerate the Israeli capability, the Israeli bomb, and to know that it's only political, that it's not truly a weapon, that Israel would never use it under virtually any circumstances, unless Israel's very existence would be in peril, which is unthinkable in today's context.
1: That was part of my conversation with Avner Cohen, professor at Middlebury Institute of International Studies at Monterey and author of Israel and the Bomb. If you want to listen to the full episode, you can find Front Burner wherever you get your podcasts or on YouTube. I'm Jamie Poisson. Thank you so much for listening.

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0: 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Unlaku hirta CBC Regional News representatives from Nauyat, Ilulik and Sanirajak are calling for a second review of the Baffinland Mary River expansion project. The group says the expansion could lead to more than 200 ship transits through Fox Basin each year, and the increased traffic both on the land and on the water could disrupt narwhal, walrus, and caribou habitat. They're calling on Baffinland to find another route. John Eltinasilu is the HDO chairperson for Nauyat. The ship doesn't need to go in. If they are going to go in, we are going to be impacted. My future great-grandchildren, their hunting ground, are going to be impacted. Last week, Baffinland announced it had received creditor protection from the Ontario Superior Court of Justice. In a court document obtained by CBC, Baffinland said it does not have enough capital to move ahead with an expected $4 billion railway project. The HDO and advocacy groups say they support Inuit workers employed at the mine and want to find solution without shutting the operation down. A new research project will look at the impact of plastic pollution in Akviat. Dr. Nicholas Brunette is a professor of environmental stewardship at the University of Guelph and the lead researcher. He will coordinate activities in Akviat, ranging from youth and elder groups to artwork made of plastic. Brunette says the program will build on work already done by Inuit in the area.
3: It draws on so many disciplines, so much knowledge from Inuit Kayumatikani to scientific knowledge from different perspectives, social science, toxicology, plastics research, monitoring work. All these different elements have to come together to answer these questions.
0: Brunette says the research will also look at ways to lessen the impact of plastic pollution in the Arctic. The project is one of six Indigenous-led and co-led projects receiving federal funding announced earlier this month. Each is designed to look at the impact of plastic pollution on Indigenous communities. Canadian North is trying to improve the flow of food, medicine, and other essentials into Arctic communities. The airline has officially opened its new cargo facility at Ottawa's International Airport. It says the site will expand shipping capacity, improve tracking systems, and streamline cargo moving into the north. Transport Canada first announced funding for this project in 2023. That's when the federal government matched Canadian North's $11 million investment. And one of the former voices of an Inuktitut program from CBC North has passed away last week. Moses C. Atagujuk hosted Tausuni for many years. He started with CBC North in February of 1981 and traveled a lot to collect stories for both Tausuni and Zina Chowdy, former CBC North manager Patrick Nagel worked with Ataguyuk starting in 1989.
4: I always remember that about him too, is that, you know, when stuff needed to get done, you just did it. You didn't worry about it, you just did it. And I think that he brought a sense of that to the workplace and certainly to the interactions that we had over the years.
0: Nagel says that Ataguyuk helped his colleagues cope with hardship. He made them laugh by telling funny stories during a crisis. Ataguyuk retired from CBC North in 2003, but continued to host as a backup until 2011. And that's the CBC Regional News. I'm Howard Salatone.

0: May 13th, and it's not a Friday, yay. That 13 kind of stuck on everyone, and for people who do not know what 13 is, read up on it, and you're listening to her look. Well, good morning, and you're listening to Kulak on CBC North Radio 1. It's kind of nippy. That word nippy, the reason why I say it is because my attire wasn't properly on me. And the cold started coming in when I was in the open area. But it's a nice morning here in Iqaluit. Nothing happening that is profoundly newsworthy. But the newsworthy was the puddles are all frozen up. So we're broadcasting from Iqaluit. And it's a Thursday, May 21st. And it's not too cold out there. But it is not minus 50 or so. But if you are an Inuk artist and an opportunity, why not? Maybe waiting for you on the other side of the Atlantic Ocean, Makagiakta has a new partnership with the prestigious Royal College of Arts in London, England. Well, that was we were over in London, England once upon a time. if it could be your ticket to ride, we'll hear that in about after the 8 o'clock in English. And a tune from Neil Young, a word from the Prime Minister will be on hand. Now the federal government, they're spending more money to get Nunavut minerals to market, and we'll hear what the Minister of Energy and Natural Resources has to say. That's coming up on Kuluk. And also, still looking ahead, hear the sound of Mega Choir, a group that will groove with us to Blondie track that Inuit style. Someone wrote Inuit style. But Javier Salotok will bring you the regional news in Inuktitut and English. So if you're brushing up on your Inuktitut, this is the place to hear the conversation that goes around as news. And also Jamie Twetzel will have the weather information for your area. And Yay, Megan Reed. Never told of a little. And a dark little CBC couldn't deny a lot. How you get to Minicoto Million, Tamacononas, Celticota, a keen of the Sakapara, hot dumb me, you keen of the Celtic Yaminic, Tunic Musia, Tunic Musia, the Chatam, you eat, and a hung at Tony Town and Hadlonani. They monica in the Alalanga, you are paying. Well, it's time now for Business Digest with Megan Reed.
1: Good morning. CN Rail is donating $100 million over the next 10 years to fund community groups and shelters that help the unhoused. The money will go toward nonprofit organizations located across CN's 30,000 kilometers of track in Canada and the U.S., specifically those that are focused on early intervention and sustainable solutions that help prevent homelessness. Olivier Shook is a senior VP and the chief legal officer at CN. He recognizes the scale of the issue, but believes you have to start somewhere.
2: Well, the one thing that, you know, I think we don't say enough is for us at CN, it's actually, it started with our employees. We asked our employees what it is that you want to do. And it was a very unanimous rally around this cause because they see it, because they experience it. And the thinking was from our railroaders that everybody, not just us, everybody should have a safe place to call home. And that's what inspired this program.
1: Nonprofits across the country can apply online for funding starting this July. For more information, visit CN Railroaders for Change. In other news, small business owners are seeing a growing disconnect between young workers' expectations and their hiring realities. A new report out by the Canadian Federation of Independent Business found fundamental disconnects at every stage of the hiring process, including what roles young people are willing to take and what skills employers actually need. Wilde Crystal owns Clip Clop Horseback Riding in Calgary and Edmonton. So far, she's gone through 60 resumes, needs 10 people, and has only been able to hire 5 qualified candidates.
3: There is an arrogance that I've not ever experienced before. And it's the only word I can use. There's a bit of an arrogance out there that is that, oh, I hate to sound like this, but that we owe them.
1: Crystal says of the 5 recent hires for summer, one has already ghosted her, refusing to show up after accepting the job. CFIB report found that many small businesses value soft skills like positive attitude and motivation above credentials, experience, or education. While more than one-third of youth say that they wouldn't consider a minimum wage job, with nearly half ruling out work with either heavy physical effort, outdoor work, or evening and weekend shifts. And finally, this might make you look twice the next time you buy salad in a bag. Some Australian housemates were caught off guard this past weekend when they opened a bag of lettuce from Woolworths and a live tree frog popped out. Luckily, the entire episode was caught on video. Roommates Laura Jones and Billy Lapine talked to ABC News Australia.
4: Honestly, so much feedback about it being AI. I feel like it's actually wild, the fact that we barely know how to use our phones, so I don't think we even could put something like that together.
5: Yeah, he was just chilling in the bag. I think he was having a hell of a time, really. But yeah, lucky the bag had a few holes in it and he had plenty of pastures to graze on. So yeah, no, he was enjoying it.
1: The house ended up naming the frog Greg and released him in a pond by their home with Crazy Frog as a send-off tune. Woolworth says that this was an isolated incident, apologized to the roommates, and gave them a free bag of lettuce. For CBC Radio, I'm Megan Reed.
0: Thank you, Megan. Wow, that was a whoa story. I think we shop like we just take whatever is there, thinking that it's very safe to just take. So There might be a frog up here and we don't know it. And if you'd like to hear this again, go to CBC, listen up and look for Business Digest. And if you need some more news, check out our website at cbc.ca/business. And also we have some good stuff that's coming up on Hulu. So,
6: For the weather this morning here, Nicole, mainly cloudy with 30% chance of flurries. Early this morning, high plus 3 in Kimmelgo. Cloudy, 30% chance of flurries this morning and early this afternoon. Wind up to 15 kilometers per hour, high minus 3, wind chills minus 6. In Kingai, cloudy, wind up to 15 kilometers per hour, high plus 2, wind chills minus 10. In Pontnatuk, mainly cloudy, wind becoming west, 20 kilometers per hour near noon, high plus 3. In Keetuchuk, cloudy, fog patches, wind up to 15 kilometers per hour, high minus 0, wind chill is minus 8. In Clyde River, fog dissipating late this morning, then cloudy, wind up to 15 kilometers per hour, high minus 2, wind chill is minus 13. In Pond Inlet, mainly cloudy with 60% chance of flurries, fog patches this morning, wind up to 15 kilometers per hour, high minus 1, wind chill is minus 8. In Arctic Bay, mainly cloudy, wind up to 15 kilometers per hour, high minus 5, wind chills minus 14. In Igaloo Lake, clearing early this afternoon, wind north 20 kilometers per hour, high minus 3, wind chills minus 12. In Senecaq, cloudy, becoming a mix of sun and cloud this afternoon, wind northwest 20 kilometers per hour, high minus 3, wind chills minus 13. In Senecaloc, mainly cloudy with 30% chance of flurries, wind northwest 30 kilometers per hour, high minus 1, wind chills minus 14. In Resolute, cloudy with 30% chance of flurries, wind north 20 kilometers per hour, high minus 7, wind chills minus 18. And for Grease Fjord, a mix of sun and cloud, wind up to 15 kilometers per hour, high minus 5, wind chills minus 15. That's the latest weather update for you. Back to you, Rosie.
0: Thank you, Jamie. And just a little wonder, the final COVID show is, tonight. And it's been such a part of network television as the news and weather, the late night talk show with hosts in a suit, a desk and a band, and gags and celebrity guests. But one of the biggest of those programs ends for tonight, and CBC Jason Osler has more.
7: This week marks the end of an era for late night TV programming. The Late Show, taped at the Ed Sullivan Theater in New York City since 1993, is done. It first aired on CBS with host David Letterman until he retired in 2015 and Stephen Colbert took the reins. But the network says viewership and revenue has declined and the show isn't sustainable. Others believe it's censorship, with new ownership unhappy about Colbert's political critiques. Regardless, it's left the industry wondering whether late-night talk shows will last much longer, something Colbert had some fun with when he was joined recently by the other late-night hosts, such as Jimmy Fallon and Seth Meyers.
8: Who is most likely to be doing a Cash for Gold commercial in the next 5 years?
7: David Letterman, speaking with the New York Times, said of the format, quote, "I would be surprised if it lasts more than a year or so," end quote. Jimmy Kimmel, speaking backstage at this year's Critics' Choice Awards, wasn't quite as pessimistic, but does believe the format will change.
9: Maybe it won't be as big. Maybe there won't be big bands welcoming the host to the stage. Maybe there won't be 15 writers, but I think there will be some version of a late-night talk show in a way.
7: Zoe Druick is a professor in the School of Communication at Simon Fraser University. She says the Late Show coming to an end is significant.
10: This is a big moment and a big change, but actually I think the question is more like, why did it last this long?
7: She says when you consider how much broadcasting has changed over the years, it's hard to believe late-night talk shows have endured. While thought of as a male-dominated space for hosts, the pioneer of the format was a woman, Faye Emerson. Beginning in 1949, she interviewed big names and started the trend of reading viewer mail.
11: Dear Miss Emerson, with summer a month away, I'm faced with a situation that comes up every year at this time.
7: The format would see something closer to what we're used to now in 1954.
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7: The Tonight Show would set the template, particularly once Johnny Carson took over in the early 60s.
13: Here's Johnny!
7: Zoe Druick says for decades, that was how you knew you made it.
10: During those years, I mean, getting onto Carson was a mark of incredible success. He was like a pop culture gatekeeper at that time.
7: And it also unified audiences at the end of the day.
10: It started that ability for us to kind of laugh together, normatively kind of criticizing what's going on in the news, what's going on in the political sphere.
7: But now, in a very splintered media landscape, it's not possible to unify anymore. I hit the streets to find out whether people enjoy late-night talk shows today.
14: I think some of them are cringy, but I think Stephen Colbert's okay.
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16: I was a fan of Craig Ferguson for a while. Overall, I find the shows are still appealing, but at this point, it's just clips. It's tough to just sitting down watching opening monologues when they're talking about stuff that you don't want to listen to.
17: I do watch Jimmy Fallon. I don't ever watch full versions of the shows. I do enjoy them. I do think they're funny, but I wouldn't miss it.
7: Zoe Druick says it's interesting that people are still willing to watch, but mostly in clip form on social media. That puts the shows alongside just about everything else.
10: If those clips weren't coming, they would get what they needed in terms of good comedy about relevant topics elsewhere.
7: Druick explains where.
10: I think particularly they're getting it in the podcast space. People still want those parasocial relationships with a host and bring them interesting celebrity guests.
7: And while she doesn't have a crystal ball, that may well be the direction for late night talk.
10: The future is probably they can provide elements of these genres in shorter formats because that seems to be what people are more interested in. But I don't know. It's a dodgy business to predict the future.
7: And an even dodgier business to make big money in today as the curtain closes on The Late Show with Stephen Colbert.
18: It's Stephen Colbert!
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0: Thank you, Jason. And of course, you're listening to Hurdle. Still coming up on Hurdle Show, a remembrance for Moses Ertaga Yukon, of course, that's an inertitude. To Mr. Tia, to Hurlomenado, to say Ulumi, Sitamuva.
19: This is World Report. Good morning. I'm Mark Carcasole. We start in Surrey, British Columbia, where police say a shooting in a residential neighborhood is related to extortion. And now CBC News has learned the targeted home belongs to the president of Cricket Canada. The Fifth Estate has been investigating allegations of corruption and organized crime at Cricket Canada. Co-host Stephen D'Souza tells us what they've learned so far.
20: Behind a band of yellow police tape, officers with Surrey Police place labels beside multiple bullet holes on the front door and windows of the suburban home. The shooting happened around 4:40 Wednesday morning.
21: The residence was occupied. Fortunately, no one was injured.
20: Sergeant Ali Galis with Surrey Police says while the investigation is in the early stages, it's believed to be extortion related.
21: Our SPS Extortion Response Task Force is lead on the file.
20: The Fifth Estate has learned the house belongs to Arvinder Khosa, the newly elected president of Cricket Canada. Police tell the Fifth Estate that an individual associated with the residence has received extortion-related threats.
21: Anytime we do these types of investigations, we look at the history to the residence, to the occupants of the residence, and also to any associated businesses, and that's how we determine if it may or may not be extortion-related.
20: A recent Fifth Estate investigation uncovered allegations of corruption and influence of organized crime involving Cricket Canada before Khosa became president. Sources told the Fifth Estate Khosa is linked to two local players who allegedly threatened a national team player and claimed they represented organized crime. Khosa has denied the allegations, saying it's all political propaganda. Stephen D'Souza, CBC News, Toronto.
19: An Air France flight made an unexpected detour to Montreal on Wednesday. It was headed from Paris to Detroit, but ended up changing course over concerns about Ebola. CBC's Linda Ward is following the story for us. Linda, what's this all about?
2: Well, Air France says yesterday afternoon there was a flight from Paris to Detroit that was diverted to Montreal. U.S. authorities stopped it from entering the United States because there was a passenger on board from the Democratic Republic of Congo. U.S. Customs and Border Protection say in a statement the passenger should not have boarded the plane, so they took decisive action, they say, and diverted to Montreal. The U.S. has placed entry restrictions on non-U.S. passport holders if they've been in the DRC, Uganda, or South Sudan in the last 21 days. This is the epicenter of an Ebola outbreak suspected to be linked to more than 130 deaths. The Public Health Agency of Canada also issuing a statement saying a quarantine officer assessed the traveler and found they were asymptomatic. The traveler went back to Paris. The Air France flight continued to Detroit.
3: Now, there's also an Ontario resident being tested for Ebola.
2: Yeah, that's right. Ontario's health ministry says this is out of an abundance of caution. An Ontario resident in hospital being tested, not just for Ebola, but for a number of infectious diseases because they recently traveled to East Africa. They say all appropriate infection prevention and control measures are in place. There are currently no confirmed cases of Ebola in Ontario, they say, but they did not say if the person is experiencing any symptoms.
3: Meanwhile, Linda, Canadian aid workers are headed to Congo as part of the Ebola outbreak response.
2: Yeah, so while people are generally trying to avoid this area, we know there are a number of Canadian aid workers headed there with the Canadian Red Cross, helping with things like contact tracing, psychological support, getting people to treatment centers. Operations teams, they say, are hoping to arrive in the next few days, but there's already a team of public health experts on the way.
3: Linda Ward, CBC News Network, thank you so much for joining us in studio.
2: You're welcome.
22: And let there be no mistake, our ability and our resolve to defend every ally are absolute.
3: That's NATO Secretary General Mark Rutte welcoming foreign ministers from member countries, including Canada. They are gathering in Sweden as NATO faces new threats on its eastern flank. On Tuesday, a NATO jet shot down a drone over Estonia. It scrambled jets again yesterday when another drone approached Lithuania, and now this morning, they are responding to another threat in Latvian airspace. Ukrainian officials are accusing Russia of jamming its drones and redirecting them toward NATO territory. Rutte says these recent threats show NATO is prepared for every eventuality. Health advocates are demanding an investigation into the death of a woman who died after donating plasma in Winnipeg. This after Manitoba's chief medical examiner took the unusual step of releasing her cause of death. Since October, two people have died after donating at facilities run by the private for-profit company Grifols. More from Karen Pauls.
23: Extraordinary step that he has taken.
24: Manitoba's health minister, Uzoma Azaguera, commenting on a statement by the province's chief medical examiner. Dr. John Yoon says 22-year-old Rodiat Aubedi had a profoundly abnormal heart that put her at an increased risk. She died of a cardiac arrest shortly after donating plasma last October. Yoon says there's no evidence anything went wrong with that process.
23: When Health Canada and the chief medical examiner come to effectively the same conclusion that these tragic deaths are not linked to plasma donation, I am absolutely going to respect that conclusion.
24: But Catherine Longtang says there is a direct connection. She's a safe blood and patient advocate speaking for Aubedi's family.
25: She was not riding a bike or going for a swim when she died. She was donating plasma.
24: In a statement, Grifols, the plasma center in question, says it's committed to the highest standards of donor safety, patient care, and regulatory compliance. But federal conservative health critic Don Mazur points to what he says are discrepancies and red flags in a Health Canada inspection report released to a parliamentary committee.
26: Canadians and the families deserve answers, and we'll keep on pressing for answers.
24: Lon Tang wants Health Canada to reopen the investigation into Aubedi's death and suspend Grifols' operating license. Karen Pauls, CBC News, Winnipeg.
3: The separatist debate continues in the Alberta legislature, and it has led to more confusion.
27: There's no doubt that over 400,000 Albertans signed it saying they wanted that referendum, and those voices need to be respected.
28: A referendum on separatism, whatever the question, would be bad for our province and bad for our economy.
3: You may remember there are two competing petitions on this issue, one from the pro-separatist movement, recently struck down by a judge, and then another urging Alberta's government to make sure the province remains forever Canadian.
19: Some members of Premier Danielle Smith's United Conservative Party want to use that Forever Canadian petition to add a question to the referendum ballot in October. A legislative committee was debating the idea yesterday, but before they'd even voted, the UCP put out a news release saying the referendum would indeed go ahead. That caught MLAs like the NDP's Racky Pancholi off guard.
28: We got into this meeting and we discovered that they'd already predetermined the outcome.
19: UCP Minister Jason Nixon says it was all a big mistake. He says the news release was sent out in error.
27: Caucus should not have done that. If we were to go after every member of the legislature every time staffers make a mistake, it would be ridiculous.
19: So the question of whether Alberta will be holding separatist referendums this fall is still not really clear. The committee is supposed to meet again later today. And The Late Show makes its final curtain call tonight, ending a 33-year run for one of the titans of late-night talk. Stephen Colbert has been in the hosting chair for the last 11 years. CBS is pulling the plug in a move that critics say is politically motivated. Steve Futterman has more on that.
1: Last July, CBS made the stunning announcement that Stephen Colbert would be going off the air.
4: The network will be ending The Late Show in May. And
1: CBS claimed it was purely financial, that the show, despite having the largest audience in late-night TV, was losing millions. Others were skeptical, suggesting the move was to win favor with Donald Trump. When the cancellation announcement took place, CBS's parent company, Paramount, was trying to get federal approval to sell itself to Skydance Media. Just a week after the announcement, the FCC approved it. Colbert has often used his monologue to criticize Trump. Last week,

0: If you get rid of him, then I'll make sure it goes through.
1: High-profile guests have been making final pilgrimages to the show. Bette Midler even serenaded Colbert.
2: Thank you. Thank you. Thank God for you, the Lord of all our reign.
1: Tonight, it comes to an end. Steve Futterman, CBC News, New York.
3: As does our newscast. 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I'm Mark Carcasol. 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
0: 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And here's a nice tribute to Moses Yatevuyuk, who I'm sure has a good road to go to. And it's a song by another well-known man now, Dan Nityotila, Dana Johnny Cass. Mana Doc, I just had him say, me ever done a Johnny Cass, and I won't need also 2003 or till ago. Ima, to Sandra Yopayo Una, the man comes around.

There's a man going round taking names, and he decides who to free and who to blame. Everybody won't be treated all the same. There'll be a golden ladder reaching down when the man comes around. The hairs on your arm will stand up at the terror in each sip and in each sup. Will you partake of that last offered cup, or disappear into the potter's ground when the man comes around? Hear the trumpets, hear the pipers, 100 million angels singing.

heaven, no shalom, no shalom. 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Whoever is righteous, let him be righteous still. Whoever is filthy, let him be filthy still. Listen to the words long written down. When the man comes around.

virgins are trimming their wicks. The whirlwind is in the thorn tree. It's very hard to kick against the pricks. In measured pennyweight and 100 pounds,

Tradition of the old W. Young Donna Johnny Castle, 2003, New Nilos Mamil, Tamakuning at Toto Chilchenik, Ling at the Palo Hatatoni Malo, Tamakuning and it when I make another night here at the Lotto. Johnny Castle, it's a minute in the kind of took the man comes around. A left hand me, and I got one of the coca, Moses is gone. Got him at the and when I tell you about from region or Inuit Association come. I seen Malakuya Luna, Nipil, we had done there, my girl. They made a little. Now the girl does in Narto, got him a little to me now, Peter, I guess, my million at the point of heaven. I Need to need later in the south of the Samarita. The aquatation is a brief cunning. They might see about the Nala Kaluta. New career to the city of Pimbatago, to Haribo, who we are doing our to manipulate with Salangama. They met Totaina, illegal loads of a million. The Mako Mark Kun Malo Tapani connect to up a meal over the lay of some young Naipanga Aquachalanga thing. Over there, some of me massing. Pinakagin, I see you made a cigarette and make a money behind no one. You don't check it up, it I quack at me up to some of you over the Kusak to win. Can I have you? They made it to and they put on a cagging. They made you one or two. Hello, no, you're to waste some guys. They made it money. Tuna bone, no hurry, hang it to being out of new hack to out of you. Moses, he made it money. They made it up a hot dog knock. They made it that I was remembered at Kaisuka. Tuna Bumakua, Ukashi, the hide out of the barley, Ukala, Louis, who could some middle of her hair, Katsu, Gizabut, Amaro, they go eat some again at the kid, embedded blurring it to her day bag at the palace of Mata. I quite a crappy cook a piggy and a hat day, a dry in a little Chicago of Slamatic. Ah, hi, man, the dog, it to look under me. People there, you had a marked out of some mimic, how is our little inutito hollow now yelling a mat, and it to look under me, man, same matite, gun, English mea.

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2: When that consultation is done.
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0: 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million. Ulanku, here's the CBC Regional News. Representatives from Nauyat, Ilulik, and Sanarajak are calling for a second review of Baffin Land Mary River Project. At a press conference last week in Iqaluit, they said people in Nauyat weren't consulted before the project was approved. They are also concerned the construction of a new railroad and a deep seaport could threaten wildlife, harvesting rights, and food security. Coral Cardinal has more.
3: We need to make a move, as Nunavut is being impacted. Our descendants' hunting grounds is going to be impacted.
4: That's John L. Tinashlu, the Arvik HTO chairperson in Nauyat. His concern focuses on Baffin Land's expansion of the Mary River iron mine on Baffin Island. The project includes a new railway linking the mine to a proposed deep sea port at Standsby Inlet, along with a shipping route through Fox Baffin and Hudson Strait. James Gonvalzen Glazen is a lawyer with Eco Justice.
5: It is the law of this land, and in this case, the expertise and the deep knowledge of the people of Nauyat were bypassed and ignored, even as the project will change their world.
4: The group says Arctic conditions, wildlife populations, and scientists' understanding have changed since the project was first approved. In a written response, Baffin Land says the project has undergone extensive environmental studies, monitoring, and regulatory review. The company also says public consultation on the standby port has been extensive. But, at the time, Nauyat did not qualify to participate in the public review. Carl Cardinal, CBC News, Iqaluit.
0: The Great Bay Road and Port Project is getting more funding. Energy Minister Tim Hudson announced the federal government is investing $50 million to the project. Yesterday, the proponent, West Khidmat Resources Corporation, says the money will go towards the project's pre-construction. Hudson says the project will strengthen Arctic infrastructure.
2: When that consultation is done right, when the engagement is done right, when the right partnership is created, it can be a win-win. And that's certainly the federal government's objective. I know it's the Nunavut government's objective. And I know both of us have every intention of making sure that's the result for the local communities.
0: Minister Hudson also announced $5 million for a B2Go pilot project for diesel alternatives for mine heating and ventilation. A new research project will look at impact of plastic pollution in Alvin. Dr. Nicholas Brunette is a professor of environmental stewardship at the University of Guelph and the lead researcher. He will coordinate activities in Ofet, ranging from youth and elders group to artwork made of plastic. Brunette says the program will build on work already done by Inuit in the area.
6: It draws on so many disciplines, so much knowledge from Inuit Kayamatukangi to scientific knowledge from different perspectives, social science, toxicology, plastics research, monitoring work, all these different elements have to come together to answer these questions.
0: Brunette says the research will look also look at ways to lessen the impact of plastic pollution in the Arctic. The project is one of six indigenous-led and co-led projects receiving federal funding announced earlier this month. Each is designed to look at the impact of plastic pollution on indigenous communities. And Canadian North is trying to improve the flow of food, medicine, and other essentials into Arctic communities. The airline has officially opened its new cargo facility at Ottawa's International Airport. It says the site will expand shipping capacity, improve tracking systems, and streamline cargo moving into the north. Transport Canada first announced for this project in 2023. That's when the federal government matched Canadian North $11 million investment. And that is the CBC Regional News. I'm Harish Alato.
7: Thank you, Harish. And he'll be back in about an hour or so with the Regional News in Inuktitut and English. And if you are learning Inuktitut, brush it up on the Regional News on CBC North Radio 1. And you are listening to Hulak right from here from Mifluit. And, we can actually hear people. As we were talking in Inuktitut, Jamie Ngai. 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So how's the weather?
8: Well, the weather in Rankin Inlet and Whale Cove increased in cloudiness early this morning, wind southwest, 20 kilometers per hour, high plus 2, wind chills minus 10. In Narviat, sunny and becoming mixed with sun and cloud this morning, wind becoming southwest, 30 kilometers per hour, gusting to 50 this morning, high 0, wind chills minus 16. In Chesterfield, mainly cloudy, wind west, 20 kilometers per hour, becoming light this morning, high plus 2, wind chills minus 9. In Baker Lake, mainly cloudy, a few flurries or rain showers beginning this morning. Wind up to 15 kilometers per hour, high plus 1, wind chills minus 6. In Coral Harbor, cloudy, 60% chance of flurries, changing to 60% chance of rain showers or flurries this afternoon. Wind becoming northwest, 20 kilometers per hour, high plus 3, wind chills minus 13. In Nayarit, mainly cloudy with 30% chance of flurries, wind northwest, 30 kilometers per hour, temperatures falling to minus 5, wind chill is minus 11. In Cambridge Bay, cloudy with 30% chance of flurries, wind becoming southeast, 20 kilometers per hour late this afternoon, high minus 6, wind chills minus 17. In Kuark, mainly cloudy, 30% chance of flurries, wind up to 15 kilometers per hour, high minus 2, wind chills minus 12. In Duyat, mainly cloudy, with 30% chance of flurries, wind up to 15 kilometers per hour, high minus 4, wind chills minus 19. In Joe Haven, mainly cloudy with 30% chance of flurries, fog patches dissipating this morning, wind north 20 kilometers per hour, becoming light early this morning, high minus 3, wind chills minus 18. And for Kuluktuk, mainly cloudy, 30% chance of flurries early this morning, then a risk of freezing drizzle, wind becoming east 20 kilometers per hour near noon, high 6, wind chills minus 8. That's the latest weather update for you. Back to you, Rosie.
7: Hi, I'm Amelia Luck. 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
9: Kuvayasu kata kakpugu, ilisin ni, naldiw na tsuk tilo si Moosisi, nuriyari ngayo si, una, ninjani ato, ilisin no, tuwa ngayo, nalikin nilalabo ko.

Good morning and welcome to The Trailbreaker. Good morning, I'm Shannon Scott. Thanks so much for joining us on this Thursday morning, May 21st. Seeing some sun out there right now, but definitely some warmer temperatures, especially in the south of the territory. Carla Ulrich will have the forecast for us after the 6:30 news. And coming up in this first hour of our show, a federal bill could spell the end of WhatsApp in Canada, among a host of other potential consequences. We'll talk about why tech companies are pushing back against Bill C-22 and whether that pushback is justified. And we'll talk about Stephen Colbert, who says goodbye to late-night audiences tonight.

0: Well, it is 11 minutes after 6, and at 6:30, Carla Ulrich will be here with the news, but right now she's in studio. Carla, good morning.
1: Good morning.
0: Are you a Stephen Colbert fan, a late night show fan?
1: Oh, I love him.
0: Yeah. I loved him. I mean, I like his current show too, but when I think about him, I always think about on the Colbert Report, and he had that dead to me list of things that had made him mad.
1: Hilarious.
0: Of course, it was a satirical character that he was playing, and bears were always on the dead to me list. Just done.
1: Was he on the Jon Stewart show as well?
0: Yeah.
1: Okay, I think that's where I remember him from.
0: Yeah, the character that he played on the Colbert Report came from his time on The Daily Show with Jon Stewart.
1: Yes, that's what it was called. Oh, I loved that show.
0: Yeah, and then he went on to host Late Night, and now that's coming to an end.
1: It's a sad day today.
0: It is a sad day. I mean, I am no longer up late enough to watch those shows on this shift, but I'll certainly be watching after the fact.
1: Well, now we're the memes and videos are gone now. You know, that's what we get.
0: We see it afterwards in terms of what people share on Instagram.
1: Yes.
0: Carla, what's coming up in the news?
1: So coming up at 6:30, the city of Yellowknife is already preparing for October's municipal election, and Yellowknife RCMP say there will be more patrols downtown this summer. More on that coming up.
0: All right. Thanks so much, Carla. Carla will be back with the news for us at 6:30. Let's take a look at what's happening out there in the weather right now. For Chippewa in the park, clear sunny skies, 5 degrees. In Fort Smith, partly cloudy and 6. In Lutzelkay and Fort Resolution, it's 5. Hay River and Enterprise, partly cloudy and 7. In Fort Providence, it's +4. In Fort Simpson, mostly cloudy and 10. In Sambaque, it's 7. Fort Liard also sitting at 10 degrees right now. Yellowknife, partly cloudy and 6. In Gamete, it's +4. In Wekwati, mist and -1. In Wati, it's 6 degrees. Wrigley, you are the warm spot right now. It is a little gusty in Wrigley this morning. Good morning if you're waking up with us there. 12 degrees in Wrigley right now. Southeast winds gusting at just shy of 30 kilometers an hour. In Norman Wells, mostly cloudy and 11. In Tulita, it's 7 degrees. In Fort Good Hope, it's 6. Delaney, 8. Colville Lake, cloudy skies and 5. East winds gusting at 30 kilometers an hour. In Fort McPherson, it's 0 degrees. In Iqaluit, it's -2. Northwest winds gusting at 42 kilometers an hour. In Inuvik, mist and -1. In Tuktoyaktuk, it's -3. In Pawlituk, it's +2. Sax Harbor and Ulohaktuk both sitting at -7 degrees right now. Kuluktuk, partly cloudy skies and 0 degrees. And in Cambridge Bay, mostly cloudy and -10.

0: You may have seen the headlines, companies like Signal and NordVPN threatening to pull out of Canada over the federal government's proposed lawful access legislation, or Bill C-22. The bill has also gotten the attention of U.S. lawmakers. Francis Sims covers technology for us, and he joins us this morning with more. Francis, good morning.
1: Good morning.
0: So remind us, what is Bill C-22? What's the federal government trying to achieve here?
1: Ultimately, what they're trying to do is hold people to account when they commit digital crimes online, especially in an anonymous

0: way. Because what we know is for many of our young people that are dealing with cyberbullying or sextortion scams or, you know, our friends' romance scams, the perpetrators are anonymous, and it's very difficult for law enforcement to be able to figure out who they are. BLC 22 is hoping to address that through two ways. The first one is they want companies to hold on to what we call metadata. So the IP address, maybe the location of where the person's doing this from, maybe their email address, so that, and they want them to hold on to that for a year so that when the victim comes to the police, it's probably 2 or 3 weeks after it's escalated and happened. And then the police go to these providers another 2 or 3 weeks, they may have deleted that data. They may not have it anymore. There's no requirement for them to hold on to it. And so they're asking for these companies to hold on to it for up to a year so that when they do the investigation, they have the material they need. The second part is the more controversial part, which is they want companies to basically, some companies set up the equivalent of a digital surveillance system in their networks. We've accepted for a long time that police can wiretap our phone calls if with a warrant. They want to set up the equivalent for digital communications. Now, that's the part that's really controversial because these companies say that their systems were never designed like that. And much of the communication is encrypted between the person sending it and receiving it. So unlike a voice wiretap where you listen in, you can understand. If you listen into these conversations, they're encrypted and they would have to re-architect their whole system to let law enforcement listen to that in an unencrypted way.
1: So... And they're threatening to potentially leave Canada, some of them. Tell us a bit about that.
0: Yeah. So what they argue is that this is creating a vulnerability. Just a couple of years ago, President Trump purportedly had his conversations listened into by an organization called Salt Typhoon, his voice calls, because they hacked into the wiretapping network in the U.S., the voice one. They argue that the same thing could happen, is that they create a system that allows for this surveillance, you know, with a warrant to happen, that the bad actors could get in there and do the same thing. And that's a huge risk for online safety and online communications. And that's arguably why they're pushing back.
1: Now, these companies are already subject to the U.S. Cloud Act, which compels them to hand over user data when asked. What's different about that and Bill C-22? Why are they taking exception to the Canadian bill?
0: Yeah, so the U.S. Cloud Act requires if you're a headquartered U.S. company, when their warrant is given to hand over data, you give that data over to the police, whether it's on a server in the U.S., a server in Canada, a server in the U.K., a server in Europe, wherever it is, if it's a U.S. headquartered company, they have to give that data over. But the data, when it's given over, is a blob. And that blob could look like garbledygook. It could be encrypted. Now, you can imagine, you know, that the CIA, the NSA, the FBI have lots of crazy tools that allow them to decrypt it. We may not have that same capability in Canada. And so the thinking is when the data is handed over in Canada, it needs to be in a legible way, which means law enforcement, local law enforcement, whether they're in the Yukon, in Cape Breton, in Victoria, or in Nanaimo, BC, need to be able to understand that. And that's the difference. So in the U.S., if they get the data, but it's still encrypted. In Canada, arguably, they would get the data in an unencrypted way.
1: What would it mean for Canadians if these companies pull out?
0: Yeah, it would be a loss if the anonymity apps pulled out because a lot of people use it for legitimate reasons, like journalists, whistleblowers, people fleeing intimate partner domestic violence, and they don't want the person that they're with to be able to read their communications. It's an important thing to have, number one. And then the second thing is that Apple, when this happened in the UK, what they turned off the encrypted cloud. Why that's important is if you run out of space on your phone, sometimes, you know, whether it's Android, Google, or Apple, they'll offer you space on the cloud. Basically, you can store your videos and photos online. Apple would encrypt it for you so that even if it was hacked online, it would still be hard to read. They turned that off because they said they no longer could support that based on their new requirements. That would be another loss because it would add additional risk to Canadians' data that's stored on these servers around the world.
1: Beyond messaging apps, there are concerns about how this bill would affect Canadians' online privacy. What could change there?
0: Yeah, so it's interesting because we all accept that our voices can be wiretapped with a warrant, right? If we're doing something nefarious, the police can come in and listen in. But with the digital online communications, there's a different expectation that that communication is private and that privacy is a right and not necessarily a privilege. And what they've seen is in recent polling is not all Canadians are okay with this happening, even though the law enforcement definitely, I mean, the rise in AI-generated cybercrime is, I think, exceeding like $1 trillion this year or something like that is predicted. So it's an immense amount of money, and they need more tools to go after these crimes, but it's just not clear that Canadians are going to support it this way.
1: Bill C-22 is not law yet. How likely do you think it is that we'll see some of these concerns addressed before it is made law?
0: I think the storing of the data for 1 year seems, relatively speaking, reasonable, as long as it's not like what you actually said, but just like the metadata, like where you were, what your IP address was, because law enforcement needs time to go after people that are doing harmful things to our friends, our kids, our neighbors, our parents. That's important. The second piece where they're asking these U.S. companies to re-architect potentially their systems, that's a bit of a stretch. We're like a small fish in a big pond. And to get an American company listen to just to us, even if the government feels like they have the public support, it's a bit of a stretch. So I have a hard time believing it's going to be implemented the way it's described right now.
1: All right, Francis, thanks for telling us about this.
0: Thank you for having me.
1: Francis Sims is the Associate Dean of the Faculty of Applied Sciences and Technology at Humber Polytechnic. He joined us from our Toronto studio. We are sitting at 21 minutes after 6 here on The Trailbreaker, and it's time for a look at business with Megan Reed.
2: Good morning. CN Rail is donating $100 million over the next 10 years to fund community groups and shelters that help the unhoused. The money will go toward nonprofit organizations located across CN's 30,000 kilometers of track in Canada and the U.S., specifically those that are focused on early intervention and sustainable solutions that help prevent homelessness. Olivier Shook is a senior VP and the chief legal officer at CN. He recognizes the scale of the issue, but believes you have to start somewhere.
3: Well, the one thing that, you know, I think we don't say enough is, for us at CN, it started with our employees. We asked our employees what it is that you want to do, and it was a very unanimous rally around this cause because they see it, because they experience it. And the thinking was from our railroaders that everybody, not just us, everybody should have a safe place to call home. And that's what inspired this program.
2: Nonprofits across the country can apply online for funding starting this July. For more information, visit CN Railroaders for Change. In other news, small business owners are seeing a growing disconnect between young workers' expectations and their hiring realities. A new report out by the Canadian Federation of Independent Business found fundamental disconnects at every stage of the hiring process, including what roles young people are willing to take and what skills employers actually need. Wilde DeCrystal owns Clip Clop Horseback Riding in Calgary and Edmonton. So far, she's gone through 60 resumes, needs 10 people, and has only been able to hire 5 qualified candidates.
4: There is an arrogance that I've not ever experienced before. And it's the only word I can use. There's a bit of an arrogance out there that we owe them.
2: Crystal says of the 5 recent hires for summer, one has already ghosted her, refusing to show up after accepting the job. CFIB report found that many small businesses value soft skills like positive attitude and motivation above credentials, experience, or education. While more than one-third of youth say that they wouldn't consider a minimum wage job, with nearly half ruling out work with either heavy physical effort, outdoor work, or evening and weekend shifts. And finally, this might make you look twice the next time you buy salad in a bag. Some Australian housemates were caught off guard this past weekend when they opened a bag of lettuce from Woolworths and a live tree frog popped out. Luckily, the entire episode was caught on video. Roommates Laura Jones and Billy Lapine talked to ABC News Australia.
5: Honestly, so much feedback about it being AI. I feel like it's actually wild, the fact that we barely know how to use our phones, so I don't think we even could put something like that together.
6: Yeah, he was just chilling in the bag. I think he was having a hell of a time, really. But yeah, lucky the bag had a few holes in it and he had plenty of pastures to graze on. So yeah, no, he was enjoying it.
2: The house ended up naming the frog Greg and released him in a pond by their home, with Crazy Frog as a send-off tune. Woolworth says that this was an isolated incident, apologized to the roommate, and gave them a free bag of lettuce. For CBC Radio, I'm Megan Reed.
1: Thanks so much, Megan. I wonder if they shared any of that lettuce with their new friend, Greg. If you'd like to hear more business news, you can visit our website, cbc.ca/business. Well, yesterday we were asking people to text us their favorite acts that they've ever seen at Folk on the Rocks. And the Bare Naked Ladies was one that was brought up. I did not know that the Bare Naked Ladies had ever played at Folk on the Rocks, but apparently they did back in 1993. Here they are with If I Had a Million Dollars.

0: Well, the bare naked ladies there with a, if I had $1 million, that suggestion coming from Dale Gargan, who saw the bare naked ladies at Folk on the Rocks back in 1993. It's 6:30, and here now with the regional news is Carla Ulrich.
1: Thanks, Shannon, and good morning. Yellowknife RCMP say residents will notice more patrols downtown this summer. It's in an effort to improve public safety and cut down on public drinking. That's been welcomed by some residents, but they still have concerns. Yellowknife resident Diane Dreigies shared her thoughts.
2: Well, less discrimination, I guess, among them towards Indigenous people, and be treated well, and I guess just be nice to each other.
1: Dreigie says she's downtown about once a week and sees people drinking and doing drugs in public. RCMP say they can make people dump their bottles if they're drinking in public or ticket them for alcohol consumption. But police say their goal isn't to criminalize addiction. Yellowknife's next mayor and council won't be elected until October, but it's already initiating the democratic process. This time, the city has partnered with Elections NWT. According to city manager Stephen Van Dyne, that should make for a smooth election.
3: There's a number of different pieces that come into tabulating machines, ballot boxes. The administration of elections is a business that we would do every 4 years. Having partnering with NWT Elections, we now have someone that is an elections in a box. They're ready to go. They know what they're doing. And we're excited to see what that looks like this time around.
1: And Elections NWT is already at work. It's interviewed potential candidates for the job of electoral officer and is recommending Eve Erasmus, a former territorial electoral officer, for the job. City Council will vote on it May 27th. And representatives from Now Yacht, Iglulik, and Sunny Ryuk say they weren't consulted before the Baffinland Mary River project was approved. Carl Cardinal has that story for us.
4: We need to make a move. As Nunavut is being impacted, our descendants' hunting grounds is going to be impacted.
5: That's John L. Tinashlu, the Arvik HTO chairperson in Nauyat. His concern focuses on Baffinland's expansion of the Mary River iron mine on Baffin Island. The project includes a new railway linking the mine to a proposed deep-sea port at Stensby Inlet, along with a shipping route through Fox Baffin and Hudson Strait. James Gonvalzen Glazen is a lawyer with Eco Justice.
6: It is the law of this land, and in this case, the expertise and the deep knowledge of the people of Nauyat were bypassed and ignored, even as the project will change their world.
5: The group says Arctic conditions, wildlife populations, and scientists' understanding have changed since the project was first approved. In a written response, Baffinland says the project has undergone extensive environmental studies, monitoring, and regulatory review. The company also says public consultation on the standby port has been extensive. But, at the time, Nauyat did not qualify to participate in the public review. Carl Cardinal, CBC News, Iqaluit.
1: The province is, in Alberta, the province is creating a plan to manage tailings, ponds, and wastewater in the oil sands. Vince McDermott explains why some of their ideas are facing opposition.
7: There's more than 1.5 trillion liters of toxic tailings in ponds across the oil sands. That number is growing, and the Alberta government says it's time for a plan to manage them. It's why the province is meeting with Indigenous groups, federal agencies, local governments, and the tech sector. Fort McMurray MLA Tani Yao led a committee last year that proposed ideas for handling tailings.
8: I mean, in a nutshell, the technology exists to address our concerns around water.
7: One strategy involves releasing tailings into the Athabasca River once they have been treated. This plan is opposed by Indigenous communities north of Fort McMurray, who argue it's too dangerous. Pembina Institute's Janetta McKenzie says those concerns must be heard as the plan is developed.
9: Oil sands tailings have been a pretty big problem for a long time, and in part they've become such a big problem because they haven't really been addressed in a meaningful way.
7: The Oil Sands Alliance says they are looking forward to joining the feedback sessions, which are scheduled to begin this year. Vince McDermott, CBC News, Edmonton.
1: And that's the CBC News for 6:30. I'm Carla Ulrich. I'll be back with your regional news at 7:30. And for now, you're listening to The Trailbreaker with Shannon Scott.
0: Thanks so much, Carla. Carla, I've been thinking about things we could ask people to text us about. And I'm wondering, what is your favorite song of the summer? Do you have a favorite summer song?
1: I don't have one for this summer yet, but summers have passed. One of my favorite ones from the summer, actually, that I went to Folk on the Rocks in 2014.
0: Yeah.
1: It's that song by... I took a Louisville Slugger to both headlights.
0: Oh, yes.
1: Slashed. And then that the same singer, I can't remember her name. And then she does the Blown Away one.
0: Yes.
1: Those were my two songs of 2014.
0: I love that.
1: And they still hold true.
0: They do still hold true. They're both still good songs. I always think of Carly Rae Jepsen and Call Me Maybe.
1: Oh, yes.
0: As my, like... quintessential summer song. So if you're listening out there and you have a quintessential song of the summer that you you love to listen to or that just reminds you of summer, you can text us 867-446-4659. That's 867-446-4659. We're looking for your favorite songs of the summer.
1: Yeah, give us some suggestions.
0: Yeah.
1: Do you have a song this summer yet?
0: Not for this coming summer,
1: okay.
0: No. No, I don't, but... I'm ready to find one. So
1: yes, me too.
0: Let us know. Carla, what's coming up in the forecast?
1: In Fort Chippewyan and Wood Buffalo National Park, you're looking at a mix of sun and cloud and a high of 19. In Fort Smith, sunny and a high of 19. In Little Cay, cloudy and a high of 13. In Fort Resolution, Hay River, Enterprise, Fort Providence, and Kakiza, you're looking at a mix of sun and cloud and a high of 20. In Fort Simpson and Jean Marie River, Fort Liard, Nahanni, Butte, and Samba Cay, a mix of sun and cloud and a high of 23. In Yellowknife, Wequity, Wati, Gamatee, and Bechico, cloudy and a high of 17. In Wrigley, cloudy and a high of 21. In Norman Wells, Toledo, and Fort Good Hope, a mix of sun and cloud and a high of 17. In Delaney, a mix of sun and cloud and a high of 12. In Colville Lake, Fort McPherson, and Sigachik, cloudy and a high of 8. In Iqaluit and Inuvik, cloudy with a chance of rain and a high of 4. In Tuktoyaktuk, a high of plus 1. In Pawlatuck, cloudy with a chance of rain and a high of plus 5. In Sachs Harbor and Uluhaktuk, cloudy with a chance of flurries and a high of minus 2. In Kugluktuk, cloudy with a chance of flurries and a high of 6. And in Cambridge Bay, cloudy with a chance of flurries and a high of minus 6.
0: Thanks, Carla. I, too, could not remember who sang that song you were talking about. It's called Before He Cheats, and it's Carrie Underwood.
1: Yay, Carrie Underwood. Okay, can you tell I was going through a breakup the summer of 2014?
0: We're getting all the details of Carla's life here this morning. Thanks so much, Carla.
1: Thank you.

0: 6:37 a.m. now here on The Trailbreaker. The World Health Organization says there are now more than 600 suspected cases of Ebola in Central Africa and over 130 suspected deaths. Those numbers are expected to rise as there are currently no known treatments or vaccines against the strain of the virus that's currently circulating. Officials are working to adapt existing vaccines to fight the outbreak, but testing and manufacturing could take months. There is particular concern for healthcare workers who are on the front lines and are relying on protective gear to stay safe. Paul Nwakam, the senior health advisor for UNICEF Africa, says it's a situation that feels all too familiar for many in the region.
1: From the data we have between 2018 and 2020, there was an Ebola outbreak in this region of the Congo with over 2,200 people dying. So the psychological trauma is still there. And with this current outbreak, UNICEF is deeply concerned because the outbreak is not only confirmed in the DRC, but we are having cross-border transmission in Uganda. And we think this is a serious regional public health threat that is unfolding in a highly fragile humanitarian context, which is marked by conflict, there is displacement, we have weak health systems and major funding gaps. And the strain is the Bunyu strain for which we don't have approved vaccines or specific treatment. And this makes it very, very critical to have early detection, community engagement, infection prevention and control, and rapid response, which is absolutely critical to stop the spread. I am very worried for two groups of people. The first one is the healthcare workers, and these are people we need to ensure that they remain with the capacity to help. Number two group, we shouldn't forget the children. Children are always at risk when we have outbreaks because their immunity is still growing, and also because they are always exposed to be able to have these infections. And in addition to the direct impact of the outbreak, the loss of their parents and caregivers, that being psychological disruption, there is disruption of basic social services. Healthcare is disrupted, nutrition is disrupted, even education is disrupted. And this can take away the results of the basic social services that we've gained over the years.
0: That was Dr. Paul Nwakam, Senior Health Advisor for UNICEF Africa. In Canada, Ontario's Ministry of Health says one resident who recently traveled to East Africa is being tested for Ebola. The Public Health Agency of Canada says it is monitoring the situation, but is not implementing a travel ban or actively testing travelers at this time. Well, peptides right now are all the rage. You hear about them from wellness influencers and celebrities on social media making claims about their supposed health benefits. These include anti-aging, immune boosting, and muscle building. But what really are peptides, and what are their actual health impacts? For more, we're joined by Dr. Samir Gupta. He's an associate professor in the Department of Medicine at the University of Toronto and a regular medical contributor for CBC. He's here this week filling in for Dr. Raj. Dr. Gupta, good morning.
2: Good morning, Shannon.
0: Let's start by defining what we're talking about here. What exactly are peptides?
2: Yeah, that's a good place to start. You know, if I think back to undergrad or med school, we were taught that a peptide is essentially a short protein. And just like proteins, they're made up of amino acids connected by peptide bonds, which is where they get that name. And the main difference is that they tend to be shorter and have a less complex structure than proteins. And proteins have many diverse functions in the body, but peptides tend to act as what we call signaling molecules, or essentially hormones. And in some ways, it's a very scientific term that's been sort of co-opted by social media and presented as some type of a new discovery. But the reality is that peptides have been studied for over a century, starting with insulin. And that was the first commercially available peptide over 100 years ago now.
0: Has anything actually changed that has led to these new claims about peptides?
2: Yeah, I think the biggest thing that's changed is that we now have these GLP-1 drugs. GLP-1 is a naturally occurring peptide, and these newest drugs are peptides that mimic the action of GLP-1. So people will, of course, know Ozempic or Wegovy, and the peptide there is called semaglutide, and that started its life as a medication for diabetes and, of course, has become a blockbuster weight loss drug. And there are several different peptides in that class of medication that are now approved. And no doubt this is a game-changing medication. So in many ways, I think it's the GLP-1 story that's gotten people really interested in peptides. And to be fair, we know that GLP-1 agonists are very good at controlling diabetes. They're good at helping people to lose weight. But there are other benefits. You know, they seem to protect the kidneys. They prevent liver cirrhosis. We have trials exploring their role in things like drug addiction, Alzheimer's disease, migraine. So there's a lot of interest there.
0: Okay, so I only knew about peptides in terms of skin care. GLP-1, I had no idea that that was a peptide. Are there other peptides that are also scientifically proven in that do other things?
2: Yeah, I mean, so there, you know, I mentioned insulin. There are other hormones that have also been around for a long time that are medically proven. And then there are a handful of peptides that at some point or another were approved by the FDA and have really taken off online. But the claims being made are very different than what they were approved for. So two of them have effects similar to growth hormone, and they were approved for kids with growth hormone deficiency and for HIV patients with abnormal fat distribution. The other one is a peptide that simulates a hormone produced by the thymus gland, which is an immune organ in the body, and that has been shown to help clear chronic hepatitis infection and to support patients going through certain types of chemotherapy.
0: How does all of this compare to what's being sold online?
2: Yeah, that's where the challenge comes in. You know, people start with something that may be scientifically proven, and then they add all sorts of assumptions and claims, and they don't actually test those theories. The best example, I'd say, is the microdosing of GLP-1 agent. So that's a big trend, particularly because people can't always afford the full dose. So there's a whole cottage industry around selling tiny doses of semaglutide, even though we don't have clinical trials to show that it's effective at those doses. When it comes to the ones I mentioned that have growth hormone-like effects, sirolimus or tesamorelin, people might have heard of, these increase muscle mass and decrease abdominal fat. So, of course, they're being sold online as muscle-building and slimming agents. The last one I mentioned, which simulates the thymus gland peptide, is called Zadaxin. That one is actually not even approved by Health Canada. But again, it's sold online as a general immune booster. And that's saying nothing about all the peptides that have actually never been approved. Like you can still easily buy online, including the skin ones you mentioned, often with outlandish claims. There's one in particular called nicotinamide adenine dinucleotide, or NAD, which interestingly is not even actually a peptide, but it's being sold as a peptide with anti-aging and energy boosting effects. And that one is often given IV, you know, at these expensive private health clubs for thousands of dollars. And of course, none of these agents have clinical trial data to support those claims.
0: Are there safety risks to all of that?
2: Yeah, and that's where we start to worry. Remember that only some of these have ever been studied, and in some cases only in animals. And even the animal data are worrisome. You know, so some of these peptides interfere with immune function, and in the animal studies, they accelerate tumor growth because they disrupt the body's natural immune response to cancer. We also worry about hormonal imbalance from peptides. For a lot of them, we don't know what the dose should be. And this is, you know, saying nothing about the fact that this is entirely online. It's an unregulated market. There's no monitoring or verification of quality control. We don't know how they're produced. We don't know about purity. We worry about contaminants, all sorts of concerns.
0: What's the bottom line here? What should people know?
2: Yeah, you know, the first thing is that let's not throw out the whole category. You know, there are peptides that are proven and safe, and we've talked about some of them. The problem is what we see online is promotion of some of these approved peptides for entirely different benefits. And most worrisome, we see peptides that have never been studied, let alone approved. And, you know, maybe some of these will pan out. Eventually they'll be studied. But for now, if you're on social media and someone's trying to sell you a drug and they're using words like regeneration, anti-inflammatory, anti-aging, you know, cognitive boost, that's a red flag. You know, fireworks should be going off. And if it's being promoted by people like Gwyneth Paltrow and Joe Rogan, sadly, RFK Jr. now, but not your doctor, you know there's a problem there. So I'd say the bottom line is that it is too good to be true. You know, despite what you hear, we have not discovered the fountain of youth.
0: All right, Dr. Gupta, lots to think about there. I appreciate your time today.
2: My pleasure, Shen.
0: Dr. Samir Gupta is an associate professor in the Department of Medicine at the University of Toronto and a regular medical contributor here on CBC. He was in for Dr. Raj this week. Well, we are at just before 6:48 a.m. here on The Trailbreaker. And again, yesterday we were talking about people's favorite Folk on the Rock acts. And for Cam and Yellowknife, it was Sam Roberts. Here is Sam with Bridge to Nowhere.

0: Well, Sam Roberts there with Bridge to Nowhere. That suggestion coming to us from Cam in Yellowknife. The late night TV landscape is about to get smaller. After months of getting ready to say goodbye, tonight, The Late Show with Stephen Colbert will broadcast its final episode. And this sign-off is for good.
1: Today, amidst the news that he's sucking up billions of taxpayer dollars like a shop vac, Trump headed out to the pile of rubble where the East Wing used to be to talk ballroom, I think, because it was a little loud. Give that to y'all. As his polls get worse and worse, you know he's just going to keep finding louder and louder places to answer questions. I will now answer your questions about Iran while I froth this latte. I can't hear you.
0: Well, that was a clip from Stephen Colbert on The Late Show from earlier this week. For more on Colbert and his impact on the late night TV landscape, we've reached Barry Hertz. He's the deputy arts editor and film editor at the Globe and Mail. We've reached him in Cannes, France. Barry, good morning.
2: Hello.
0: The Late Show, there's been a lot of controversy around it being canceled. When CBS made the announcement last summer, the network said it was a final decision. Many critics didn't buy that. Here we are, last show tonight. Remind us how we got here.
2: Yeah, so there's kind of two lines of thinking or arguments or talking points, rather, out there. The first is from CBS saying the show had been on the air for a while now. Ratings were declining. It's very expensive to produce, so we're canceling it. And it wasn't as if they were canceling Stephen Colbert himself. It was the show. Nobody's going to replace him. There's not going to be a new Late Show host. That's it. On the other hand, CBS is under new corporate ownership as of late last year. That the family who owns it, the Ellisons, are very friendly with the Trump administration. And Colbert has been in the crossfire of a lot of Trump criticism and calls for him to be canceled because of his brand of comedy. So you don't have to connect the dots too hard here to see that this is more or less an act of corporate capitulation to the White House.
0: So The Late Show wasn't Stephen Colbert's introduction to late night audiences. He'd previously fronted The Colbert Report for almost a decade. And that show in itself was a spinoff of a satirical character he played on The Daily Show. What has Colbert brought to the late night landscape that separates him from his fellow late night hosts?
2: I think he brings kind of a sincerity in a way. And it's a little strange because, as you say, like, we knew him for so long as this, like, you know, comic persona, a character, this like fake Fox News anchor who knew better than everybody else. And so when he shifted over to the real Stephen Colbert, or, you know, the real Stephen Colbert that he wanted to present to the rest of the world, it took a little bit of an adjustment. But then audiences over time found him to be relatable, genuine, smart, and exceptionally funny. And also somebody not to, you know, wasn't afraid to punch up at people, at those in power, and satirize and you know, castigate the more foolish and, you know, malevolent politicians of our age.
0: What do we lose, not only as viewers, but as a culture, when a mass market show with a regular dose of political satire goes away?
2: I mean, I think we lose one of our core tenets of a, you know, free Western democratic society. I think a lot of the world looks toward North America and, you know, Hollywood and that kind of creative epicenter in particular as, you know, bastions of freedom. You can say what you want without fear of reprisal, getting canceled, getting put in jail. And that's, you know, no small thing. But with a, you know, instance like this, where you cannot help, again, but see cause and effect of making fun of the president and then getting canceled, that sends a distressing signal to the rest of the world that maybe, you know, the West is not a place of freedom of expression, that there are limits. And that's depressing. That's sad.
0: In a tribute to Colbert, other late night hosts, Jimmy Kimmel and Jimmy Fallon, will not be having shows tonight. They'll be dark. What does the Late Show's cancellation mean for the future of other late night TV shows?
2: I mean, if I were either of those two Jimmys, I'd be looking over my shoulder pretty nervously. You know, Kimmel on ABC himself has been caught in the Trump storm, even perhaps more directly than Colbert, and has had his show pulled by ABC for several episodes because of comedy that the Trump administration took offense to. And add that to the decline in viewership that, you know, regular broadcast television receives, especially late at night. And we're looking at these guys as really the last guardians of that era. And I don't think they have too many years left in them.
0: How would you describe the legacy of The Late Show with Stephen Colbert?
2: I think it brought, it was kind of a speaking truth to power situation that was, again, not afraid to pull punches. And that was very funny and very slick and very entertaining. And it was, you know, Stephen, I feel, was more the heir to Johnny Carson than he was to David Letterman in that regard, and that he just welcomed audiences into his home and tried to become a member of the family. He wasn't doing too much absurd, you know, shticky kind of surreal humor as Letterman was. And he wasn't also kind of, you know, inoffensive, almost to a fault, like Leno. But he was, you know, I guess the patriarch of the American culture who wasn't afraid to lay down the law.
0: What are you going to miss most about Stephen Colbert?
2: I'll miss his sincerity. I'll miss the intellectual rigor that I think he brought to tackling the American discourse and to being a warm and inviting and very smart host. You know, it wasn't just the jokes that he told in a monologue or the sketches. It was the way that he interacted with talents, the way that he interacted with guests, made them feel at home, tried to shed some of that, you know, fake celebrity persona, which is so hard for a lot of, you know, big names to do when they're on the promotional circuit and have their talking points. I felt you could have a genuine conversation with them. And that's what I'll miss listening to.
0: Barry, thanks so much for joining us today. I appreciate it.
2: Oh, my pleasure.
0: Barry Hertz is the deputy arts editor and film editor at the Globe and Mail. We reached him in Cannes, France.

Well, coming up in the next hour of our show, advocates are pushing for NWT legislation that would address the rise in cancer rates among firefighters. We'll speak with one firefighter about what he's seeing on the ground and why he says there needs to be change. Scott Regier will join us with a look at sports. And then also, Alberta is lowering the age women can self-refer to screen for breast cancer to 40 years old. We'll hear from a doctor as well as a Yellowknife breast cancer survivor who both think the Northwest Territories should be following Alberta's lead.

And don't forget, we are still looking for your songs of the summer. What is your favorite summer song? Is there a song that always reminds you of summer when you hear it played? Send me a text, 867-446-4659. That's 867-446-4659. World Report is coming up next. We'll talk again in 10 minutes.

the NWT that would help address the increasing rates of cancer in firefighters. And Alberta is lowering the age that women can self-refer to screen for breast cancer. You can now do it at 40 in that province. We'll hear from a doctor as well as a breast cancer survivor who think the NWT should follow suit.

0: Well, it's 11 minutes after 7, and at 7:30, Carla Ulrich will join us with the news. But right now, she's here in studio. Carla, good morning.
1: Good morning.
0: So we've had some people message us with their songs of the summer. I know this excites you.
1: So good.
0: So I don't think we're going to get to them today, but I will add them to the playlist for tomorrow.
1: Yes.
0: Still My Sunshine by Len was one that came in.
1: Oh, that is a good one.
0: Perfect one, right? Summer is Magic came in from Freddie in Bechico.
1: Okay, I had to look this one up. Yeah. It is so good.
0: Is it? I haven't looked it up yet. You liked it?
1: Yeah, it was really good. Steal My Sunshine reminded me of K-Days because I saw that band play there.
0: Oh, yeah.
1: And then The Summer is Magic reminded me of like my teenage years.
0: Carla's feeling very nostalgic.
1: Ruling the streets of Slave Life.
0: Yes. And we also got one, Summertime Blues by Alan Jackson Denny.
1: Ooh.
0: Yes.
1: Is that Ain't No Time for
0: Summer? Yeah.
1: Maybe. I could have just made that up.
0: No, I don't think you made it up. So we're going to add all of those to our playlist for tomorrow. And if we can't get to all of them tomorrow, we'll add them to Monday.
1: Heck yeah.
0: If you have other suggestions, you can text us 867-446-4659. Carla, what's coming up in the news?
1: Coming up at 7:30, the CBC's Devin Tredinnick went on a foot patrol with RCMP earlier this month. He'll have that story for us. And the homeless encampment outside the Legislative Assembly might be one step closer to receiving needed services like waste removal. We'll have more on that.
0: Great. Thanks so much, Carla. Carla will be back with the news for us at 7:30. At 7:30, not 6:30. Gosh. Sometimes I just can't keep my hours straight. Let's take a look at the current conditions out there right now. In Fort Chippewyan in the park, sunny skies and 10 degrees. In Fort Smith, mostly cloudy and 7. It's 6 degrees in Lutzel K right now. In Fort Resolution, it's 7. In Hay River and Enterprise, mostly cloudy and 10. In Fort Providence, it's 8. In Fort Simpson, mostly cloudy and 10 degrees. In Sambaque, it's 7. In Fort Liard, it's 11 degrees. Here in Yellowknife, mainly sunny and 7 degrees. In Gamatee, it's 5. Wekwati seeing snow and minus 1 degree right now. In Huati, it's plus 7. In Wrigley, you are the warm spot this morning. Good morning in Wrigley. It's 12 degrees, but a little bit gusty. Southeast winds gusting to 32 kilometers an hour. In Norman Wells, mostly cloudy and 11. In Tulita, it's 7 degrees. In Fort Good Hope, cloudy and 6. In Delaunay, mostly cloudy and 8. In Coville Lake, mostly cloudy and 5. And in Fort McPherson, mostly cloudy and 0 degrees. In Iqaluit and in Nuvik, minus 2 degrees. Northwest winds gusting between 30 and 40 kilometers an hour in both of those communities. In Tuktoyaktuk, freezing fog and minus 3. In Pawlatuk, partly cloudy and plus 4. In Sax Harbor, drifting snow and minus 6. Also very windy in Ulahuktuk this morning. Minus 8 degrees. East winds gusting at 55 kilometers an hour. In Koluktuk, partly cloudy and plus 2. And in Cambridge Bay, mostly cloudy and minus 9.

0: Cancer rates among firefighters in this country are on the rise. On Monday, we spoke to a health and safety advocate and former Winnipeg firefighter, Alex Forrest, about the issue. Here's some of what he told us.
1: The tragic reality of our job is that we cannot protect us from what is killing us the most, and that's occupational cancer. Because our firefighting gear protects us from firefighting, protects us from ambient heat upwards of 500 degrees Celsius, but our gear has to be able to breathe, so our gear allows carcinogens to come in. And at every single fire, firefighters will come in contact with over a dozen class one chemicals that cause cancer over time. And what we now know as a conclusive issue is that firefighters have anywhere from a 2 to 3 times greater rate of getting cancer.
0: Are those rates changing over time?
1: Well, this is not a good news interview because what we're finding is that the toxicity level of fires, especially

0: areas such as wildland, the toxicity level is getting higher and higher. So even though the protective level of our clothing may have increased 2 to 3 times, the toxicity level of fires have increased maybe 10 times. And what we're seeing is that cancer rates are getting higher.
1: Do we know why the toxicity is increasing in these fires?
0: Well, we all do in society is the increased use of plastics. Every single year, there's dozens of new plastics that come on the market. And as these products combust, when they go into the fire phase, they off-gas things such as benzene, formaldehyde. And what we know is that when you have increased plastics, you have increased chemicals that cause cancer. So we're seeing a greater and greater number of firefighters coming down with cancer, not only in Canada, but around the world.
1: That was Alex Forrest, a former firefighter and health and safety advocate, talking about the elevated cancer rates amongst firefighters. This is an issue that's top of mind for my next guest as well. Christian Bitrolf is a firefighter and the president of the Yellowknife Division of the International Association of Firefighters. He's been pushing for more legislation to protect firefighters here in the Northwest Territories. And he's with me here now in studio. Christian, good morning.
2: Good morning. Thank you for having me.
1: Thanks for coming in. How big of a concern are cancer rates among firefighters, specifically here in the NWT?
2: Cancer rates are arguably one of the most concerning things as far as our health and safety and our safety moving forward. Obviously, just like anybody, we actually want to make it to retirement and enjoy the fruits of our labor and enjoy that retirement. Unfortunately, these increase in cancer rates is cutting that short. I've been to a couple of funerals myself, so that are resulting from cancer and most likely or are proven to be occupational cancers. Those are tough, and they're people that are quite young. So even though there is cancer in the general population and the rest, that often comes later in their life. It's coming to us a whole lot earlier and a whole lot more.
1: Tell us about your push for legislation here. What are you looking for?
2: It's been about a 7-year-long push to get us to where we are now. We were close with Bill 29. We did make some concessions on that. And what Bill 29 would have got us to would have been parity with what BC has. If you want to know the history there, and you can see the unfortunate trend rolling out. In 2010, we had 9 presumptive cancers covered and some limited cardiac coverage. In 2015, that number went to 14 presumptive cancers and some limited cardiac coverage. Now, what's being sought after, or if we want parity with BC, it would be 26 cancers, expansion on the cardiac coverage. And unfortunately, in the Northwest Territories, we still don't have PTSD coverage, and we're about 10 years or more behind on that. So we're hoping to close the gap on that as well.
1: And when you say presumptive cancers, these are cancers that if someone who worked as a firefighter is diagnosed with them, it's presumed to have come from their job. Am I understanding that correctly?
2: That's correct. And those numbers, those cancers that have fallen on that list, we have been able to scientifically prove a correlation to the job. Where that gets tricky is as those rates increase, right? That's why that list keeps growing and growing, is because it's not until that statistical pool meets scientific standards that you would be able to, you know, make those very direct correlations. As Alex had stated, there's about a dozen or more products in smoke that are class 1 carcinogens. There's about 256 things in fire, in smoke at a typical residential structure fire that are known carcinogens because there's different classes. So it's no surprise that the cancer rates are going up. And if you follow the routes that you can have exposure, right, it's either inhalation, absorption, or ingestion. Obviously, the ingestion one's a little bit easier to have to control. Unfortunately, when I started my career, we probably weren't the best at the hygiene practices at a fire scene, not being acutely aware of the risk. Inhalation, yes, when we're going into the house, he might be on air and whatever else, because it would kill us pretty quickly. It's immediately dangerous to health, but it still gets on your gear. It's still off gases afterwards, and it stays on there. You got to clean it, all that wonderful stuff. So there's a limited exposure there, even if you're doing everything right. And then the most concerning part is through absorption, because it does go through. And then unfortunately, when you're in a fire, the hotter you are, the more susceptible you are to absorbing these things. So all those absorption routes, which is why you'll see a lot of these cancers be in the reproductive organs areas, because those have higher rates of absorption. And unfortunately, again, because of the statistical pool thing, a lot of female reproductive organs are not covered presently, and we're hoping to close that gap. And that's just kind of one of those unfortunate things where there's a smaller statistical pool in the fire service, and then that becomes harder to out of that smaller pool show the correlation, even though all the male reproductive organs are covered, especially across Canada. I think you're going to see more and more of those. And there are certainly ones even out of that list of 26 that potentially ought to be covered. And out of political will, that hasn't happened yet. So when we first tried to push Bill 29, we were asking for all body coverage because, one, there's rare cancers. They're rare cancers for a reason. We're not going to fall in that statistical pool, even though we might have a higher rate than the general population to get that rare cancer. It's just not enough for science, right? And then, like I said, there's obviously other ones on where that those numbers are coming up. They're just not quite there yet for the science side of things. But The trajectory, I'm sure you can see, is not in our favor as firefighters.
1: Mm-hmm. You mentioned Bill 29 there a couple times. That was a bill put forward by Ciaran Testart that did not end up moving ahead. We reached out to the territorial government and we heard from them saying that the government remains committed to moving forward with legislation related to presumptive coverage for firefighters and plans to introduce a bill during this next sitting in May and June. What do you want to see in that bill?
2: I would like to see the most comprehensive coverage. Like I said, you can see that we went there, presented something in 2010, and then, well, it would have been 29, came into effect in 2010. Same thing, 2014 came into effect, 2015. We've been asking again. I would rather this be kind of put to bed, and then we can focus on all the preventative side of things. Basically, presumptive is just asking basically the government and WACC in this case to have our back, knowing the risks and the correlations there, and that should we get sick, we're covered. I think that's arguably one of the saddest things, is that someone who's struggling for their life is also struggling with paperwork to get the coverage. And that shouldn't be where their focus is at that time. It should be on recovery. Or if it is terminal or tragic, their focus should be on their loved ones and their families and getting all that stuff squared away, not bureaucracy and paperwork.
1: How optimistic are you that you'll see this bill be introduced and passed in this assembly?
2: I'm optimistic that we can get a bill done. Obviously, what that bill contains, that is yet to be seen. I hope that we're at least following the trends and getting caught up to what other jurisdictions in Canada have. Obviously, I would like for us to have leaped forward and kind of put this to bed. I don't know if that's going to be a reality, but if I got to do the incremental gains and come before you every 5 years to have this discussion, certainly willing to do that. But yeah, obviously, I think all body is where you're going to end up.
1: Just quickly, before we let you go here, I'm wondering what's at stake for firefighters and the people who rely on firefighters if we don't see action on this.
2: I mean, I think you're already seeing it. It's just not evident to the population, the interest of young people becoming firefighters is decreasing and has year after year for quite some time now. As we fight for these presumptive coverages, and it's the unfortunate side that you also make it aware that this job is incredibly dangerous. And it's kind of one of those things where you're hurting the future growth of that service, and it's a critical job. That's unfortunately one of those jobs too that it's not going anywhere. Even in modernization and AI and robotics and all that stuff, we're there when all those systems aren't working properly and things go wrong, and you need us there. And we have less and less interest, which just makes the demands go up and up for those that are in it. And then that means more risk.
1: Christian, thanks so much for coming in this morning.
2: Thank you for having me.
1: That was firefighter and president of the Yellowknife Division of the International Association of Firefighters, Christian Bitrolf. Well, we are at 26 minutes after 7 o'clock here on the Trailbreaker. RCMP say the summer months in Yellowknife usually mean more calls for service in the downtown area. They say many of those calls are for public drinking and intoxication. So this summer, RCMP say they plan to increase patrols downtown. We asked some people in Yellowknife what they think about that idea.
3: I usually don't walk downtown after 5, and on weekends, I don't think it's very safe. It hasn't been very safe for a number of years. We're trying to revitalize the downtown. We're trying to make it more welcoming. So I think that's one area where if people feel like it's safe to be downtown, then they'll go downtown. And if there's more police presence walking around, it invites more people and they'll feel safer.
4: I like it because there's a lot of people that are doing alcohol and drugs on the streets, and it's dangerous for me to just to walk around and say hi.
5: I don't see what the RCMP like presence is going to do for people that are out on the street. I think more mental health support, more rehab facilities, more funding going into public housing would be better.
6: Well, I think it is a good thing to make people feel more safe. I don't think it's going to solve the problem. Maybe it'd move it to another area, but the best case scenario is to get to the root cause of the problem and then solve it. But overall, for public safety, I think it's a good move.
1: Just some Yellowknifers there talking about added police presence downtown that will be seen this summer. The RCMP say that those extra patrols will be visible throughout the coming months. The CBC's Devin Tredinnick joined the head of the Yellowknife RCMP detachment to talk about the initiative.
7: My name is Inspector Byron Donovan. I'm currently the officer in charge of the Yellowknife detachment. So knowing some of the pressures and some of the things we hear from the general public is having more officer presence. So now that the nicer weather is here, one thing we started was foot patrols. In the downtown core focused on. So daily, we're asking our uniformed members to go down, spend some time walking through the community, speaking to members of the public and business owners to sort of like have a better presence, understand that they will see us down more often and have an interaction with them, and allows them also to identify some concerns that they may have. So seeing us in the downtown core, knowing that we're going to be walking around, hopefully we'll reduce the amount of actual open bottle consumption downtown, and also then allow the people that that feel unsafe to know that we are here in the downtown core, and that they know that we'll be around, right, and dealing with this. And whether it be just dumping bottles if someone does have open liquor, or we also have the ability to issue territorial tickets for open alcohol, right, and is trying to manage it through that process, but also then connecting with our partners, like I said, through the NGO, to try not to criminalize homelessness or addictions at the same time. I think anytime our calls for service during nicer weather does increase, people want to be out, they want to be out in sunshine, and it doesn't sort of matter what social economic status you're in, you want to be outside when the weather's nice. We do see an increase throughout those warmer months.
8: What's the toughest part of the job when you're downtown, you're patrolling Yellowknife, you're trying to maintain public safety, or you're interacting with the public? What's the toughest part about the job that maybe people don't see?
7: I think it's the balancing, right? So it's the balancing of making sure that people feel safe. And that's both the people that may be calling the RCMP that may want to come to walk down the downtown, but also to make sure that the people that might be unhoused, they're also safe, right? And balancing and how we're going to manage those calls for service. If we get a call that, an unhoused person is causing disturbance, or an unhoused person is intoxicated, right? trying to manage everyone's sort of expectations on that, while being fair and treating everyone equal. We're never going to police our ways out of addictions and homelessness, but we're there to support and deal with it on the public safety side of things. Part of our also increased patrols in the summer is that you'll see police officers, municipal employees, enforcement division also on bikes. We're increasing our bike patrols. We're training more officers at the end of this month and then into early June. We'll have additional members out and patrolling not only the downtown core, but all of Yellowknife.
1: That was RCMP Inspector Byron Donovan speaking with the CBC's Devin Tredinnick. Carla Ulrich is here now with the regional news.
9: Thanks, Shannon, and good morning. And back to Devin's story. Yellowknife RCMP say people can expect more police presence downtown this summer. CBC News went on a foot patrol with the RCMP earlier this month. It's part of an effort to improve public safety. Devin Tredinnick spoke to the police and residents about the initiative.
10: Inspector Byron Donovan says police often get more calls downtown during the summer, many for public drinking. He says one goal of having more presence is to cut that down.
11: Having a presence alone oftentimes will allow people to make a second choice. I'm not going to consume alcohol in public. I'm not going to get into a fight in public. I'm not going to be intoxicated in public, right? Increasing our presence will reduce that here.
10: Some residents like that idea, including Yip Yoon.
3: I usually don't walk downtown after 5, and on weekends, I don't think it's very safe. It hasn't been very safe for a number of years.
10: Yoon says more police presence could help revitalize downtown.
3: If people feel like it's safe to be downtown, then they'll go downtown. And if there's more police presence walking around, it invites more people and they'll feel safer.
10: Not all residents feel the same.
5: I don't see what the RCMP like presence is going to do for people that are out on the street.
10: That's Andrea Cleland. She lives and works downtown.
5: I think more mental health support, more rehab facilities, more funding going into public housing would be better.
10: Some actions RCMP say they could take include having people dump their bottles if they're drinking in public, or ticket them for open alcohol consumption. But RCMP say their goal is not to criminalize addiction. Devin Tredinnick, CBC News, Yellowknife.
9: The city of Yellowknife is prepared to maintain sanitation at encampments on territorial land within city limits, but only if the territorial government will pay for it. That's according to city councillor and deputy mayor Rob Warburton. He made his comments after a city council meeting yesterday.
12: The city will do garbage, water and sewer service if the landowner wishes to pay for that under our fees and charges process. So if the GMT wants that service on their land, they can request it, but it's at their cost, just like any other landowner.
9: According to the city's Department of Protective Services, it could offer waste and sewage collection, water delivery, and bylaw enforcement at the encampment near the Legislative Assembly. No cost estimates were given yesterday, and Warburton says the city has not yet heard from the territorial government on an offer. And Yellowknife's Folk on the Rocks Festival has slashed its financial deficit ahead of the 2026 festival. Over the past year, the festival's board and supporters cut the $275,000 debt by nearly half. Teresa Harasco is the festival's executive director.
13: And I'm pleased to announce that we have improved our financial situation, but we do still have some debt. Going into this festival, our deficit is $140,042. And the debt has improved thanks to that generous support of our community, our sponsors, our partners, the board of directors, and also the staff.
9: Recently, Folk on the Rocks won the Small Festival of the Year award from the Canadian Live Music Industry Awards. Harasco says it's their second time winning the award. And that's the CBC News for 7:30. I'm Carla Ulrich. I'll be back with your regional news at 8:30. 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
1: Coming up straight ahead here, we're going to check in with Scott Regaire for sports. It was a history-making night for the PWHL last night. The Montreal Canadiens are getting set for the next round of their playoff series. And Scott will give us an idea of what other sports he's keeping his eye on right now. That's coming up. But first, here's Carla with the forecast.
9: In Fort Chippewa and Wood Buffalo National Park, Fort Smith, you're looking at a mix of sun and clouds and a high of 19. Little Kay, cloudy and a high of 13. In Fort Resolution, Hay River, Enterprise, Fort Providence and Kakiza, you're looking at a mix of sun and cloud and a high of 20. In Fort Simpson, Fort Liard, Jean Marie River, Nahanni Butte, and Samba Cay, a mix of sun and cloud and a high of 23. In Yellowknife, Wequity, Wati, Gamete, and Bechecon, cloudy and a high of 17. In Wrigley, cloudy and a high of 21. In Norman Wells, Toleda, and Fort Good Hope, a mix of sun and cloud and a high of 17. In Delaney, a mix of sun and cloud and a high of 12. In Colville Lake and Fort McPherson and Sigachik, cloudy with a chance of showers and a high of 8. In Iqaluit and Inuvik, cloudy with a chance of rain and a high of plus 4. In Tuktoyaktuk, cloudy with a chance of drizzle and a high of plus 1. In Pawlatuk, cloudy with a chance of rain and a high of plus 5. And in Sachs Harbor and Uluhaktuk, cloudy with a chance of flurries and a high of minus 2. And in Kugluktuk, cloudy with a chance of flurries and a high of 6. And in Cambridge Bay, cloudy with a chance of flurries and a high of minus 6.
1: Thanks so much, Carla. 7:36 a.m. and Scott's here with some sports. Scott, good morning.
14: Hey there, Shannon.
1: All right, let's start with hockey and a history-making night in the nation's capital.
15: What a game to seal it. Victor, Victor, Montreal.
14: TSN's call, Shannon, as Montreal wins the Walter Cup, Canada's first PWHL championship and the country's best ever women's player, heck, the world's best ever, was at the heart of it. Marie-Philippe Poulin scored the winning goal and was named the playoff MVP, although she didn't like that very much. When Poulin was given the honor, she shook her head and then gestured towards her goalie, Anne-Renée Desbiens. Desbiens, a brick wall in these playoffs, giving up fewer than 2 goals a game. Here she is.
16: Growing up, I never thought I would have this opportunity to compete in professional women's hockey and to lift a cup of our own. I will savor every single moment. I will have fun as much as I can. I will never take this for granted. It's the best job in the world, and I hope I get to play for many more years.
14: Yeah, I'd bank on that happening. At 32 and on top of her game, Desbiens looks like she could play for another decade. And imagine what the PWHL could look like by then, Shannon. Attendance is soaring, and in the past year alone, the league has expanded from 6 to 12 teams. Here is one prediction. The PWHL's Playoff MVP Award, which is currently named after Alana Kloss, a pioneer in women's sport, will be renamed for another trailblazer, Captain Clutch herself, Marie-Philippe Poulin. Although, that's just a prediction.
1: You know what? Every time we talk about the success of the PWHL, I just get such a big smile on my face. I'm so happy for them. Over to the NHL now, where the Montreal Canadiens are set to face a formidable foe.
14: They are. The Habs, Shannon, take on the Carolina Hurricanes in tonight's opening game of the Eastern Final. Carolina was the best team in the East in the regular season and have been even better in these playoffs. They've swept their first couple series with goaltender Frederik Andersen yet to concede more than 2 goals in any one game. By contrast, Montreal has fought tooth and nail in going the distance against first Tampa Bay and then the Buffalo Sabres. The Habs will be significant underdogs then, which is just how they like it. Martin St. Louis' team is nothing if not resilient. They also have the backing of an entire country, hoping they can do what that city's PWHL team did last night, win a championship. So puck drop this evening is at 6 Mountain Time.
1: All right. And it's not just on the ice where things are happening. What else is going on?
14: Yeah. In the NBA playoffs, Oklahoma City's win over San Antonio last night, well, it looked more like a hockey game than a basketball game at times, trying to neutralize the Spurs' 7'4" behemoth Victor Wembanyama. The Thunder grabbed, pushed, and shoved the Frenchman every chance they got. He still dominated. He had 21 points and 17 rebounds, but it was not enough. That's in part because OKC has a player, maybe the only player in the league, arguably even more effective than Wemby is. That's Shai Gilgeous-Alexander. The Hamilton native and 2-time MVP had a subpar series opener, but poured in 30 points last night. Shai was asked whether there was a change in mindset behind his rebound performance.
17: It's just like trial and error as you play games, as you're in the biggest moments. Usually I like to err on the side of like less emotion just because it gives you the best shot to think clearly. But sometimes you need emotion to fire you up and go get the job done in certain situations. So I think, yeah, it's just about finding the balance, and honestly, you just have to like figure it out.
14: Shai speaks the way he plays, measured and seemingly always in control. And speaking of control, Shannon, how about Treyas Savage last night? The young Blue Jays pitcher threw six shutout innings in a win over the Yankees. Along the way, he dominated the Victor Wembanyama of the major leagues, Aaron Judge. Savage struck out Judge three times, a hurler hat trick. See, even when I try to branch into other sports at this time of year, it's always about hockey. Go Habs, go.
1: Treyas Savage is another story that just brings a smile to my face every time. Glad to hear he's back back playing and doing well.
14: Yeah, he was wonderful in the playoffs, and after a spell on the injury list, he's ready to go. Let's hope it kickstarts the Jays.
1: Yeah, no kidding. They need it. All right, thanks, Scott.
14: You bet.

0: Well, good morning. You're listening to The Trailbreaker on CBC North Radio 1. Alberta is lowering the age where people can self-refer for breast cancer screening. Starting next year, people in that province will be able to book a mammogram or ultrasound screening without a doctor's note at 40 years old. In the Northwest Territories, the age is 45 unless a healthcare provider gives a referral. My next guest says the territory should follow Alberta's lead. Yellowknifer Lisa McShane was diagnosed with breast cancer when she was 40. She spoke to me about what difference she thinks early screening would have made for her. Lisa, hi.
1: Hi.
0: How was your breast cancer diagnosed?
1: In March of 2020, I went to the doctor and asked for, had noticed a lump, and so asked to have a mammogram to see what it was about. I was 40 years old and 10 months when I went to do that, so quite young.
0: How was it for you trying to get someone to get that mammogram?
1: At that time, it was actually quite easy because I did have a lump that was palpated and got referred, and it was the start of COVID. So everything had been canceled. So I literally got an appointment later that week. So quick, and found out right after my appointments that I probably had cancer.
0: How advanced was it when they found it?
1: I then had to go to Edmonton for a biopsy, and they biopsied the cancerous area from my mammogram and ultrasound. And then as they'd done ultrasound on my lymph nodes, they biopsied a couple lymph nodes, and it had already spread to my lymph nodes by that time.
0: What was your treatment like?
1: My treatment involved starting with chemotherapy because my cancer was already spread, to try and reduce the cancer in my breast and my lymph nodes. And then I had surgery, and then I followed it up with radiation. So it was about, I started May 14th of 2020, and I ended February 1st-ish of 2021, so many months of treatment between Yellowknife and Edmonton.
0: And how's your health been since then?
1: Health has been good. I do continue my treatment every day with daily meds, and every 3 months I get a shot. But otherwise, I'm 5 years post survivor, and everything is good.
0: I'm so glad to hear that.
1: Yes, it's very good to know because I'm young. I have young kids at home, and so would love to be living with them and seeing them live their lives.
0: We're here talking today about the being able to get in to get a mammogram as a screening ahead of time. If you'd been able to self-refer as soon as you turned 40, do you think that would have changed things for you?
1: Yes, totally. I think if I had my mammogram soon after turning 40, they would have caught it earlier, before it had spread to my lymph nodes. Maybe then I would have only had to have had surgery, and not the extensive treatment that I had during COVID times that included self-isolation and all that. So, yeah, it definitely it was definitely more progressed further along than if I had the screening just after 40.
0: Right now, women who are 40 can ask for a screening from their practitioner. They may not be approved for it. Why do you think just being able to ask isn't adequate, isn't enough?
1: Breast cancer happens more often than we think. The stats are high. And as a woman who did everything to prevent it with a breastfeeding 3 kids, exercising, trying to manage my weight, definitely getting screening at an earlier time would definitely help to catch things before they progress too far.
0: What would you like to see the NWT government do around this?
1: I would love if they could follow Alberta and encourage women after 40 to get mammograms, screening mammograms, and make it possible for that to happen.
0: What have you learned after going through this experience that could help other people who are listening, who may be facing something similar?
1: I've learned that cancer can hit anyone, and unfortunately, it doesn't discriminate. And so what we can do to screen for it and do that is very helpful.
0: Lisa, thank you so much for coming in today. I really appreciate it.
1: No problem. Thanks for taking the time to talk to me about this.
0: That was Lisa McShane in Yellowknife. She was diagnosed with breast cancer when she was 40 years old. Alberta is lowering the age for breast cancer screening self-referrals to 40. In the Northwest Territories, women have to wait until they're 45 to be able to do that. Joining me now is Dr. Anna Wilkinson. She's a family doctor and GP oncologist based in Ontario. She's researched how starting breast cancer screening at 40 impacts survival rates. She's on the phone now. Good morning, Dr. Wilkinson.
2: Good morning. Thank you so much for having me.
0: Well, thank you so much for joining us. We just heard Lisa McShane's story of being diagnosed with breast cancer at 40. What goes through your mind when you hear stories like hers?
2: It's unfortunately a common story that I hear, but I think less and less because across the country now we are seeing that breast cancer screening is moving earlier. It's moving to age 40, really across everywhere other than Quebec and Northwest Territories currently. So hopefully her story will be less and less common moving forward.
0: What have you learned about what difference the screening age makes?
2: So the premise of screening is that it finds something before you know you have a problem. So it can find cancers really early on. When you have a lump, like Lisa did, that's no longer screening, that's diagnosis because you have a symptom. So what we see with screening is just by definition, the cancers that you find are smaller. So they're typically earlier stage. And that translates into, as we heard through Lisa's story, a decreased, if it's earlier stage, you don't need that intensive treatment. And that translates ultimately into improved survival and decreased mortality, as well as less cost to our healthcare system.
0: What are the best practices
2: for breast cancer screening?
0: Yeah.
2: So I think really, if we look to, there's a number of organizations that give us good guidance there. The Canadian Society of Breast Imaging is one of them. So they would suggest that you know your breast cancer risk by age 30. And if you are high risk, you think about accessing higher risk screening if that's available. If you're average risk, you should start at age 40 and you should continue until you are really, your life expectancy is still good. So, for example, women who are 74, often screening ends there. But if you are still healthy and you have at least kind of 10 years of life expectancy, you should continue with your screening. If you have dense breasts, those are category D or even C breasts, then you should be thinking about adding supplemental screening in there as well.
0: How does the NWT compare to other jurisdictions when it comes to screening guidelines?
2: Well, as I said before, really at this point, the NWT is an outlier. We see that over the last couple of years, really, we've seen pretty much every jurisdiction implement or move towards implementing screening at starting at age 40.
0: So we asked the NWT Department of Health whether it will consider changing the screening age guidelines. We were told no, and quote, routine screening using digital mammography is not recommended for individuals ages 40 to 44 with average risk of breast cancer. What do you make of that?
2: Well, I think there's a disconnect between what our national guidelines recommend. Those are the Canadian Task Force guidelines, the draft guidelines that just came out in 2024. Suggested not screening or recommended against screening women in their 40s. And that really flies in the face of a lot of the other organizations. And we've since seen that task force disbanded. There is a lot of evidence that suggests that there is great benefit starting at age 40. And that's in the form of randomized controlled trials, observational trials, ecological data. We know that starting screening at 40 makes a difference in terms of less advanced cancers and increased survival and decrease morbidity and mortality.
0: The department also says that the breast cancer screening guidelines do allow individuals in that 40 to 44 age group with specific concerns to be able to be referred to for screening by their practitioner. Do you think that's good enough?
2: I don't. I think it needs to be open. I think women need to be able to self-refer. I think any barrier we can remove with regards to care is a good thing. And I think when there's this confusion around it, when the start age is 45, it sends mixed messages to women and they're not sure what they should be doing. It creates an unconscious bias that people think, okay, maybe if I feel something, it's not significant because I'm not of that age where screening starts. So I think we really need to step back, remove the barriers, look at the evidence, and start screening at 40.
0: What would you say to people who have concerns about maybe false diagnoses or that sort of thing with screening earlier?
2: Sure. So we know that for any screening test, you have to look at the harms and the benefits and kind of weigh those in your own personal context. And so for sure, screening won't be for everyone, but we have to give people the choice. The harms are that I'm going to say that in quotes of screening. There is the chance that you could have a false negative. So maybe that test is read as normal and it wasn't normal. You can have a false positive. So you end up being recalled or have a biopsy for something that wasn't a cancer. But that really happens very infrequently. And then you can have what's called overdiagnosis, where there's a suggestion that perhaps we're diagnosing cancers that aren't meaningful. But we know in women in their 40s, this is only about 3%. So it's really not an issue in women who are healthy and don't have other medical conditions that are a problem for them.
0: You have said there's also an economic argument for early screening. What can you tell us about that?
2: Well, we actually sat down and in a publication figured out what the cost is for each stage of breast cancer. And then we plugged that into a cost effectiveness analysis. And what we found is it's actually cost savings to screen. So a mammogram all in probably cost about $80. An early stage breast cancer probably costs about $30,000. So that's a stage one. By the time you get to stage three, it's about $150,000 to treat a case. And a stage four, for some subtypes, is over $500,000. So, you know, that's a lot of mammograms. And so in an era where we have significant fiscal restrictions, we should be looking at finding these problems early and treating them when it's less expensive and cost savings to our system to do so.
0: As I mentioned, the Department of Health here says it's not considering lowering the age of self-screening referrals right now, but says it will keep monitoring the data on the topic. What do you think decision makers should be thinking about right now?
2: Well, I think the decision makers in your province are going to have to explain why they're different from the rest of the country, because I think other than Quebec, the rest of Canada has moved to lower that screening age. And so I think based on the evidence that has prompted that move across the country, I think we need to consider why NWT would be any different from that.
0: Why has Quebec not changed the age there?
2: They are in the process of doing it. They are lowering it slowly, but Quebec has been quite different than the rest of Canada for a long time. In fact, they only screened till age 69 until about a year ago, and they only added 74 about a year ago. So I'm not sure that they're the province to follow in terms of best practices.
0: All right, Dr. Wilkinson, thank you so much for your time this morning.
2: You're welcome. Thank you very much for having me.
0: That was Dr. Anna Wilkinson, an Ontario-based physician and GP oncologist. We reached her this morning in Toronto. Well, we are at 5 minutes before 8 o'clock here. And as we've been talking about all morning, yesterday we were asking you to send us a text message to tell us about your favorite Folk on the Rocks acts that you've seen over the years. And Louise in Yellowknife said hers is the same as one of mine, which is the Jerry Cans. And Louise wanted to hear this song. This is Northern Lights.

drizzle and a high of +1. In Pawlatuck, cloudy with a chance of rain and a high of +5. In Sax Harbor, cloudy with a chance of flurries and a high of -2. And in Uluhaktuk, cloudy with a chance of flurries and a high of -2 as well. And in Kugluktuk, cloudy with a chance of flurries, risk of freezing drizzle and a high of 6. And in Cambridge Bay, cloudy with a chance of flurries and a high of -6. News in the Indigenous languages is coming up next.

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I said, I want a good hakani yato, can I tell a hati? Goes like that sent a decola, can I could take a tak in a tell a hati, could take an a tell a hati. In dying, he goes a dictator, see, can't out dictate what he could take a kit in a so hati. In that, you see, only downtown could take an a diagon as a clue, he gunichila gunta hati. In the Iguatigo, in a tadeco, in the beggar and a sort of name we had him. Kind of cool detail, a unique hacking in well, is equally a Gulacati, Andrea Cleland, Hiri Dilecati, detail, see, he could tell like that. He see, can he see some passy, some passy, Iguatigan, a ketiga. Iga Gutsuna Kitty, some passy beggar, yet the neke. Go yahin a socking telecanigos on a cooty goes and a ye a seek a la kate ya cooty canicola canico kiss in the neso hati. Goes on your net and a cake conquina kate go will the ecola ecolata is some pata ita goes on a kate de neso hati. In that day to the sea, after see a guatica see a unit and a cake ya kito ega kuto lega. 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Goes or dictate just some back ego gassi dictate see in it a consi and e natisine go tacha ki delay to get at a har e goes on so two cani e gare e see E Mildred Hall could eat to see beggar and Ned Singh wicked in Tujita. In the Yakala Katara, in Yata e Nick a Egusune Wall and Nick a unit to Jean Le Cute Patacha, a unit soccer like it. Nesoka like it in Tota, Senegosa, Yakala Kata. In the Equipe.

0: 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Icona in that title, see a unit and a key get a week walk and it's a getting delay. Easy and if Erasmus out like it, that Gora can go get a week walk okay in town. That in that title, see, I just some park a city council see, yeah, get a key wigger May 27th. Get them in that detail, qua detail, then it can go conguile in a ketele see detail territorial government see Gusunaiti dead or councillors can see. E mayor Rob Warburton hiri dile e see it's so too good go quella cania young did in a kitty des or go here and like at the ega kitty in that detail, gender put Gusunaiti des or ega like at the kitty. In that in two more link rooms, a kehegotega.
1: Marcy Marianne, could you put another honey no park? Yes, kiss ye, but he see to put an no panes on it. Could jump all this chair yet, don't three downtown a ye, the seat and it's dirty low ye, cause since any yet, don't three see noother yet, don't three pon ya kilo yet, don't three the seat and it in yet, don't three downtown a ye, say till her henny three a yet, don't three pon ya key see ye three, plant the seat and a ye three, Inspector Brian Donovan a ye in yet, do a ye three, that way ye notes a kill ye three, seen the ye three a ye three, downtown is a till her. It's a two, a dinner, two, three, ten ye, a ye, say he till her henny, ye three, ten a sit all till see ye, but ah, ha ye hot oots and a ye, ten a nana on her henny, a ye three, ten a sit all till day, ye three, pan a kilo ye, but ah, ha henny, ye gartenet in your papa who need lalo yet on her henny, it's a honey, ye three, ten a setty her henny, a ye, don't three, pan ya key, see ye, ten a ye, ten a janara, te see ye three, yon, a ye, yep. Yon ye ten ye two three la a ye son lahani aunt ye ya downtown dress hot ileni ye sapahunu jurlat e aheni ye don't do it a sitene ye three thirtil si ye ne zo heni ye hut utsani ye three a haunts e sapasat elete ye ni sente ye a your tet on a kisa heni a ye don't three pa ya kisi it in a ye Then three Anthony, then later Hans Aquia, Andrea Cleveland, a Yetinia two, Cleveland, a Yetinia two, three downtown, a hot oats and a yet a seat, then it's a deal, see a yet three, then it's a DC, yet in a year three, that. That oot and it's a day ye three, that oot ye three, mental health oot ye hot oots and a ye, she's a dill a quan, a ye de quan how ye hot oots and a ye, yum, but it's a dee ten is one dee hen ye, a ye hot jada ye haunts in ye three, then it's in our dill one yellow hen ye hot oots and a ye, don't three pine ya kilo ye da sit in it in ye, two three, then a sit all till day ye, hunk hoop on ye de let a hen ye, a ye, don't three pine. Ya kilo three jump over let's check it downtown to sit in there three had three seen no third day a yet don't three pound ya key could you let it honey had day jump over let's check it three education district number 1 ye Mildred Hall is kind ye cousins and ye on it lay three tong ku ye you need you see ye ku ye a ye bit us in ye cousins and ye don't three niece and all ye ha hen ye nitra katu don't think a ye ha you see you papa se ho cha ye cousins and then then thirdilo and low ye hut uts and a ye yun ni sell ye ha a ye yun three a yun seen out to ye don't three pa ya kilo. Could ye let a honey hat a jump a willis che ye mayor to council to ye papa titiki see a yun sa hanunt a ye don't three pa ya kisi it it in it a elections a ye three elections NWT hill a ye hill. Hell he tell ha henny three rayek a ye three city sick all there ye Stephen Van Dyne a ye dinner two three hut uts and a ye three a sa ratali nas a rally da see ye three nezon a yon see het ella ne hallo henny a ye three a la santo ye den a basiti gite ne yon see drill you ye a ye three ballot box so ye hut uts and a ye yon hul cow ye hut a see ye at don three. Din ye two three din raye hunt u ye hut uts in den a basitiki that a henne a ye three don din ye two three a basiki ta henne ye three santinet and a bind down lissy territorial election officer ye Eve Erasmus hull ye see ye din ye city council din ye two three zog a ye nuna sanchi no kate ye papa litiki hat in hilchu ha hate henny ye hat uts in ye two three pine ya kilo elections ku ye let e honey 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ye city din ye two three by law a ye three hat uts in a ye is nil ye ha ye three ten a basket quan cousins in a ye yun sil ye see ye two three pound ya kilo put a hand ends and honey sets in quite don't you bit us in an old casino park I is kid I kill quant Alberta sorry to dudes and a dinner kettles and to but charts and at this sorry to dudes and at this long cards and no music is in sorry to dudes and at the a cards and dinino quants and a dick or yaw at dudes and a deshun knots and all had earth chits and a de sour it don't dudes and a dick cardles and city quants and sour it don't dudes and a de chardles and yet in a quants and a do deshun knots and job all the chits and a do a deshun cards and gamma teas and a do a dick a cards and all quit don't Jim hope this not in your chair no hot at all.
0: Massimo Lean. I seen Dodge Doug, Le Condigri, the Wanagri, the Dodge, Alaska, Pasca, Reverend, the GSI, the Dog, Tukuni, the Condigri, but that you see condition case where you don't then a sanity condition where you did you tell me you just again condia to see the condia you got a government because some of the lives that then because I did then cut kicker with that you could do it for so they are you want this could you get the condia to do you to go where tell me spawn again that you to see that you tell me that could you And this is it, Jim Hopkins.

0: Good morning. It's 8:30. I'm Carla Ulrich with the CBC Regional News. Yellowknife's next mayor and council won't be elected until October, but it's already initiating the democratic process. This time, the city has partnered with Elections NWT. According to city manager Stephen Van Dyne, that should make for a smooth election.
1: There's a number of different pieces that come into tabulating machines, ballot boxes. The administration of elections is a business that we would do every 4 years. Partnering with NWT Elections, we now have someone that is an elections in a box. They're ready to go. They know what they're doing. And we're excited to see what that looks like this time around.
0: And Elections NWT is already hard at work. It's interviewed potential candidates for the job of electoral officer and is recommending Eve Erasmus, a former territorial electoral officer, for the job. City Council will vote on it May 27th. And Yellowknife Education District No. 1 has finalized its plan to remediate contaminated soil in one of its schoolyards. The soil was contaminated with sewage water during water system maintenance earlier this month. Work begins Friday at Mildred Hall to remove the contaminated soil. Once removed, more testing, additional and new soil and sand for the area. The remediation work is expected to continue throughout the next week. Staff, students, and community members should stay clear of fenced-off areas and worksite until the remediation is complete. The City of Yellowknife is prepared to maintain sanitation at encampments on territorial land within city limits, but only if the territorial government will pay for it. That's according to City Councillor and Deputy Mayor Rob Warburton. He made his comments after a City Council meeting yesterday.
2: The city will do garbage, water and sewer service if the landowner wishes to pay for that under our fees and charges process. So if the GMT wants that service on their land, they can request it, but it's at their cost, just like any other landowner.
0: According to the city's Department of Protective Services, it could offer waste and sewage collection, water delivery, and bylaw enforcement at the encampment near the Legislative Assembly. No cost estimates were given yesterday, and Warburton says the city has not yet heard from the territorial government on an offer. Yellowknife RCMP say residents will notice more patrols downtown this summer. It's an effort to improve public safety and cut down on public drinking. That's been welcomed by some residents, but they still have concerns. Yellowknife resident Diane Drygeese shared her thoughts.
3: Well, less discrimination, I guess, among them towards Indigenous people, and be treated well, and I guess just be nice to each other.
0: Drygeese says she's downtown about once a week and sees people drinking and doing drugs in public. RCMP say they can make people dump their bottles if they're drinking in public or ticket them for open alcohol consumption. But police say their goal isn't to criminalize addiction. And Canadian North is trying to improve the flow of food, medicine, and other essentials into Arctic communities. The airline has officially opened its new cargo facility at Ottawa's International Airport. It says the site will expand shipping capacity, improve tracking systems, and streamline cargo moving into the north. Transport Canada first announced funding for this project in 2023. That's when the federal government matched Canadian North's $11 million investment. And representatives from Nauyot, Iqaluit, and Sunny Ryuk say they weren't consulted before the Baffinland Mary River project was approved. Carl Cardinal has that story for us.
4: We need to make a move. As Nunavut is being impacted, our descendants' hunting grounds is going to be impacted.
5: That's John L. Tinashlu, the Arvik HTO chairperson in Nauyot. His concern focuses on Baffinland's expansion of the Mary River iron mine on Baffin Island. The project includes a new railway linking the mine to a proposed deep-sea port at Standsby Inlet, along with a shipping route through Fox Baffin and Hudson Strait. James Gonvalzen-Glazen is a lawyer with EcoJustice.
6: It is the law of this land, and in this case, the expertise and the deep knowledge of the people of Nauyot were bypassed and ignored, even as the project will change their world.
5: The group says Arctic conditions, wildlife populations, and scientists' understanding have changed since the project was first approved. In a written response, Baffinland says the project has undergone extensive environmental studies, monitoring, and regulatory review. The company also says public consultation on the standby port has been extensive. But, at the time, Nauyat did not qualify to participate in the public review. Carl Cardinal, CBC News, Iqaluit.
0: And that's the CBC Regional News for 8:30. Now a look at current weather conditions across the region. In Fort Chipewyan, it's sunny and plus 12. Fort Smith, partly cloudy and 9. Litzokay, mostly cloudy and 6. Fort Resolution, cloudy and 10. Hay River, mostly cloudy and 13. Fort Simpson, mostly cloudy and 11. In Fort Providence, it's plus 10. In Fort Liard, it's 13. Yellowknife, mainly sunny and plus 9. Gamatee, mostly cloudy and 6. Wequity, mist and 0. Wrigley, it's plus 13. In Toledo, 7. Norman Wells, mostly cloudy and plus 11. In Delaney, cloudy and 8. Fort Good Hope, light rain and plus 6. In Inuvik, mist and minus 1. In Fort McPherson, mostly cloudy and 0. In Iqaluit, it's minus 2. And in Tuktoyaktuk, freezing fog and minus 3. Pawlatuk, partly cloudy and plus 1. Sax Harbor, drifting snow and minus 6. Uluhaktuk, minus 8. Kugluktuk, partly cloudy and plus 3. And in Cambridge Bay, mostly cloudy and minus 9. The current is coming up next, followed by Q at 10 o'clock. Our next regional program is North Wind at noon. Between 1 and 4, our Indigenous language broadcasters bring you programming from their communities. And then at 4 o'clock, it's Trails End. I'm Carla Ulrich. 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

0: The network will be ending The Late Show in May. Yeah, I share your feelings.
1: It is the end of the road for The Late Show. Stephen Colbert hosts his final episode of the CBS program tonight after that network pulled the plug. Coming up, what made him such a singular host, from discussions of politics and his faith to a viral clip of Keanu Reeves musing about what happens after we die and whether the institution itself of late-night TV is on its way out. Also this morning, for years, researchers have believed that genetics plays a role in autism. Now, scientists in Toronto have found one specific gene linked to some of the characteristics of the condition. In 30 minutes, how this discovery might lead to better answers about why autism can occur. Plus,
2: go Habs, go!
3: I'm excited. They're going to win.
4: I'm here for the atmosphere.
5: I'm really, really, really excited to see how they're going to play.
6: We're going
5: to
6: win it all. Woo!
1: What a time to be a hockey fan in Montreal. Last night, the Montreal Victoires won their first PWHL title. And tonight, the Habs carry the Canadian flag into the third round of the Stanley Cup playoffs. Coming up, we go inside one of the loudest, most enthusiastic hockey cities in the world. But we begin with another sport and the eyebrows raised over the eye-watering cost of hosting the FIFA Men's World Cup. Good morning, I'm Matt Galloway, and this is The Current. With less than 1 month to go before soccer's biggest tournament comes to Canada, there are new estimates about how much taxpayers will be on the hook for the World Cup. The Federal Parliamentary Budget Officer says it will cost all levels of government just over $1 billion to host 13 games in Toronto and Vancouver. That averages out to about $82 million per game. The governments that are footing the bill are, of course, hoping that the costs will be offset by boom in business as people flock to host cities and spend their money during the world's biggest sporting event. Our Vancouver producer, Ann Penman, spoke with people near BC Place, the site of the Vancouver game, about whether they feel the cost is worth it.
7: I'm pretty excited. I played soccer, high school, intramurals in university. I think it's good for the city, you know, get some popularity. It's nice to have the attention and have the international stage. So hopefully there's like a good return on it, but, you know, it's also a lot of money.
8: Yeah, I agree. It is a lot of money. I don't know if they will get what they think they will get from this investment. I've already heard a lot of things about hotels not performing the way they thought they would. And I don't know. We'll see. I don't really know what to expect.
9: I don't know if it's going to change anything or not based on what I've seen with other World Cup and sports happening in other countries. Like, people come, have fun, and spend their money and leave, and no one thinks about it for 4 years. So we'll see.
1: Wayne Cowley is the owner of the Bottom Line Sports Bar in Toronto, former NHL player. Wayne, good morning.
10: Good morning. Thanks for being here.
1: The World Cup is a big deal. When you first heard that it was coming to Toronto, what did you think it would mean for your business?
10: We were ecstatic, you know what I mean? As a fan of football and British heritage, it's ecstatic.
1: And so do you think the World Cup is going to bring more people into your bar?
10: Well, we have to look at it three ways. I look at it as a fan, I look at it as a business, and I look at it as a Canadian. So as a business person being down by the stadium, of course, the buzz is already there. We're already booked solid for some of the matches. So yeah, it's going to, for usually for the summer, we're usually dead. We're right across from Scotiabank Arena. Mm-hmm. So we're usually a Leaf season. So for something like this to come to the city, it's going to be crazy.
1: So you're already booked up solid for some of those games.
10: Yeah, we've had some corporate sponsors for the event reach out to us. We're licensed for 300 people. So we're trying to keep an open mind to it and keep the restaurant one side for corporate, one side for the fan. You know what I mean? But it's tough to do.
1: You said there are a couple of other parts to you that you're kind of factoring into this as well. The other is, as a Canadian, what does it mean for you to have this tournament here?
10: Well, I guess, you know, I talked to you guys yesterday. And, you know, as soon as I hop in my car after work yesterday, it comes across as the cost. You know, they're estimating $1 billion is the cost, you know, 82 million per game. Like, as a Canadian, we're going to bear that cost. You know, it's almost like hosting an Olympics. Yes, it's a great thing. It's exposure for the city. But what is, you know, as a businessman, we always look at rate of return. Like, if I'm shelling out that much money, what is the rate of return?
1: And so what do you think the rate of return is going to be?
10: That's, you know, it's hard to tell right now because, you know, some of the games, you know, Toronto, we only have six. Vancouver's got seven. So, you know, when they throw out a number, anytime a number gets thrown out, you know that number is not the number. It's going to exceed that by.
1: So you think you think taxpayers will be on the hook for more than $1 billion?
10: I think so in the end because, you know, they're talking paramedics now. They're talking security. They're talking all this stuff that they haven't thought about yet. It's like running an event at the restaurant. There's so many things that go into it and so many people that touch it that all of a sudden those factors don't get in. And when you break it all down, did you make money or did you not make money?
1: And yet there are a lot of people who will be in the city of Toronto who won't be able to go to those games, who are going to want to sit in front of a giant screen television with a bunch of their other fans and have a drink and watch the matches. And so what are you expecting? You mentioned corporate events, but for fans, are there specific events that you have planned around the World Cup?
10: Oh, there's lots of, like the city, FIFA does such a great job, and the city of Toronto have got inside with them after, you know, probably looking at the expense. There's so much open viewing for fans. There's fan zones. There's that. We hosted the NBA All-Star game. We host the NHL All-Star game, and the city did a tremendous job. So the fan will not be neglected. Like, what restaurant do you go into or place you go into where there's not a TV? There's TVs everywhere. It's just like cell phones.
1: The bars in this window are going to be allowed to serve alcohol until 4 o'clock in the morning. Are you going to be doing that during the World Cup?
10: I don't think so. I think, you know, it's weird that it's that time. I think it's due to the West Coast games, but that would mean a West Coast game's got to start at like 11 o'clock at night. And, you know, they usually edit the games. You know, we seem to, you know, watch the NBA finals, the NHL finals quite easy without staying up till, you know, 4 in the morning. But we, you know, it's nice that our premier has done that. But I don't see where we're located open until that time.
1: Okay. I mean, one of the other things is that FIFA, the organizers of the World Cup, are very, very strict around their trademark rules. Businesses can advertise during the World Cup if they are part of the official sponsor package. But if not, you can't. There are things that you can and can't say, right? And the assumption is that there could be bylaw officers roaming the streets looking for violations. What has that meant for you?
10: It's a little scary. Like, we've been warned ever since they signed it. The AGCO warned us. Our sponsors have warned us. You know, like, there's liquor sponsors and there's... So our social media guy, we first got some stuff to look at. So our social media guy had to go online, watch some tutorials on it, on what to do, what not to do. And if you go on our social, we mention upcoming match. We mention soccer. We do not mention FIFA. We do not mention World Cup. And we were told explicitly that if we go into violation, we will be ticketed by the City of Toronto. They will collect it, we believe, and pass it to FIFA. FIFA doesn't even have to collect it. They can fine us. They can do whatever. So we're really nervous on what we're advertising.
1: How much would you be fined if you were to say FIFA or World Cup?
10: It's quite substantial. I'd be speaking out of turn if I said the exact number, but I know it's substantial.
1: Enough that you won't do it.
10: Enough that we're staying away from it. Yeah. Our social, like I said, look at our social. We will not mention those two words.
1: Do you think this is going to be a good deal for Canada to host this tournament?
10: The jury's out. You know, you won't know. I think it's going to be a great deal for me. I think it's going to, for me as a fan, me as a business, as a Canadian, I'm proud to show Toronto, but that's a tough call. That'll only come at the end of this, once the final number, if we ever know what that final number is. And but I'm optimistic. I'm excited. One of my sponsors is taking me to one of the games. I can't afford to go, but one of my sponsors is taking me.
1: What flag are you going to have on the side of your car? Canadian flag? Or you said you have English heritage as well. So what do you put on the side of the car?
10: I'm a mixed bag here because I've played for two countries, but I played in ice hockey. I played for Canada and I played for England. So we're going to have both.
1: Wayne, good to talk to you about this.
10: Thank you very much for having me on.
1: Wayne Cowley is a former NHL player and the owner of the Bottom Line Sports Bar in Toronto. Joining me now, two guests to help us dig into the costs and benefits of hosting a mega sporting event like the World Cup. Wayne Smith is with me here in studio. He's director of the Institute for Hospitality and Tourism Research at Toronto Metropolitan University. And joining us from Montreal is Moshe Lander, who's a senior lecturer in economics at Concordia University. Good morning to you both.
4: Good morning.
6: Good morning.
1: Wayne, we'll start with you. This figure from the federal budget watchdog says that hosting the FIFA World Cup is going to cost taxpayers at least $1 billion. $1 billion is a lot of money, but put that into perspective. Is that a lot of money when it comes to an event like this?
4: Well, it is a lot of money because you're not building the infrastructure that goes with it. So, for example, when you're doing the Olympics, when Vancouver did it, they got upgrades to public transit. They got upgrades to highways. In this case, all they're getting is sort of the games. So you're getting a lot of the costs, like security and stuff like that, that are just sunk costs. You're not going to get see anything after the event. So this is one of those things. Is it worth it long term when you don't have those other things that are remaining after the games?
1: You're not going to get a new highway. You're not going to get, as we saw in Vancouver, the updated transit, what have you.
4: Exactly. Even when we did like the Pan Am Games in Toronto here, we have a bunch of those amenities that were still, you had upgrades to pools, you had upgrades to recreational facilities, all those types of things.
1: Well, Sherlander, what do you make of that? $1 billion at least, and we may not know whether that's the final figure. We may not know what the final figure is. Is that a lot of money to host an event like this?
6: Well, similar to what Wayne was saying, I guess it kind of depends on your perspective. Canada's GDP is around $2.5-3 trillion. So $1 billion is a rounding error. It's a drop in the bucket. But I think the bigger problem is not whether $1 billion is a lot of money or not. It's what were taxpayers promised. And they were promised that it would cost substantially less than that. And that $1 billion is certainly going to be less than what the actual amount will be. The PBO did a very accurate assessment of the cost, but they based it on the information that they had up until about last year. And so there have been a lot of changes since the data that they have. I think that taxpayers should be upset because, especially in Vancouver, they were promised this would be like 30 Super Bowls worth of economic value. You'd be foolish to pass up on such a thing. When it fails to materialize, it's the disconnect between the promise and the reality that I think is going to make this way too expensive, rather than just looking at the $1 billion and judging on that alone.
1: The Globe and Mail has some really great reporting this morning. They managed to get their hands on the contract from the City of Toronto. Previously, the Vancouver contract had been made available, but both of these contracts were kept confidential in many ways. The organizations wanted to keep them quiet. And this is about how the contracts in some ways were negotiated. There's been controversy over that as well. The basic line is that the money flows to FIFA, not to the hosts. And there is reporting suggesting that the Institute for Taxation and Economic Policy has said that 12 of the past 14 World Cups lost money for the host countries. Are you surprised by that, Moshe?
6: No, not at all. I mean, FIFA is a monopoly, and I say it somewhat cynically and maybe somewhat realistically. Take your pick, FIFA, IOC, and the Trump White House, 1, 2, 3, in terms of which are the most corrupt organizations in the world these days. You know, FIFA's not an altruistic business. It's not there to enrich the host countries. It's there to make money for itself. And if all of a sudden reporting is saying, yeah, that's kind of the way it's been for the last 12 to 14 cycles, well, that's not surprising. Take a look at a lot of the countries that have been hosting it. They're not exactly rich countries or countries that have a soccer history or a passion for soccer. And so it's almost like dangling in front of them that, hey, if you want to spend all of this money for us for our premier event, then fantastic. But when you sign the agreement, you also sign your soul over to them. And they own you in every meaningful way, like you were talking with your previous guest. You know, it's not an act of let's find a way to spread these billions of dollars worth of economic wealth around the world. It's how do we extract the most from the hosts that have been duped.
1: And yet, Wayne, there is reporting from Deloitte did a survey saying that as much as $2 billion could be added to the GDP because of tourism visits from people around the world who see Canada on the global stage and they want to come here after they want to come to Toronto or they want to come to Vancouver. The BC government has said that it's expecting $1 billion or so would be generated from tourism over the 5 years after the World Cup. What do you make of those numbers? Again, that's a lot of money. So sure, we're spending money, but the belief is that money will come back to Canada because we are the hosts of, or one of the hosts of this tournament.
4: I'm going to give you a twofold answer to this. The first part is, okay, how much incremental gain would we have gotten? So in Toronto, it's Pride. The Yankees are in town, July 1st. We would have been mostly sold out anyway. So you're looking at an incremental value. So you're going from 82% occupancy rate to, say, 86% occupancy rate for the city. Mm. So you have 4% difference plus the price increase. So that's really what the economic impact is on an immediate scale. Now, if this was like a Taylor Swift event where it happened in November, where it was, or December in Vancouver, where it was off season, those rooms wouldn't be filled anyway. The economic impact for the cities would have been that much higher as a result. So this gets me into the second part of this, is that, okay, are we looking at this as a short-term thing where we're going to get immediate return, or are we looking at it like the Vancouver Olympics did, where almost for every year post-Olympics, they had a bigger boom in tourism until COVID hit. So there was a long-term effect of it. And it depends if you think how much soft power is worth.
1: Mm. You've said that in some ways this could be as much of a marketing exercise as anything else.
4: It really is. So, for example, in Toronto's case, you had the World Series. You then had the Drake drop. You then have the World Cup. So what it's doing is it's creating like compound interest where people are hearing Toronto news constantly over time. Mm. And with each event, with each piece of good news, it's going to build goodwill towards the city and visiting here.
1: And you saw that after the Vancouver Olympics as well in 2010.
4: Yeah. And the Vancouver Olympics is a little bit different because you have one city, everyone's eyes are on that same city. Mm. Where here you have 16 cities. It's a different ballgame.
1: Moshe, is there the opportunity for this to be a marketing juggernaut for Canada, particularly for these two host cities, that you will have the eyes of the world seeing Vancouver and Toronto, and somebody far away might think, that place looks great. I want to go there. And maybe people will come and travel to Toronto or Vancouver in the wake of a tournament like this.
6: Well, I'm going to turn the tables on you, and I'm going to ask, have you ever made a vacation for you and your family based on who hosted a World Cup in the past or based on Olympics? And right, I don't really think that's the way that people make their vacation decisions medium to long term. In terms of increased exposure, maybe the question then is $1 billion the most effective way to raise the profile of a city? I don't think it is. You could have done the much better and more effective advertising campaign probably to every airport and major city in the world for a fraction of the cost. But the other part of the issue is Canada is well known around the world, especially when it comes to Toronto and Vancouver. If you go find somebody who's going to watch soccer and say, have you ever heard of Canada? There's a good chance they have, because those are two of the most multi-ethnic, multinational cities, certainly in North America, right? Toronto has, I think, over 160 nationalities represented. Vancouver's, I think, over 125 cities represented. So there's a good chance that if you're participating in the World Cup and you're watching your home country, you're going to say, well, I've heard of Canada. And if you've heard of Canada, there's a good chance that you've heard of Toronto, Montreal, and Vancouver. So I don't know that it's necessarily raising its profile. So then to be able to turn that into travel dollars medium to long term is a real big ask for what's being done. I just don't think that this is the way to do it. And I think that it's more a matter of once you get saddled with the games and you realize that, uh-oh, we're on the hook for this, this becomes the argument for how to justify to taxpayers that we're going to do it. The other problem too, of course, is at the time, nobody knew who was going to be playing in Vancouver and Toronto other than that it was going to be Canada. Recently when Italy and Bosnia fought for the very last spot and landed in Canada's group, we find that we're going to be seeing Bosnia rather than Italy. And in terms of, people around the world that are going to want to watch, other than people from Bosnia, I don't know that anybody is going to prefer that to watching Italy, for example. And so I think we've just lost a whole bunch of eyes on the television around the world for the games that Canada is going to be hosting.
1: We're almost out of time. Let me ask you two quick questions. One, Moshe, you're an economist, and people will often say that economics is the dismal science. Do we need to think beyond just the numbers here, that there's something intangible and perhaps uncalculable about the impact of a tournament like this? People are going to have a lot of fun, and that we have to, yes, it's a lot of money and we need to think about the money, but we also need to think beyond that. Do you hear that argument?
6: Absolutely. And I'm totally in agreement with that. If our politicians had said to us, it's going to cost us $2 billion, which is $50 per man, woman, and child in Canada, we probably won't get a lot of the money back. But this is a once in a lifetime opportunity, because once the World Cup comes and goes, it'll never come back again. What do you say for 50 bucks? Let's have a great month together. I would have paid for that. I would have been totally fine with that. It's when you promise me that it's going to solve the government's budget problems that I say, I don't go for that.
1: Wayne, the former mayor of Toronto, John Tory, who negotiated the agreement for the city of Toronto, has taken a lot of criticism, was asked about this, and he said, I think it's going to be a good investment and we should all get over ourselves and make this thing a big success. Do we need to get over ourselves and not talk about the money?
4: Well, no, you have to talk about the money because it's a big part of what we're doing here. However, it's a matter of what value you see in it is how much you see soft power as being important. So is being an influential player upon the world. As much as I love that Toronto, Montreal, and Vancouver are well known, we are not New York, Paris, and London. So it's one of those things where you're not, no one's going to say, oh, I'm coming to the, I saw you on the World Cup, therefore I'm going to come. No one said, I saw the Olympics and I'm going to come to that. But what it's doing is it's putting you in a decision set.
1: I think a lot of people may have gone to Vancouver because they saw the Olympics.
4: Well, so they saw the mountains, they saw the beauty. Yeah. But if you asked them 3 years later, or did you come because of the Olympics? They said no. Mm. But it put it into their brain where it wouldn't have been before. And that's sort of the benefit of it.
1: We will all find out in under a month's time. Thank you both for being here.
6: Thank you.
1: Wayne Smith is director of the Institute for Hospitality and Tourism Research at Toronto Metropolitan University. Moshe Lander is a senior lecturer in economics at Concordia University. Your thoughts, welcome. Email us, thecurrent@cbc.ca. Much more on the World Cup to come. Your CBC News is next. And then it's the end of an era. Tonight, the final episode of The Late Show with Stephen Colbert.
0: It's not just the end of our show, but it's the end of The Late Show on CBS. I'm not being replaced. This is all just going away.
1: We're going to talk, coming up in 6 minutes, about what made Stephen Colbert such a singular late-night host, a thoughtful presence on television, and what happens to that institution now. We'll talk about that coming up here on The Current.
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14: 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Coming up in an hour, it's Q.
15: Anthony Cimolino spent 40 years with one of the world's biggest theater festivals, Canada's own Stratford Festival in Ontario. Now Anthony is stepping away, so he'll be here to tell you some amazing stories and also how it feels to leave for his exit interview.
16: From CBC News, The World This Hour, I'm Mike Miles. Police say a shooting in a residential neighborhood in Surrey, BC Wednesday is related to extortion. And now CBC News has learned the home targeted belongs to the president of Cricket Canada. Fifth Estate co-host Stephen D'Souza with details.
17: The shooting happened around 4:40 Wednesday morning.
18: The residence was occupied. Fortunately, no one was injured.
17: Sergeant Ali Galis with Surrey Police says while the investigation is in the early stages, it's believed to be extortion-related. The Fifth Estate has learned the house belongs to Arvinder Khosa, the newly elected president of Cricket Canada. Police tell the Fifth Estate that an individual associated with the residence has received extortion-related threats. A recent Fifth Estate investigation uncovered allegations of corruption and influence of organized crime involving Cricket Canada before Khosa became president. Sources told the Fifth Estate Khosa is linked to two local players who allegedly threatened a national team player and claimed they represented organized crime. Khosa has denied the allegations. Stephen D'Souza, CBC News, Toronto.
16: About 450 pro-Palestinian activists detained by Israel in international waters are now heading home. The group, which includes 12 Canadians, was seen being taunted by Israel's national security minister. As Cameron McIntosh reports, video of the incident has sparked global condemnation.
19: A convoy carries pro-Palestinian activists detained at sea by Israel. being sent out of the country today after spending a night in an Israeli prison. A flotilla of more than 50 ships carrying about 450 pro-Palestinian activists, including 12 Canadians, was trying to breach Israel's maritime blockade of Gaza. Israeli forces fired warning shots with rubber bullets at some of the ships as they detained the activists in international waters. A video posted by Israel's National Security Minister Itamar Ben-Gvir showed him taunting some of them. Others were shown forced to kneel with their hands bound, prompting international outrage. Canadian Prime Minister Mark Carney called the treatment of the activists abominable. The 12 Canadians are now among those headed home. Canada, one of many countries to summon its Israeli ambassador to express its anger and demand some answers. Cameron McIntosh, CBC News, Jerusalem.
16: As the federal government finishes up its delayed national AI strategy, some technology leaders are hopeful the new policy will resemble an ambitious industrial blueprint. They want details for how Ottawa can grow the sector. The proposed strategy comes at a time when attitudes toward AI could be shifting. Kyle Bax with the story.
20: As Ottawa continues to develop a new national artificial intelligence strategy, Louis Tatou expects to see a detailed plan to build. He's with Montreal-based AI firm Coveo.
21: I'm looking for the government to truly be a catalyst for the infrastructure that the country needs.
20: The delayed strategy comes at a time when public sentiment could be shifting as major companies cut jobs, newer AI models cause security concerns, and the technology plays a role in tragedies such as the mass killing in Tumbler Ridge, BC. Ottawa has said the strategy will include protections for Canadians, such as privacy and online safety, while helping businesses big and small.
22: The key test will be, is there appropriate ambition in the strategy?
20: Mirko Bibic is chief executive of Bell Canada.
23: We don't want kind of a brain drain and all our excellent research being exported out of the country.
20: While the plan is finalized, Ottawa is still moving ahead with supporting new data center projects across the country. Kyle Bax, CBC News, Calgary.
16: A Canadian citizen is charged with voting illegally in American elections for nearly 20 years. Sonny Manhertz is a permanent resident who's been living in the States since 1987. He made his first court appearance this week in Boston on counts of casting a fraudulent ballot and unlawful voting by an alien. Penalties for both carry prison time, along with fines into the hundreds of thousands. That is The World This Hour. For CBC News, I'm Mike Miles.
24: Good morning, I'm Carla Ulrich in Yellowknife with your weather forecast. In Fort Chipewyan, Wood Buffalo National Park, and Fort Smith, you're looking at sunny and a high of 19. In Little Kay, cloudy and a high of 13. In Fort Resolution, sunny and a high of 19. In Hay River, Enterprise, Fort Providence, and Kakiza, cloudy and a high of 20. And in Fort Simpson, Jean Marie River, Fort Liard, Nahanni Butte, and Sumba Cay, a mix of sun and cloud and a high of 23.
1: Hello, I'm Matt Galloway, and you're listening to The Current. Scientists have known for years that genetics play a role in the development of autism. Over 100 genes have been linked to that condition. But a new study from Toronto's Hospital for Sick Children may have found the gene linked to some of autism's most defining traits, including how people communicate, interact, and repetitive behaviors. Dr. Stephen Shearer is chief of research at SickKids Hospital and the senior author of this latest study on autism. And he joins us now. Dr. Shearer, good morning.
25: Good morning.
1: Can you just broadly, I said in the introduction that we know that genetics play a role in the development of autism. What do we know about that?
25: Well, we've known for a better part of 30 or 40 years, based on studies of families and also of twins that would have the same DNA sequence, the same genome, that genetics is a major contributor to why autism comes about in some people and not in others. And it's been estimated that upwards of 90% of autism has a genetic component to it. Using state-of-the-art technologies over the years, we've been able to identify as a community, and our lab was a major contributor over the years, to find 100 different genes, or what we call copy number variations. And these comprise roughly 20% of the genetic contributors to autism. So we find these involved in about 20% of our families.
1: And so what did you find in this study about this gene?
25: So what's very interesting is You'll often hear that when you met one person with autism, you've met one person with autism, or every person with autism is like a snowflake. And the whole field has been searching for a unifying theme for why autism comes about. And in fact, the unifying theme is included in the diagnosis itself. It includes having differences in your social interaction skills and your stereotypic repetitive behaviors. Now, I mentioned the 100 or so genes that have been found in the past. So all of the people who have one of these genetic forms of autism indeed have these core features of autism, the social interaction and the stereotypic repetitive behaviors involved. But more often than not, they also have other issues like intellectual disability, ADHD, seizures, GI problems. And now, really for the first time, again, more often than not, we found a new type of gene. And it seems to be almost entirely involved in the core social behavioral traits involved in autism. So in a way, we think we may now have a molecular unifying theme, an entry point into studying those attributes found in everybody that has an autism diagnosis. And that's why this is different.
1: You have said that you were looking for something that you thought might exist, but you didn't know until you found it.
25: Yeah, well, so we used to... I think it's a revolutionary technology called whole genome sequencing. And we studied actually 10,000 individuals over the last 15 years from families that have a medical diagnosis of autism and 10,000 population controls. And, you know, traditionally we would look for what we call protein coding genes. If you remember your high school biology, it's DNA, RNA, protein. And the protein's the molecule that goes out into the cell. The RNA is the one that encodes the transfer information from the DNA. And in the last 10 years, there's been a new form of gene, the RNA itself is involved in function. And this technology of whole genome sequencing allows us to discover these RNA genes in the sequence, whereas previous technologies, it's kind of hidden from finding them. So we suspected there was something different involved in this extraordinary condition we call autism. And when we had the technology to go and look for it, in fact, we found it. Now, I'll just make one other quick comment is using genetic technologies, we can actually introduce the same genetic changes we see in humans into animal models and test to see what the impact is on animal models. And we did this for mice. We do this often in our genetic experiments. And in fact, sure enough, we found very similar traits in the mouse that had the same genetic changes in this what we call non-coding RNA. And again, it was completely the first time we've seen this unique profile involved. So we're really excited because now we have an entry point to actually study all forms of autism.
1: So that's the next question is, what does this mean? One of the things that you've said is that the number one question you get from families is why their child has autism. So how is what you have learned perhaps going to begin to answer that question?
25: So it already has. So for those individuals that have genetic alterations, in this case, a missing copy, and if you're a male, this is the reason why you have autism. And we've explained that back to the families through genetic counselors in our studies. So that's the first impact. It typically only impacts males because this is on the X chromosome, and females have a backup X chromosome. So you know, they're protected in a way. And if you're a male, you don't, you're missing this gene and then you have autism. Now, from the broader perspective, we're always looking for clues to help figure out new therapeutic targets that we can intervene with or modulate. And as I said earlier, this is a whole new molecular profile. There's a whole new set of genes and cellular processes that have not been described before. Yet we know they're involved in a region of the brain called the striatum that has been implicated in autism. So now we kind of have a Rosetta Stone where we've got the clues and the pieces that we can figure out how we can actually modulate that, perhaps develop a medicine based on this information using new technologies, including AI, and we're working on this now. And one day...

0: a treatment within a decade. That's remarkable.
1: It takes a long time. The paradigm here from SICK is the cystic fibrosis discovery that happened in 1989. Mm. It took about 25 years for the community to develop effective drugs for about 90% of the patients. Now with new technologies, we can do a lot of the modeling in the laboratory using AI, and we're doing this here and in other places. So we're speeding up the process, but it still takes time. It would have to be clinical trials, but we can do things a lot faster, and we have incredible support from the community to do this. So I'm looking at 10 years.
0: You've been also very clear at saying that this is not about a cure, right? And mm-hmm. I ask you that in part because that word has been used, I mean, south of the border, certainly, where you have RFK Jr. talking about curing autism. There's been people who have said that's the wrong word to use to talk about this. Why are you saying that this is not about a cure?
1: Well, this is not a disease. It's a condition. In some cases, it would be considered a disability, depending on how profoundly you're impacted. But the features that make up autism are those features that make us most human: our ability to socially interact, cognition, and the behavioral skills that we have. So, in some cases, these are just extreme presentations of a very, very complex behavioral condition, and to have a diagnosis means you score on a certain scale. It doesn't mean there's something wrong with you in any way. But if you talk to the families involved, they need assistance for all of these other features that belong to this unique set of conditions. So we're trying to give them an option, a medical option, to the answers that they have. No one's trying to remove any of these traits from the population or remove the people from the population. It's to provide answers to a very, very challenging situation for some families.
0: Is this research, could it open the door to genetic testing for autism before baby's born in the way that we test for Down syndrome?
1: So there's actually 100 different forms of autism that already have different names. You'll hear things like Rett syndrome and Fragile X syndrome. These roughly 40 to 50% of individuals that carry these other medical genetic conditions can also exhibit autism. And there's already genetic testing happening for these. And I mentioned that over 100 different genes are tested for now worldwide, not just in Canada. What we do here, right, is that we deliver the information back through highly trained genetic counselors. We educate the families and present information for them to use at different life stages. So most of our testing now has to do with confirmatory testing. Mm-hmm. So afterwards, but we're finding now, and we've published papers on this, that often getting the proper diagnosis leads to precision medicines for the family, so we can give them medications specific to their form of seizure or specific to the type of anxiety that they have. What does not exist right now is a medication for those core features, the core things that make up the autism diagnosis. And as I said earlier, with this new discovery, we think we've got the pathways that we need to work on now.
0: Just last question, and it's a lateral one in some ways. You said, we talk a lot about AI and the promise of AI, and you're suggesting that technology is actually having an impact already on this work.
1: Oh, we could talk for hours on this. You know, the AI is actually, the neural networks are modeled after how the brain and the neurons work, and back propagation here, of course, developed by Geoffrey Hinton, is based on the models of how neurons train themselves. The biological neurons, the ones in your brain. So it's interesting that we're now using these same principles that we've studied in the biology, studying the biology of people with autism, to use AI to actually try to give solutions to the complex problems that the brain presents. So we have massive computational data sets where we can analyze them and predict the structure of the molecules involved and see which kind of drugs or small molecule binders, and do all of these experiments in, you know, a few days in the computer that may have taken years before in the laboratory animal model. So we're just getting much better at developing hypotheses, moving faster, and just everything's moving so fast now. It's really quite exciting.
0: Perhaps another conversation. That is really interesting. In the meantime, the research is fascinating and really good to talk to you about it. Doctor, thank you very much.
1: Thank you.
0: Dr. Stephen Shearer.

0: This is The Current. My name is Matt Galloway. Stephen Colbert likes to take aim at Donald Trump.
1: I don't care for him. Doesn't seem to have, like, the skill set. Doesn't have the skill set to be president. You know, just not a good fit. That's all.
0: Tonight is Stephen Colbert's final night as host of The Late Show. Last year, CBS announced the network was canceling his program. The network said it was for financial reasons. But critics say this is a larger attack on voices who disagree with the U.S. president. Here was Colbert last week.
1: Longtime watchers of this show will know that I'm not usually critical of President Trump. And I take no pleasure from pointing out his rare mistakes. Are minor misstatements, but in the interest of balance, I will remind you, the man got elected on the promise of bringing costs down. Well, the Iran war has pushed inflation to the highest rate in nearly 3 years. Welcome to Trump's golden age. By which I mean it's time to start melting down grandma's gold.
0: Sophia McLennan is a professor of international affairs and comparative literature at Penn State University and the author of Colbert's America, Satire and Democracy, and Trump Was a Joke, How Satire Made Sense of a President Who Didn't. Sophia, good morning.
2: Thanks for having me.
0: What are you thinking as Stephen Colbert's run as host of Late Night comes to an end?
2: I mean, it really is the end of an era. Stephen Colbert has been offering the public hard-hitting political satire for over 3 decades. And of course, we don't want to think this is over, but certainly it's a significant loss.
0: And that began before, to your point, he was hosting Late Show. He was, he played a part for nearly a decade as a political pundit on the Colbert Report. This is part of his first monologue.
3: I will speak to you in plain, simple English. And that brings us to tonight's word. Truthiness. Now, I'm sure some of the word police, the wordinistas over at Webster's, are going to say, hey, that's not a word. Well, anybody who knows me know that I'm no fan of dictionaries or reference books. They're elitist.
0: What? It's hard to imagine. He stayed in that character everywhere he went, right? What was so successful about that character? Why did it work, do you think?
2: Well, so in character satire is some of the hardest satire to pull off because, as you point out, you're playing a character. And in this case, he was playing a character that he didn't like. So he created sort of an amalgamation of a right-wing pundit and then exaggerated that pundit and performed it. And that is not easy. And it's really not easy to do it as long as he did. We have examples of other comedians like Sacha Baron Cohen, who's very good at in-character satire. But in general, this is a very challenging form because it requires the audience to recognize that everything you're saying, you really, really don't mean. So that, you know, that's a very challenging difference. And it's, of course, not what we were seeing when he was hosting The Late Show.
0: Well, because he essentially ditched that character and tried to become himself again in hosting The Late Show. He took over after David Letterman retired. How do you think Colbert's comedy evolved from the Colbert Report to when he took the job behind the desk of The Late Show?
2: I mean, it's a great question, but it's also served by going back a little farther in his career because he started off on Second City, yeah. Which means he started off doing improv. It's a very particular kind of sharp-witted comedy. And then when he was, you know, before he was on the Colbert Report, he was just a correspondent on The Daily Show. And that correspondent wasn't always in that Colbert Report persona, although that sort of became the common thing you saw from Stephen Colbert. They used to have Even Stephen, where Steve Carell and Steve Colbert would, you know, go back and forth. And so there were quite a few different bits he did for The Daily Show before they decided to sort of pull that, Colbert Report figure out and give it its own platform. So in some ways, The Late Show wasn't an end. It was a continuation, right, of the really rich range of performance skills that Stephen Colbert had.
0: And he had the good fortune of landing at a time of Donald Trump. people have said, comedians have said that they almost don't enjoy, being in their role during the Trump presidency because it's so serious and how many jokes can you make about what's going on? And yet Colbert did a very good job of helping Americans in some ways wrap their heads around this moment. How do you see that in terms of how he helped people understand the politics of the moment?
2: Well, it's a great question. I think there's a number of factors that are in play. Most satirists will tell you that it was extremely difficult to do their craft, has been difficult during the Trump era, in part because Trump himself is so absurd. The way I like to describe it is, if the satirist has a classic toolkit, and in the toolkit you have a hammer, and that's exaggeration. Well, you're trying to use satire against somebody who's already so exaggerated, it's hard to figure out what to do. And so a lot of people had some trouble with it initially. And what I saw Colbert do was, part of a larger pattern, which is that he would be more sincere. He would just simply say what he really meant in a much more literal way. And then he would be far more sometimes angry and just, expressing outrage. And then the other component is extraordinary creativity, right? It's what do you do if your craft is irony and the world is already extremely ironic? Like, what do you do? And so you saw that full range, I think, really in one of the most sophisticated ways on The Late Show.
0: But that sincerity in some ways seemed like his secret weapon. He was an unusual late night host because he could be satirical and very pointed in terms of how he talked about politics, but he also talked about grief. He lost a couple of his brothers and his father in a plane crash in 1974. He was 10 years old, and that shaped his life in many ways and has done these extraordinary interviews about grief. He is also a Catholic and spoke very openly and eloquently about his Catholic faith as well. Have a listen to this.
4: I'm a Christian and a Catholic, and that's always connected to the idea of love and sacrifice being somehow related and giving yourself to other people, and that death is not defeat. So if there's some relationship between my faith and my comedy, it's that no matter what happens, you are never defeated. You must understand and see this in the light of eternity and find some way to love and laugh with each other.
0: That's not what you normally hear on late night television, that conversation with Dua Lipa. He had the conversation with Anderson Cooper about grief and how grief was the thing in some ways that shaped his life, that he didn't want to run away from, that he had to embrace. He would quote the poet Mary Oliver on television. What was so unusual about him as a late night host when it came to who he was and what he brought to it?
2: Well, I think, of course, late night is it's a complex genre. You have, somebody like Jimmy Fallon, who I also think is a fairly sincere, big-hearted person. But what Colbert was doing was using a lot of political satire in the late night spot. And remember, political satire is often quite biting. Listeners might think of people like George Carlin or Bill Maher as these iconic satirists. And often those types of performers give you a sense that they actually hate human beings. I mean, they're disappointed in us in a very significant way. Even somebody like Dave Chappelle, it's like, can you guys get it together? And that is not Colbert's position. And so Colbert, similar to Jon Stewart, is this sincere, ethical, loving person who says, I see the good in you, I want more of it. And that is not, that has not over, the course of U.S. history been the most common sort of mode we've seen for American satirists. You might think of one of the most iconic being Ben Franklin, who clearly thought, again, I don't know if I can trust you guys. That's not Colbert's position. Colbert's position is greatness is in you. Let me help you see how to do it. And of course, calling out when people don't live up to, what his standards are.
0: Do you think he's really being canceled because of a financial decision?
2: No, I'm absolutely certain he's not.
0: What is it about?
2: I think it was a combination of corporate interest and political, political pressure. I feel the smoking gun is already in the history. Donald Trump has a long history, well before he was in office, of attacking satirists. He tried to sue Spy magazine decades ago. Mm. So he has a long history of not being able to take jokes about him. We know during his first administration, he was trying to explore getting things like SNL canceled. There's nothing new about that. What's new is that the timing and the synergy were such that CBS and Paramount had a deal they wanted to make. And so now we're seeing sort of the pieces fit into place, and you can kind of, connect the dots.
0: I have to let you go, but we're talking about him as though he's died, and he's not died. He's just leaving this program. He's going off. He's going to write a new Lords of the Ring movie, and then I'm sure he'll host a podcast or do something else. But what do you think his legacy, just very briefly, what do you think his legacy on this program is going to be?
2: I mean, America was better because of Stephen Colbert's comedy. There's no question about that. Mm. He's had a significant impact. I'm a scholar who works on this, and we can trace not just how he's changed the public conversation, but how he's motivated voters, how he's motivated people to donate to causes, to politicians. There's real empirical evidence that Stephen Colbert has made a difference. But he's also done things that are, different in terms of the craft, the art, the aesthetics. I have, total confidence that Stephen Colbert will be remembered as one of the most important satirists in U.S. history. And I am excited to see what he offers us in his next chapter.
0: You and me both. Sophia, good to talk to you. Thank you very much. Sophia McLennan is a professor of international affairs and comparative literature at Penn State University and the author of Colbert's America, Satire and Democracy. Trump Was a Joke, How Satire Made Sense of a President Who Didn't. Stephen Colbert's final episode as host of that program is tonight. Coming up after your regional update.
5: It's crazy. It's never seen before. I've been to some soccer games in Europe, but this is another level.
0: Another level indeed. You know where you want to be if you're a sports fan right now. Is in Montreal. Lots going on. Habs, Victoire. We'll talk about all of it coming up in 90 seconds here on The Current. Stay with us.
6: Good morning. I'm Carla Ulrich with an update from the CBC North newsroom. Yellowknife RCMP say extra patrols are expected downtown this summer. Inspector Byron Donovan says that's when the RCMP receive the most calls, most involving public drinking. Donovan says seeing officers nearby may encourage people not to drink in public or get into fights. He says officers may ask people to dump out alcohol if they are drinking in public. They can also issue tickets for open alcohol. But Donovan says their goal is not to criminalize addiction. And the city of Yellowknife says it's willing to help maintain sanitation at an encampment on territorial land. Deputy Mayor Rob Warburton says the territorial government would need to pay for those services. That would include garbage collection, water delivery, and sewer services. According to the city's Department of Protective Services, it could also provide bylaw enforcement at the encampment near the Legislative Assembly. No cost estimates were provided yesterday. Warburton says the city has not yet heard back from the territorial government about their offer. And now a look at the weather forecast. In Tuktoyaktuk, you're looking at cloudy with a chance of drizzle and a high of +1. In Pawlatuk, cloudy with a chance of rain and a high of +5. In Sax Harbor, cloudy with a chance of flurries and a high of -2. In Sax Harbor, cloudy with a chance of flurries and also a high of -2. In Kugluktuk, cloudy with a chance of flurries and a high of 6. And in Cambridge Bay, cloudy with a chance of flurries and a high of -6.
0: Hello again, I'm Matt Galloway, and you're listening to The Current. Josh Wordle never set out to become star of the puzzle world, created his smash hit online game Wordle for one person, his partner. But at the end of 2021, Wordle, as you may remember, took off. It became a sensation. People all over the world were sharing their daily Wordle scores online in group chats. Perhaps you're doing your Wordle right now, or you've done it already, and you're boasting about how you did. It has just been announced that Wordle is now the inspiration for a new TV game show that's going to begin airing next year. And so what do you do after you've created a game that everyone plays? Well, you create a new puzzle game. This one is called Parseword. I spoke with Josh Wordle earlier this year. creating something is a big thing. Creating a couple of things is a big thing. How does it feel after one thing that you made was a big success to launch something else out into the world?
7: Oh, yeah. I definitely had a lot with this new game. I had some anxiety, like the, you know, difficult second album. You know, I've made Wordle. I made it for my partner. I had no expectations of it becoming anywhere near as big as it did. And then to try and follow that up has been, it has given me some anxiety. I think it is nice that it has been a while. It has been, you know, almost 5 years, I think, since I sold Wordle. I couldn't have done this game immediately after Wordle. I needed a gap. Yeah, now I'm feeling good. And I never thought I would have wanted to make another word game. And here I am making another word game.
0: So why would you have never thought, knowing your success, why would you have thought you would have never made another word game?
7: So here's the thing. I found I enjoyed making Wordle, but the experience of going viral and its success, like obviously was great for me in some ways, but I found it deeply unpleasant. And around the time, part of what motivated me to sell the game to the New York Times was how unhappy I was. Like I was waking up miserable because of Wordle, which seems bizarre, right? Because it was just this fun game that brought so much joy to so many people, which I appreciate and I'm thankful for. But just for me, that level of attention was not enjoyable.
0: Can you tell me more about that? You said, these are your words, that I'm not sure humans are built to handle going viral. What was that experience like to know that you had created something that people, this is one of the first things that people did when they woke up was to play their Wordle, do their Wordle. You would think that that would give somebody great joy. But as you said, it was destabilizing for you.
7: Well, there were a number of things going on. Like, I think I felt a sense of responsibility. Like, when the stakes were making something for my partner that she and I play on the couch in the morning as we drink our tea, that is very different from, like, millions of people playing and, like, did we accidentally pick a word that has, you know, negative connotation? Like, there was, or if things broke, I would feel responsible for it. So that there was that pressure. And then there was also, I had set out, despite selling the game, I hadn't set out for it to be a commercial venture at all. I didn't want to make money from it, but it became apparent very quickly that it was so big that other people out there were going to make, you know, they were going to take the name Wordle. People did this, you know, they put stuff on that app store. And it was like, I didn't want to be spending my time getting into like legal battles about this thing that, you know, I had just made out of love. And so selling it was just like a really clean way for me to just like walk away and draw a line under it. It was a big decision. And I think it will be a decision that I'm always like, what if I'd kept on running Wordle? But when I bring this up, my partner Pollock, for whom I made the game, he always reminds me, you were miserable. And I was miserable. Mm. So I'm kind of glad the way that it shook out at the end.
0: Did you understand the power of connection at the heart of that game? As you said, you made it for one person, somebody that you love. But this is a game that people connect through in some ways. Did you understand that?
7: Yeah, a really good observation. I had worked at a company called Reddit, which is a large social media site built around communities and built around humans interacting in what I think is often a very authentic way online. I think an observation, something that I took from my experience there, the way I think about Wordle in terms of people connecting is that really we're now in this state in the world where we can communicate with each other, with your family members, with your loved ones, quicker and faster and at all times. But for some reason, it's hard to say, I love you, you know, like those big, the big words and big statements, whereas Wordle became this super lightweight way. So if you send your Wordle score to your family, in a way that's kind of telling them that you love them, but without using the big scary words like I love you. And I think people crave that connection.
0: It's a beautiful thing to have created.
7: Thank you. Thank you. Yeah. Didn't set out to do it. I'm really happy that it did touch so many people.
0: In the New Yorker, they said that the day that you sold Wordle to the New York Times was the last time that you actually played it. Is that true?
7: Yeah, that is 100% true. That was part of the, as I mentioned, drawing the line underneath it. And I was like, I just want to move on from this. Someone else's story now. I'll keep on doing my own thing. And I've stuck by that.
0: You said an interesting thing earlier, and it's a bit like, you know, you have a hit And then what is the second album going to be? And often for bands that you love, it's that difficult second album where they try and reinvent things. What was the time after selling Wordle like for you? Did it take you a while to get your bearings?
7: Yes, it definitely did. And very, you and your listeners may have realized this, in a post-Wordle world, there are a bunch of companies out there and businesses who are now, there are games on their website that there weren't games before. And that everyone wants to create these kind of short, shareable, daily games that are more kind of thinky, one might say. And so what I've actually ended up doing in that brief period where I kind of didn't know what to do, people would invite me in, I would go and consult with some of these companies and talk to them on about what they were trying to do. Bizarrely, what I found is doing that work freed me creatively. Like when, either building a prototype for somebody else or providing feedback on their game, I wasn't worried about following up Wordle, right? Because I was just a consultant. And that was really powerful because Wordle was the first thing I made. And I didn't think of myself as a game developer, and working as a consultant for a little while really helped me like do the reps and practice and feel much more confident. So when I get to a game like Password, I think I feel much more grounded and connected to myself as a game developer.
0: How would you describe what Password is? I've been playing this for the last few days, and we'll talk about my success or lack thereof, but how would you describe what Password is?
7: As you may be alluding to there, Password is a challenging game, especially compared to Wordle, right? Like Wordle, you just needed to know five other words. What Password is there is an existing puzzle format called a cryptic crossword. And cryptic crosswords are famously impenetrable. But I believe under that impenetrable layer is quite a delightful puzzle format. So the goal with Password is to try and help newer players or players who haven't played a cryptic crossword before kind of be exposed to this new puzzle format.
0: Can you explain, for people who don't know, what's the difference between a cryptic crossword? They're very big. I have family from the UK. They love their cryptics. Can you explain the difference between a cryptic crossword and the concise crossword that I think a lot of people in North America would be familiar with?
7: So in a concise crossword, as you put it, or American-style crossword, you might have the clue got up, G-O-T space U-P. And it's a four-letter word answer. And you play a lot of these puzzles and you realize that the answer could be woke, W-O-K-E, or rose, R-O-S-E. And the way you can't put one of those in, what you have to do is now maybe you do the downs that intersect with that answer to figure it out. So in a cryptic crossword, the same answer could be clued as pairs of rowdy seagulls got up. And now an experienced cryptic solver can instantly look at that clue and tell you that the answer is rose. They don't need to put it into the grid. And so that there is something magical happening inside that clue that both tells you what you're looking for and tells you the answer. And in this case, just for anyone listening, there's some magic going on with the word pairs of means take the first two letters of rowdy seagulls, R-O-S-E, and that will give you rose, which matches the answer, got up.
0: Did you always understand that magic, or did you find cryptics, like so many of us do, impenetrable?
7: Oh, I found them completely impenetrable. You know, it's like you do a regular crossword in the newspaper, and next to them was a cryptic crossword, and you would look at a clue and just be like, "This, what are they talking about, seagulls? This makes no sense." And it was only very bizarrely, I was listening to a podcast with the showrunner of Chernobyl and The Last of Us, this guy called Craig Mazin, and he is very passionate about puzzles, and he explained how cryptics work. He took like 15 minutes, explained how cryptics work, and I was like, wow, that is a really impressive format, but it's hidden behind all this complexity. Part of the goal of Password is to try and make that complexity a little less complex, a little easier to approach with Password, and maybe you can tell how we've done with that, Matt. Maybe we haven't done well.
0: No, you have, because it starts with a tutorial, right? If you log on, the first thing that you see is a tutorial. So explain how that works.
7: Yeah, so there are a lot of conventions, as I was alluding to earlier. So pairs of meaning take two letters. And we need to teach you those conventions. And we do that in the form of an interactive tutorial. Previously with cryptic crosswords, I don't actually know how you were meant to learn them. It's like you have to go away and read a book and then you come and play. What we can do, because we're doing it digitally, is we can kind of drip feed you these kind of conventions, and we'll only teach you them when you need to know them, so you don't get overwhelmed. Our goal there is to like gradually build you up until you're feeling confident and you can solve cryptic crosswords.
0: Getting into it isn't, as you've said, as easy as Wordle. And it says that in the game. The subtitle is a tricky wordplay game. Mid-tutorial, it says, password is challenging. Don't worry if it takes a while to master. So I felt better after doing that. How much?
7: Oh, that's great.
0: How much determination do you think players have to get into this game? Because it requires you leaning in and really focusing, but it opens itself up once you do that. But how much determination do you think people need to crack this?
7: It definitely requires, I think people, part of Wordle's success was that, you know, you could kind of, I think as people got experience with Wordle, they could move through it very quickly. This is a game that requires a different level of focus. Like you have to sit and really think about what all the words could mean in the clue. I think that's okay. I think encouraging people to take that time, like slowing down, is something that's, you know, we all need to be encouraged to do. I understand that, especially coming post-Wordle and the role of these daily games, it might feel a little, you know, incongruous, I guess, or like unexpected. Mm-hmm. But I think what I have found through my own personal journey with Cryptix is that the puzzle format, once you get over the hump of it all being confusing, is really beautiful and really elegant. And it's kind of an exciting way to think about language that I'm really glad I've got access to. And the goal of the game is just to give that access to more people.
0: But to your point, it's also something that it feels like we need right now when everything is happening at 1,000 miles an hour and your phone is distracting you constantly. And it's really difficult to sit down and focus and concentrate on something that demands your concentration, right?
7: Yeah, 100%. I mean, it's like, it's almost antithetical, right? Building such an experience on a phone, but I appreciate those moments. And I really encourage anyone who tries the game to like sit with it and stick at it and be patient.
0: You have built these games that are, and you've hinted at this, based around language and the joy and the power and the beauty of language. And there's a quotation, I was watching a speech that you gave, and there was a quotation that you cited that you love, which is, language is the very air I breathe. What does that mean to you?
7: Yeah, wow, that's a deep cut. I love it. So that is a quote from a literary theorist called Terry Eagleton. But in my mind, my interpretation of that it is acknowledging that as humans, we are creatures of language. Like there is a brief period when we don't know language, when we're born, when we don't know words, where that's not the case, but we learn words and then words dominate all of our life, whether we're thinking about it or not. Every thought we have, every feeling that we have is mediated through language. It's part of the fabric of who we are, for better or worse. Part of Wordle's success, and I hope Password's success, will be taking this tool that we have that's embedded in us and kind of shining a light on it and getting people to look at it in a way maybe they were encouraged to do in school but haven't done since, but I think is just really special and powerful part of being human.
0: And it goes back to that idea of the connection of these games, that you can play it individually, but the real fun is to solve it and then share that with somebody else and see how they did. That there's a connection in that shared power of language in some ways.
7: Absolutely, absolutely. I mean, I do feel fun. We're all just want to be loved and want to be seen. And if these games can give people a moment of access to that, that would be amazing. I mean, those feels like lofty goals, right? But my background is in art, so I feel like a lot of this is how I think about artwork as well.
0: You've put some really nice things into the world, and you made my head hurt with Password as well, which I like. I like that my brain feels like it's being stretched and taxed in trying to figure out what these answers are. Josh, thank you very much for what you've done, and thanks for talking to us about it.
7: Thank you so much, Matt. I appreciate it.
0: Josh Wardle is the creator of Wordle. Just been announced that NBC is turning the word game into a game show. His new game is called Password, Parsword.

0: This is The Current. My name's Matt Galloway. It's the sound of victory. The sound of the PWHL champion Montreal Victoire winning their first ever Walter Cup last night, defeating the Ottawa Charge 4-0 in Game 4. Here is Victoire captain and playoff MVP Marie-Philippe Poulin.
1: That jailbreak goal, unbelievable, honestly. I think I peed a little in the penalty box. I was so excited, and honestly, for them to see and come see me, it was just unbelievable. A lot of emotion there. Yep, I said it.
0: You don't hear that from NHL players. That's the glory of the PWHL and of Marie-Philippe Poulin. She is the GOAT. There is a phrase that Montrealers like to use around the hockey playoffs. Ça sent la coupe. Means essentially the cup is so close you can smell it. Well, they have one in hand, but of course there is still the Stanley Cup in the air to be fought for. Tonight the Montreal Canadiens play the Carolina Hurricanes in Raleigh, North Carolina, game one of the NHL's Eastern Conference Final. Meeker Gurrier is a sports columnist in Montreal. Meeker, good morning.
2: Good morning, Matt. I just have to say, you've said so many things in about a minute that made me laugh. You insisted on the PWHL. You said it smells like the cup. It's too much. I mean, I just have to laugh it out. I'm sorry.
0: It's unintentional, but that's the spirit of the moment.
2: I'm sorry. I just had to laugh it out.
0: What is the vibe like in Montreal these days?
2: It's great. It's great. And, you know, a lot of people have been talking about that Victoire and saying, oh, you know what, the Habs are overshadowing the PWHL finals and everything. But you know what? The Habs overshadow everything in Montreal when they're in the playoffs. But more and more, there's room for La Victoire. And the fact that yesterday the game was not at the same time as the Montreal Canadiens, what it did is that a lot of people that follow hockey for the playoffs and that hop on the bandwagon of the Habs, they follow La Victoire now. And yesterday I could actually hear people outside watching the game and celebrating the victory of that team who pretty much, you know, their name suits them well now. They really lived up to their name. So it's just the atmosphere in the city is great with the Montreal Canadiens and now La Victoire winning. And we haven't seen that in ages.
0: And aside from having a way with words, of course, Captain Clutch Marie-Philippe Poulin is just one of the best hockey players this country has ever seen. How important do you think this win was for her?
2: Well, it's the only thing she hadn't won in hockey, in women's hockey. So the fact that she was able to win that trophy, the Walter Cup, but also the MVP, it just brings her to a whole other level. And I'm a little older, so I remember Haley Wickenheiser. Everyone called her the Wayne Gretzky of women's hockey, but she was really her own person. And with Marie-Philippe Poulin, no one is comparing her to anyone. Everyone is saying that she's Captain Clutch. Yeah. She's the most clutch Canadian athlete. And I think that's just great. And it shows a progression of the sport, but also the way we look at and we analyze women's sports. So to me, it's just great. And, you know, it's just telling that Montreal is the first Canadian team to win that that Walter Cup and to bring the cup to the country. And it just, you know, goes to tell me that Montreal is a greater hockey city than Toronto. I just had to throw that jab in.
0: I mean, the Toronto Maple Leafs are golfing, and the Montreal Canadiens are still playing hockey. So you have a point.
2: Exactly.
0: All right, so let's talk about the Habs. I mean, there's no pressure now because the Victoire have the cup in their hands. Montreal Canadiens, Monday night, game 7 overtime, the Montreal Canadiens are playing the Buffalo Sabres, and this happens.
3: Carrier, la passe. On entre avec Newhook, Evans vers le filet. Le tir.
0: He's the pride of St. John's, Newfoundland, but Alex Newhook presumably will never have to buy a drink in Montreal again, right? What does he mean to your city?
2: Yeah. He doesn't have to buy drinks or poutine ever. well, you know, the playoffs are usually the stage where unsung hero rise to the occasion. Players that maybe didn't have a great season, or they're not necessarily the offensive star of their team, and they end up scoring those important goals. And that's exactly what Alex Newhook did for Game 7 against Tampa, for Game 7 against Buffalo. So he's a great player. He has great speed. He's the only player on the Habs roster that won the Stanley Cup. He won it back with the Avalanche a few years back. And you can see, I don't want to say the difference, but you can see that he has a little bit more experience in those playoff situations, although he didn't play all the games against with the Avalanche. So he brings a little bit, I would say, of maturity maybe to that team, although it's a new role for him because he never had that role in the National Hockey League.
0: Experience. He's just 25 years old. The average age of the players on this team is 25. It's a young team, but it feels like they have come together in an interesting way. What's going on there?
2: Well, they were built that way. That team was built around youngsters, around Nick Suzuki, around Cole Caulfield, but also around draft picks. And when Kent Hughes went to get Alex Newhook before the 23-24 season, he knew exactly what he was doing. He was only 22 at the time. He's now 25. And he needed players that could grow with his core players. And that's exactly what happened. Alex Newhook, but also Kirby Dack. Kaden Goulet on defense was in that team already. They drafted Juraj Slafkovský as well. They drafted Demidov. And they drafted also Lane Hudson. Even the goaltender, Jakub Dobeš, is only 24. So it's really a young core, a young team that really grew up together. So that makes a huge difference in the chemistry.
0: Jakub Dobeš is fascinating. There's stop signs through Montreal where they've replaced, you know, the stop with his name, essentially saying you're not going to get past us. He did this on-ice interview at the Bell Center after one of the games where the Habs won. And the fans just went insane. Like, they were cheering and cheering and cheering. He couldn't even speak. And then he spoke a little bit of French and they went crazier. What does he mean to this team, do you think?
2: Well, that stop sign is reminiscent of 2010, of 2010, with Jaroslav Halak, who basically single-handedly eliminated the Washington Capitals as well as Sidney Crosby's Penguins. And so now it's an under Eastern European goaltender doing the same thing, eliminating teams that finish the season ahead of the Montreal Canadiens. So it's like people were craving to have a hero, a goaltender that can win games, but also with a team that can win games, because we had in Montreal the best goaltender probably in the National Hockey League in Carey Price, but he didn't have the offensive support to actually win the series. Although in 2014, they went all the way to the conference finals against the Rangers before he was injured. But it feels like the city was craving a hero, was craving results. So that's why the frenzy is so high right now in Montreal.
0: It's also neat because there are six Quebecois players on the active roster. The team also traded for the only NHL player from France. And so for the Montreal Canadiens, this is a big deal, right?
2: It is a big deal culturally because of the nature of the province, because of the history of the team, because Canadians, the name of the team is basically, the team was made for French Canadians way back in 1909. So yeah, it means a lot for the city, but it's bigger than that because it's probably one of the things that really reunites French and English speaking Montrealers, but also people that come from outside the province and outside the country as well. So it's just very unifying to see the Habs in the third round. And I think tonight will be a great game. Yes, it'll be hard. It'll be a hard-fought series, but I think it'll be longer than people think.
0: They're up against Carolina, a team that's had 11 days off and swept both of their previous series. Do you think, what's the mindset of Montreal fans going into this?
2: I think that there's a lot of hope. Rest is a weapon in the series, in the playoffs, so it'll be good for for the Hurricanes, but it can also be a problem because, you know, you have a team that hasn't played, you know, at that level for 11 days, so they can be rusty. And yeah, so it might be a trap for them, but, you know, the Montreal Canadiens have to really focus on themselves and on the way they want to play the game, and they want to set the tempo and not react to what the Hurricanes are going to do.
0: Just a minute or so left. You've already slid the knife into the Toronto Maple Leafs. People talk about, they use this phrase, Canada's team. And so for people who are elsewhere in Calgary, Edmonton, Vancouver, yes, Toronto, Winnipeg, and they're smarting because their team is no longer playing hockey. They're perhaps playing pickleball or another sport. what would you say to them about rallying behind the Habs?
2: Yeah. Well, they might be doing Wordle as well.
0: Wordle?
2: well, you know, we do tend, we're proud Canadians. I mean, first and foremost, obviously we fight for the cup, we fight for a playoff spot and so on among Canadian teams, but we are proud of Canadians, and usually we want to see the cup back in the country. And the Montreal Canadiens were the last team to do it in 1993. But you know, when the Canadiens are eliminated, a lot of fans root for the Oilers. They'll root for the Canucks or the Flames. I wouldn't say the Leafs, but some of us actually do. They want to see a Canadian team bring back the cup home. So I think it's just, you know, normal, and it's part of sports and the fraternity of sports. You fight on the ice, but outside the ice, you can be a good sport and support another team as well.
0: Go Habs. Meeker, we'll talk again as the series unfolds. Thank you very much.
2: Thanks. Have a great day.
0: And you, Meeker Gurrier, is a sports columnist for RDS and 98.5 FM in Montreal. That is The Current for this Thursday, the 21st of May. Q is up next on CBC Radio 1. My name is Matt Calloway. Thanks for listening. Talk to you tomorrow.
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8: Anthony Cimolino spent 40 years with one of the world's biggest theater festivals, Canada's own Stratford Festival in Ontario. Now Anthony is stepping away, so he'll be here to tell you some amazing stories and also how it feels to leave for his exit interview.
9: From CBC News, The World This Hour, I'm Mike Miles. A Canadian living in the United States is being accused of voting illegally. Authorities have charged Sonny Meinhertz with committing voter fraud for nearly 20 years. Megan Fitzpatrick explains.
10: So this is coming from the U.S. Attorney's Office in Boston. They issued a press release announcing that Sonny Meinhertz, who is a resident of a town near Boston, that he's facing two charges, one count of unlawful voting, one count of casting a ballot that is known to be fraudulent. It is illegal for non-citizens to vote and to register to vote. The documents say that Meinhertz became a U.S. permanent resident in 1987. In 2016, according to the documents, he signed a voter registration form where he affirmed that he was a U.S. citizen, and he checked a box next to a question asking if he was a citizen. Investigators say Meinhertz voted illegally in multiple federal elections, including the most recent one in 2024, and in multiple state elections. What he is charged with can carry penalties of jail time and fines. President Trump has long complained about voter fraud, and he's been attempting to overhaul how elections are conducted in the U.S. Megan Fitzpatrick, CBC News, Washington.
9: Concern over Ebola forcing a surprise detour to Montreal for a Paris to Detroit Air France flight and raising questions for passengers like Deborah Mistor.
11: No one gave us any reason why. No one told us what was actually happening, just that U.S. authorities were diverting us to Montreal.
9: It was because of a passenger from the Democratic Republic of Congo who wasn't allowed into the U.S. because of restrictions on non-U.S. citizens who'd been in the DRC, Uganda, or South Sudan in the last 21 days. That passenger got off the plane in Montreal, got tested, and showed no symptoms. That passenger sent back to Paris. Air France says they were let on by mistake. Everybody else went on their way, arriving last night in Detroit. And as Liberty Ward reports, there's word an Ontario resident is undergoing testing.
10: Ontario's health ministry says this is out of an abundance of caution. An Ontario resident in hospital being tested not just for Ebola, but for a number of infectious diseases because they recently traveled to East Africa. They say all appropriate infection prevention and control measures are in place. There are currently no confirmed cases of Ebola in Ontario, they say, but they did not say if the person is experiencing any symptoms. Linda Ward, CBC News, Toronto.
9: The Canadian Red Cross is sending workers to the Democratic Republic of Congo to help battle the Ebola outbreak. The team will help with contact tracing and getting people to treatment centers. There are more than 600 cases and 139 deaths linked to the rare Bundibugyo strain of Ebola. The World Health Organization says it could take up to 9 months to develop a vaccine for that strain. Well, it's lights out tonight for Stephen Colbert and The Late Show. Colbert took over for David Letterman in 2015, but nearly a year ago, he announced it was all coming to an end. Steve Futterman has more.
5: Last July, CBS made the stunning announcement that Stephen Colbert would be going off the air.
12: The network will be ending The Late Show in May. And
5: CBS claimed it was purely financial, that the show, despite having the largest audience in late-night TV, was losing millions. Yeah. Others were skeptical, suggesting the move was to win favor with Donald Trump. When the cancellation announcement took place, CBS's parent company, Paramount, was trying to get federal approval to sell itself to Skydance Media. Just a week after the announcement, the FCC approved it. Colbert has often used his monologue to criticize Trump. Last week, he mocked Trump for praising Chinese leader Xi Jinping.
13: You're a great leader. Sometimes people don't like me saying it, but I say it anyway because it's true. I only say the truth.
5: Tonight, it comes to an end. Steve Futterman, CBC News, New York.
9: And we're coming to an end now. That is The World This Hour. For CBC News, I'm Mike Miles.
14: Good morning, I'm Carla Ulrich in Yellowknife with your weather forecast. In Fort Chippewa, Wood Buffalo National Park, and Fort Smith, you're looking at sunny and a high of 19. In Little Kay, cloudy and a high of 13. In Fort Resolution, sunny and a high of 19. In Hay River, Enterprise, Fort Providence, and Kakiza, cloudy and a high of 20. And in Fort Simpson, Jean Marie River, Fort Liard, Nahanni Butte, and Sumba Cay, a mix of sun and cloud and a high of 23.
15: Hey, I'm Tom Power. Welcome to Q. Have you ever had to let go of something that, like, defined you, like a job, a relationship, where you live? Not because you wanted to, but because it was time. Shakespeare wrote a whole play about that feeling called The Tempest, about a man surrendering the one thing that made him powerful. Anthony Cimolino has spent nearly 40 years at the Stratford Festival, one of the biggest theater festivals in the world. This summer, he's leaving Stratford. And check this out, he chose The Tempest as his final act. Coincidence? Well, you'll find out. Anthony Cimolino coming up. Plus, if you're watching the NHL playoffs or waiting for the new season of Heated Rivalry, you should know about the new hockey show called Off Campus. You'll hear about that and how the showrunner hadn't seen a hockey game when she got the gig. It's coming up on Q. Do you ever think about what it's going to be like if you are lucky enough to get to retire? I mean, retirement seems like more and more of a remote possibility for a lot of Canadians, but, you know, you got to imagine it's a strange thing. I mean, if you've gone through it already, maybe you know what I'm talking about. Are you happy, relieved when you retire? Are you scratching your head trying to figure out how you're going to fill the time? Are you already thinking about, like, I got to go back to work? That's where Anthony Cimolino is at right now. Anthony is currently the artistic director of Ontario's Stratford Festival, the largest repertory theater company in North America, but this is his final season.
8: And it's not like he's only been there a couple of years. He spent pretty much his entire career at Stratford. He went there as an actor in 1988, then became a director, then put on a load of like Shakespearean productions that did really well as a director, and then the executive director of the company, and then, yeah, since 2012, the artistic director. It's a pretty big deal that he's exiting the Stratford stage. You know, in the global theater world, Stratford is incredibly important. I mean, maybe the most important gift Canada has given to the world of theater. Antony, however, is not going out lightly. He's directing two plays this season, including The Tempest from Shakespeare. Not only that, there's a new documentary coming out about Antony this summer. It's called This Above All, The Theatrical Life of Antony Cimolino. So yeah, big, big year for him. And we were so happy that Antony dropped by the Q studio and we got into it. We talked about Stratford, about his long career there. Also, like, when you spend 40 years in Shakespeare, what do you learn about Shakespeare that maybe we missed in English class? But I began by asking him about his decision to leave and considering how busy he is running the whole thing right now, if he's even had time to think about what it's like to leave that job. Here's what he had to say.
16: You know what? This is a real point of inflection. Like, I would say that would be the case up till about a week ago. And now that we have The Tempest on stage and we have a lot of other productions and previews and we're opening in 2 weeks, the final opening week of my tenure, I'm now in a different place. I'm now in a place where I can see the end in sight. I think I could have denied it up till now, but now, yeah, it's clear. I fell in love with the festival and I never knew I was going to be so faithful. I've lived there, raised my kids there, knew every corridor of it, and I love it. And so it's time. It's time for my life and my family's life that I do other things. And it also will lead to rejuvenation for Stratford. But I'd be lying to you if I said it was all cakes and ales and ices.
8: Yeah, yeah. There has to be a series of complicated emotions in there, for sure.
16: Yeah. If any of us are lucky enough to do what we love at a place that we love, and then you got to go, it's hard.
8: And especially since you've been, I mean, it's a big part of your life since you were a very small kid. The story you tell in the documentary is that your dad brought you to Stratford to see a show. And you, is it that you had a seat in the very, very back?
16: Yeah.
8: And I mean, you can kind of take it from there, but it wasn't just the play. It was sort of everything around the play. I love that image you painted.
16: Yeah, so my dad figures in the story, but he didn't bring me. I think I came with a friend, but I talked to my dad right afterwards, and that's part of it. So I sat in the corner of the theater. I was watching the stage, but I was also watching the audience. That was really kind of moving that... As a teenager, you know, you always think as a kid that the world has yet to be created and anything that came before wasn't that significant. Here was this 400-year-old play that was describing my friends to me, the kids I went to school with in high school, and I was blown away by it.
8: Like, what play was it?
16: It was Love is Labor's Lost, which you think, no, it's not going to, you know, it's early work by Shakespeare. But I saw the goofball in it. I saw the smart aleck in it. I saw my friends in it. And at the beginning of the play, these four guys decide they're not going to see any girls. They're just going to study. They're not going to do anything bad because they want to prepare themselves for life. And I was going to a Catholic boys' school and I knew this was going to end badly, right? So, and sure enough, it does. But I was blown away that somebody had anticipated my life so many years before. I was blown away that I was so connected to people in that room. And for the first time in my life, I realized how beautiful humanity was. Like, I felt included. I felt part of a community. I loved what I was seeing. So I went home and I told my dad I wasn't going to go to law school. I was going to be an actor. And that was a profoundly unhappy day in my family's house.
8: Didn't he say something like, an actor is a cross between a pimp and a car thief?
16: Well, no, he said, voi diventare artista. You want to become an artist. And the way he said artist was pimp and car thief.
8: Okay, you know? I got it.
16: I think he knew more than he was letting on, but still, you know.
8: There's a great line in the doc in Italian, which is that art is something you study and put down. Is that what it was?
16: And put away, impare l'arte e metterla da parte. It's an Italian saying, learn about art, but then set it aside and do other things with your life. So my parents encouraged the arts. I studied dance as a kid. They were always supportive, but they had immigrated to Canada so that we could go into banking or law or a profession.
8: I thought I read that your mom, and I can relate to this growing up in a Catholic family, there also may have been some expectations of the priesthood. Is that the case?
16: Totally.
8: Yeah.
16: She so wanted that.
15: Because mom would never say to me, I think you should become a priest. But she would say things like, you know, that thing you just said to me at the dinner table, that's a nice thing that a priest would say.
16: Really?
15: Yeah. And when I was in grade four, we had to draw a picture of what we wanted to be when we grew up. I drew the Pope.
16: Man, that's a career plan you have there, Tom.
15: I had high expectations for myself.
16: And you know what, Tom? It's not.

0: is your first season in Stratford, yeah, when you ended up joining the company. Tell me about stepping onto the Stratford stage for the first time back then.
1: I so wanted to be at the festival. I auditioned a couple of times, like a lot of people do, and wasn't accepted. Finally was accepted. I was in a production of Richard III with Colm Feore, and I didn't have contacts in. And you know, the thrust stage, like the reason Stratford exists is because for so many years, they didn't have a stage that replicated the conditions of Shakespeare's stage. So
2: the Globe Theater stage?
1: Yeah, like that wasn't built yet, right? Yeah. So they were all proscenium arches.
0: Right, but it would have... replicated Shakespeare's stage. Back
1: That's right. Okay. So in other words, and right in the middle of the audience, there's a stage and it's a bare stage. So all of Shakespeare's descriptions you can see on the stage without having to get into huge sets and stuff. It's a very, like, it's not like a movie theater where you all stare in the dark in one direction and you know, there are stages like that. When the players went to France and after the English Revolution, they started to perform in tennis courts. And so the idea was create sea monsters at the end of this. They were anticipating television and they were anticipating film. At the festival, you can sit all the way around and you're surrounded. The audience defines the stage. So it's a really beautiful experience. But I didn't have contacts in. I couldn't really see them. It was only the next year, Tom, that I put contacts in. I went, whoa, there's all those people there. Like, where'd they come from?
0: Were you comfortable as an actor? Were you in those first few productions?
1: Well, I don't think I was a dreadful actor, but I wasn't like Colm or so many other good actors.
0: Were you comfortable, though? Were you comfortable on the stage around all those people? Yeah, you were?
1: Yeah, I liked it. I liked it, and I could have done it, but I found myself drawn more to directing, which I had started to do years before.
0: But here's what I don't understand about that, is that it's not like you were cage attendant number four in a play in Stratford. Like, you weren't...
1: Yeah, that was taken.
0: Yeah. You know what I mean? You weren't a cell sweeper number three in Richard III. You were Romeo in Romeo and Juliet. In fact, isn't there a story in the doc about you were so wanted to be Romeo that you were sort of like chased in a car and you were pulled over to be offered Romeo? Isn't that right?
1: Well, yeah, I was in the off season, you know, doing an actor's gig. I was delivering pizzas of all things. And one night this car is following this, my car with a pizza sign on it. And it was Richard Manette and a friend. And Richard had been dithering about who he was going to cast as Romeo. And finally he'd made a decision. And so he decided when he saw my car go by, he chased it down to say, "You're playing Romeo," which was fantastic. Very generous of him.
3: "Romeo, doff thy name. And for thy name, which is no part of thee, take all myself.
4: I take thee at thy word. Call me but love and I'll be new baptized. Henceforth, I never will be Romeo."
0: So if you're being chased down to be Romeo, I am curious about whether it was your decision to say, like, there are better actors than me, I'm going to move to directing, or whether it was something someone told you. I'm also interested in the emotional quality of that decision. It's a big one.
1: Well, I had been directing plays from years earlier, like in 1980, 81, 82, I was running a summer theater company and directing plays, and I was really kind of loving that. So I continued to do that, and also some administrative things with theater companies before I got to Stratford. After about my second year at Stratford, they offered me a chance to be an assistant director with a fantastic director from the UK, Bill Gaskell, on a play by Pirandello, I guess because I spoke Italian, I could be of help. And that was great. And I started to love doing that. And I did it with others. And I began to really, really enjoy that. Then a few years later, Tom, I was playing Laertes, who has a big sword fight with Hamlet. This was about 1994. And by that point, I had been doing other work, including special projects for the festival. I had branched out. And so I was still acting, but my heart was starting to go elsewhere. I was standing on the stage with a sword in my hand, about to fight Hamlet. And then I realized, oh my God, did I return that call? And I realized in that moment, you cannot be on that stage. You cannot take a place if your heart is now elsewhere.
0: I'm Tom Power. You're listening to Q. You're in the middle of my conversation with Anthony Cimolino, the artistic director of Ontario Stratford Festival. This is Anthony's final season at the helm. That story he tells me, told me, reminds me of David Letterman's decision to leave. Did you ever hear that story? David Letterman said he

0: went home one day and he and his wife were like looking at this bird, and his son were looking at this bird, and they were obsessed with the bird, and he had Googled the bird all day, and they figured out the name of the bird, and his wife said, "Who was on the show today, Dave?" And he had no idea. He said, "Okay, maybe it's time for me to move on." Anthony is the artistic director of the Stratford Festival. He's on the way out of that job. Stratford is the largest repertory theater company in North America. I'm interested to know, when you are the head guy in an organization like that, when the buck stops with you, what's the hardest part of that gig? Here's what he had to say.
1: It's big. So there's 1,200 people who work there, and there's 12 plays that you're doing, plus over 100 of these other events.
0: And how many seats do you have to fill a night?
1: Well, per day, it's about 7,000 seats.
0: It's a wild number of seats to have to fill every single day.
1: Yeah, it's huge.
0: So the hardest part of it is just the breadth of it.
1: Yeah, it keeps you up at night. Like in the middle, the first thing I will do would read the sales reports in the morning. Doesn't matter. I've done this for decades. And it's either a kick to the stomach or it puts a spring in your step, you know? And it isn't just about the money. It's about connecting to people. Like if, as an artist, you know this, you want somebody to get what you're doing.
0: Yeah.
1: You want to be received. You want to share.
0: Yeah. What's the most rewarding part of the job?
1: When you see something that was just in your head, like a play that you said yes to, a writer that you supported, a young actor that you gave an opportunity to, and they shoot the lights out. That's heaven.
0: Give me an example.
1: Well, you know, of Casey and Diana, a beautiful play that was brought to me in early stages by Andrew Kushner, fantastic director, and saying yes to that, and then watching it eventually become such a powerful piece of theater. Young artists who suddenly, like Marissa Orgiallo, who was playing Ariel this year, who a few years ago had just come to the festival. Now watching her, I go, my God, you're good. Like the stuff you can do. Watching people grow and knowing you helped that, that's great.
0: I bet. You know, you get to see them sort of at the beginning stages of their career, and you get to watch them come up. That must be very rewarding.
1: Yeah, it is. It is. Like, despite the negative times, the worry about things, that has to be part of that kind of job. The offset is getting to actually create plays and magic.
0: But even within the negative times, I was sort of, or the challenging times, in the documentary about you, I was sort of, I guess interested is the word, in how you pretty transparently handled things. So like the pandemic, the documentary begins with you sort of like handling the pandemic and sort of building outdoor stages and sort of transitioning and realizing, oh my God, if we're not, we're going to be the last people to come back. Mm. And then the other sort of hard times that are in the documentary are around maybe sort of the reckoning around race and representation and diversity after the death of George Floyd. And I have it written down here because I wanted to remember what you did. You gave Black and Indigenous people, colored members of the community, the chance to speak out, to give feedback.
1: Right.
0: As opposed to being defensive, you gave them control of folks from those communities, control of the festival's social media, also having panels and kind of hard discussions. Talk to me about what's just going through your mind when, because I had a friend of mine say to me one time, the challenge with some arts organizations is they want to skip to the reconciliation part of truth and reconciliation.
1: Right.
0: What was going through your mind on the truth part when you were reading those comments, when you were hearing about experiences?
1: It was hard because I think that, like a lot of people in the arts, you think you're an ally and you think you're trying to do the right thing. And I was, in my mind, trying to ensure that there was diversity, that we were promoting new talents. And then in reading the feedback, I realized that I wasn't doing enough and I wasn't doing it well. Like I wasn't really kind of understanding what the experience would be like for someone who's invited in, but not supported in the way they need to be. And so, and that it was not just one area, it was all sorts of areas, everything from how we market ourselves to how we, you know, start our rehearsal processes. And that took work. And it was work that I had not understood or begun yet. And I had to get on with it. I had to really do the work. And so, that took, you know, several years, and it was eye-opening. It wasn't easy, and it continues. So I think that it was an important time and one of the more positive things, although it didn't feel like at the time, to come out of the pandemic, is that we had time to think and start again.
0: Well, what I find interesting is that you wanted to have it all out in the open. You wanted to have this criticism of your long storied organization out in the open. You wanted it to be public.
1: Well, I don't think there's, I felt like it was going to be in the open anyway. So we could either try to do half measures and bury things, or we can say, what has your experience like? Please, let's have a talk about it. And by doing that, it certainly made it more challenging at first, but I think the results have been more profound. I gotta believe that the plays are better if everybody is feeling comfortable and you have many different talents, many different points of view in the room.
0: Yeah, that the work is better. The work is better.
1: Work is better.
0: My guest is Anthony Cimolino from the Stratford Festival in Ontario, North America's largest repertory theater company. You're leaving the Stratford Festival at the end of the season. You programmed some big ones for the final year. Arthur Miller's Death of a Salesman, Othello, Waiting for Godot, The Importance of Being Earnest, some Canadian plays as well. And then The Tempest. Why was The Tempest going to be your Stratford swan song as a director?
1: Well, it's the last play that Shakespeare wrote on his own, solely authored, and it's about a magician who calls his magic his art. And he's very angry at the beginning of the play. He wants to get revenge on the people who had betrayed him, his brother, who tried to kill him and his daughter. So that's not good. And I think Shakespeare's audience would have seen it as a revenge tragedy. They'd be waiting for everybody to be ground up and killed at the end, you know, a la Hamlet. And instead, he does something remarkable. He finds forgiveness and he turns a corner. And so it's kind of about leaving what you've done all your life. And it really spoke to me. I directed it before a few times, and the last time with Martha Henry. But you know, Tom, I'm finding new things in it. And working with Grant Wynne-Davies, who's playing a beautiful Prospero, I just realized the play is, I don't know if I've changed, or the, but it's a different play. And it's profounder. It's more profound. It's more touching than I had ever experienced.
0: You say that in the doc, that your understanding of Shakespeare has changed. I think there's someone quotes you saying, you know, I did this play a decade ago and it's completely different to me now.
1: Yeah.
0: Like how does your relationship with that work or with Shakespeare change over time? What do you see that you didn't see before?
1: When you're young, you look at a play like Lear and you just see the young characters, and then you come back to it 10 or 20 years later and suddenly you're beginning to sympathize with the middle-aged characters. And after a while, you are that old person on the heath screaming at the world that is moving on without you. There's something about each part of our life where we just, the truths embedded in the text suddenly hit us. Also, Shakespeare, he's very simple. He's very profound. He's touching. It's about families, most of it. But it's complex, you know? So you come back and you go, how did I miss that the first time? Remember the second time I directed Twelfth Night? I went, my God, all this stuff is in there. And I had worked so hard the first time. So you feel like a bit of a failure. But I think it's a testament to the dimensionality, how many dimensions are in his text.
0: Do you still love his work after 40 years surrounded by it?
1: More than ever.
0: Really?
1: More than ever. I just find he's such an enigma. You know, people keep on saying, could you have some inspirational quotes from Shakespeare? And you think, no, like he doesn't work that way. He just tells you that no matter how bad it is right now, it can get worse. Which you think, my God, like how's that inspiring? But there's something about his recognition of just the human condition, the simplicity of it. You know, his love of gardening, his love of the little guy. Like there are no good kings in Shakespeare. It's always the people who don't have power, who are the decent people. It recognizes that in life, the rewards don't always go to the good.
0: You're not looking for that inspirational thing. You're not looking for that bow at the end of the play that says, hey, everything's going to be all right, everybody. You find some joy or something interesting as an artist in the fact that he doesn't do that.
1: I do. And, and there are inspiring lines like, you know, Ophelia saying, we know what we are, but we know not what we may be. The fact that she is, you know, at that point, driven to insanity by the time she makes that statement, or lines like, it is not the worst, while we have breath to say it is the worst. I mean, you think, wow, those are profoundly, but they're not. There's something about recognizing our vulnerability, the frailty of the human condition, which makes you stronger.
0: What's your favorite Shakespearean line?
1: Oh.
0: Come on.
1: Oh. Okay. Then, because it's in The Tempest. The rarer act is in virtue, not in vengeance. Which is, you know...
0: That was my mom's. My mom loved that line. She used to say it all the time. Yeah. My mom, English teacher in St. John's, taught Shakespeare.
1: How cool.
0: She used to quote that line. That making me feel a little something there.
1: Ah, you are going to be pulled. That's wonderful.
0: Peace be with you. Say the line again.
1: The rare action is in virtue, not in vengeance.
0: Tell people listening to this who may not be familiar with that line, decipher it. Tell us what you hear when you read it. What's he saying?
1: Well, he's at the point where he's got all of his enemies in his grasp, right? He can just destroy them. And it's in that moment that he realizes he doesn't want to. And I think in the world we live in today, it's one of the reasons I want to do The Tempest, Tom, is that we have so much anger in the world. We got so many people who want revenge on the other side, whoever that other side is. And stopping and realizing that there may be differences, but you've got to somehow get over them and find common ground. Otherwise, we'll all be dead. And he doesn't say the better action is in virtue, not in vengeance. He says the rarer action, which is interesting, right? It's like we all have been told what to do. Turn the other cheek, preach peace, do the right thing, but it's rare. And it needs to be done if there's any hope for humanity.
0: That is the first part of my conversation with Anthony Cimolino, the outgoing Stratford Festival artistic director. He's been at Stratford for 40 years, so it's nice to get to do his quasi-exit interview. And you're going to hear more of it coming up in a minute. And if you haven't been to see a play in a very, very long time, I hear you. And Anthony Cimolino makes the best argument for why you should go to the theater right after this on Q.
2: Good morning, I'm Carla Ulrich with an update from the CBC North newsroom. Yellowknife RCMP say extra patrols are expected downtown this summer. Inspector Byron Donovan says that's when the RCMP received the most calls, most involving public drinking. Donovan says seeing officers nearby may encourage people not to drink in public or get into fights. He says officers may ask people to dump out alcohol if they are drinking in public. They can also issue tickets for open alcohol. But Donovan says their goal is not to criminalize addiction. And the city of Yellowknife says it's willing to help maintain sanitation at an encampment on territorial land. Deputy Mayor Rob Warburton says the territorial government would need to pay for those services. That would include garbage collection, water delivery, and sewer services. According to the city's Department of Protective Services, it could also provide bylaw enforcement at the encampment near the Legislative Assembly. No cost estimates were provided yesterday. Warburton says the city has not yet heard back from the territorial government about their offer. And now a look at the weather forecast. In Tuktoyaktuk, you're looking at cloudy with a chance of drizzle and a high of +1. In Pawlatuk, cloudy with a chance of rain and a high of +5. In Sax Harbor, cloudy with a chance of flurries and a high of -2. In Sax Harbor, cloudy with a chance of flurries and also a high of -2. In Kugluktuk, cloudy with a chance of flurries and a high of 6. And in Cambridge Bay, cloudy with a chance of flurries and a high of -6.
0: I'm Tom Power. You're listening to Q, and I don't know if you are as glued to the NHL playoffs as I am. I'm a Montreal Canadiens fan. I'm a Habs fan, so I'm just obsessed right now, and they're the only Canadian team left, so even if you're not, you got to cheer for them still, but they're the greatest team ever, so please go ahead. But even if you're not a hockey fan, maybe you're a heated rivalry fan. There's a lot of, like, romance hockey content going on this year. I'm going to tell you about another steamy TV show that takes place on and off the ice. It's called Off Campus, also based on a book series written by a Canadian. That's going to come up in just a minute, or that's coming up, I should say, in just a couple of minutes on Q. You're in the middle of my conversation with Anthony Cimolino, who is the artistic director at Ontario's Stratford Festival, which is the largest repertory theater company in North America. I should say outgoing artistic director. I mean, he's been there since the 80s as an actor, then as a director, and now, you know, the head honcho of the whole thing. And this is his final season after almost four decades. Given that this is Anthony's last year at like this very prestigious theater festival, so he's seen all these changes happen over the years. I was curious, you know, with Netflix and food delivery and video games and YouTube and all the things that can make you stay home, does he have any thoughts about theater's health at all? Not against other theater companies, but against all the other things vying for your attention. Here's what he had to say.
1: Yeah, so the last decade has brought social media, which has changed everything.
0: Yeah.
1: Netflix, where people can see anything they want, anytime they want, from the comfort of their chair with surtitles and as much sound as you want. So that has made it so that for some, going to see a play, actually getting up, going out, getting out of the jammies, going out, and, you know, it makes it harder. On the other hand, the payoff is enormous.
0: Tell
1: because
0: me.
1: You're with other people, right? It's community. You're laughing, not alone. You're laughing with others. And when so much of the social media feed we get is tailored to make you angry or to tell you something you already know, this brings you into a space where you can laugh and maybe find yourself thinking something you might have never thought when you'd walk through that door. And you're doing it with others. So it builds community. Our world needs that no more than ever before. You know, theater was started 24 centuries ago by the Greeks, the first democracy, because they wanted to have an event where the society could gather together and you were supposed to go out as a Greek citizen. Like, you were supposed to show up. It was actually a coin on your seat to offset the lost wages.
0: There was a responsibility.
1: Yeah. Okay. And the plays, like the first play we have, the Aeschylus is the Persians, which is about a great Greek victory over the superpower of the time, Persia, Iran. And it wasn't chest beating. It wasn't like mission accomplished. It was told from the point of view of the Persian court as they lose to the small upstart Greek army and the realization of their own, what they took for granted, their own arrogance. And he wrote this. This was a general who had been in that battle. He wrote it for the Greeks to say, we mustn't become complacent. We mustn't give in to arrogance. So
0: he wrote it compassionately to the other side?
1: Yeah. You put themselves in the place of the other.
0: Right off the bat, the birth of theater.
1: And that's what theater does. Like, you don't have to teach a kid how to do theater. They when they're kids, they play act with their friends. They believe. We're hardwired to do this. So when we see people on stage, we empathize and we discover things through the situation that we would never probably come to our own. Not by reading a newspaper, not by watching a news program. We would only come to that by empathy. It's what music does. It's what literature does. It's what a play does because of the form that it's in. There's something about our need for mimicry as mammals, as primates, that is very powerful. And so theater matters. And you know, we've gone through a lot last few years, the arts, right? But it matters more than ever before. And I think while you're right, we're competing with all that technology. The fact that it's not that, the fact that it is unplugged in a way with other people, it will be why it endures.
0: How is the health of Canadian theater?
1: Well, listen, last year at the festival, we sold more tickets than the year before the pandemic, which is a first. Around the world, it's not easy. It's tough. Everybody's feeling it. But, you know, theater people have gone through hell and plagues for centuries. We somehow keep on coming back. So we're on the right road.
0: But also as Canadians, one thing I learned from the documentary, maybe you can speak to this, is that Stratford, when it first started, there weren't as many Canadians involved. There weren't as many Canadian actors. There weren't that people were being brought over from England and they were brought over from all around the world. Not to say that doesn't still happen, but it feels like under your tenure, not to be too elbows up about it, it seems important to you that this has become more of a Canadian institution.
1: Yeah, there was a bit of a divide between, let's say, Toronto or the rest of the country and Stratford. And I'm very happy. I'm so proud of the last, like, it's just not just me, Tom. It's been so many people at the festival. What's happened is that we've become much better connected to, you know, you're from Newfoundland. We have so many creators like Jill Kiley, God love her, among others who are from Newfoundland, from BC, from Saskatchewan, from every, you know. And so we're a training institution for across the country. We, directors, actors, And also a place with, you know, a company of 130 actors, 1,200 people who work there. We represent the very best in Canadian theater. And we work with sister companies in each one of these theaters. When you do national audition tours, we work with, you know, and I love fellow artistic directors who will be the first ones to say, hey, there's this kid here in Saskatoon who you really should see. Mm. You know, and that's selfless, right? And eventually, there's so many artistic directors across the country who kind of come through Stratford and then go to do other things. It's important as a country that we recognize our own and we support our own.
0: Last question of your exit interview.
1: Do I want to be Pope? No.
0: You wouldn't even take it if offered.
1: Oh boy.
0: When you look back on your decades long career in Stratford, what are you proudest of?
1: Well, that's cruel. I think I'm proud of the developments at the festival as an aggregate. Like, I mean, I know that's not, like, I'm proud of the kids that have come along. I'm proud of the plays that I said yes to that now are being done across the country. But I'm also proud of the work, like the rebuilding of the Tom Patterson Theater. That, here's the thing. When you're working at a place like, and it's rare in modern times because everything's so disposable, but I'm hoping the festival endures. I hope it grows. So it's a bit like working on a cathedral, you know? Like you're a stonemason and you're doing one part of the job and you're working so hard to make it beautiful, but you don't know what it'll actually be like in 100 years when it's supposed to be complete.
0: Yeah.
1: You're just doing your part.
0: Yeah.
1: And so I feel like I'm proud of the part that I did along with others, like did nothing alone, did everything with everybody. And it's better and stronger, and I'm proud of it as a Canadian. I'm proud of it as an artist and working with other theaters. And so I feel like I'm proud of the work that we did on this cathedral. It was a vision worth building. We may not know what it's going to be like in 100 years, but I'm suspecting that it will be really something magical.
0: Thank you for your reign as lead theater nerd in this country. Congratulations on a well-deserved rest, hopefully coming up.
1: I'm so glad to finally meet you, and I wish I could meet your mom. Is she still around?
0: Yeah, my mom's still around. She's back in St. John's.
1: You better bring her to the Stratford Festival. You're dead at recess.
0: You know, you'll never become Pope. Thanks for coming in.
1: It's a pleasure. And thank you, and say hi to your mom.
0: And you know, I did. And mom, she said she didn't really remember using that quote from The Tempest that much, but I said, no, you definitely did. She goes, well, you know, if you say so, then I did. Anthony Cimolino, the artistic director of the Stratford Festival in Ontario, after nearly 40 years with the festival, over a decade as artistic director, Anthony's leaving the company. But not before programming a bunch of his favorite titles like Othello and A Midsummer Night's Dream. He's also directing a production of Shakespeare's The Tempest about someone who's leaving something behind. Opens Monday, and it runs until October 24th.

0: That is the album that won Kacey Musgraves Album of the Year at the Grammys not that long ago. A song called Slow Burn from her album Golden Hour. Kacey Musgraves came on the show for a very rare interview to talk a little bit about songwriting, talk about her brand new record, and about what happens after your album wins Album of the Year. Where do you go from there? If you missed that conversation, it's on our YouTube channel. Just search for Q with Tom Power. It's also wherever you get your podcasts. Or as Terry O'Reilly, I heard him on the CBC the other day, if he's using this phrase, I should use it. You can find it on your favorite podcast app. I don't know if you cook much, but if you do, then you might know that some combinations never fail. Soy and ginger, garlic and tomato, cilantro and lime, Vienna sausages and mustard. I think there's a similar principle at work in television. Take these two ingredients, a little romantic tension.
1: Whoa, easy.
2: We're going to be fake dating. There needs to be real kissing.
1: I just met you.
2: What are we going to do, hold hands?
0: And a little bit of hockey.
3: To see what kind of player Derek Graham turns out to be.
0: If that particular combo sounds familiar to you, maybe it's because of Heated Rivalry, a series that absolutely blew up this year from this country. I mean, you're going to hear more about that later on. I want to tell you now, though, about another show called Off Campus. And the book that it's based on actually predates Heated Rivalry by a good few years. It sold over 1 million copies. It really paved the way for hot hockey romance novels. The Off-Campus book series was written by the Canadian Elle Kennedy. Right now, it's a TV show on Amazon Prime. Louisa Levy is the creator and showrunner. She also worked on shows like The Flight Attendant and Stumptown. Anyway, that show Off-Campus is out now. Louisa Levy joined guest host Jill Deacon over Zoom to talk about it and to confront her about something right off the bat. Take a listen.
4: Okay, so I got to start with some scandalous gossip. Is it true that you have never been to a hockey game, or at least you hadn't when you first got your hands on this project?
5: Yes, I have been to many hockey games now, but when I first started, I had not been to a hockey game, I have to admit.
4: Okay, so then what were you, when you first read these books, it was a bit of a, what drew you to it? Because it wasn't the love of the game.
5: No, it wasn't the love of the game, but I do love a sports narrative. I love hockey. I mean, I've seen hockey movies. I just hadn't been seen hockey, actual hockey games. I've seen other sports narrative movies. I love Friday Night Lights. I love other football movies, which is kind of bigger in the States. But I have to say, hockey has really had a renaissance, even in the States. And so discovering not just the sport, but also the subgenre of romance novels, of hockey romance, has been such a treat. And it really is such a deep well, not just Off Campus, not just Heated Rivalry. There are so many other hockey romance book series out there. I think it's just a ripe world.
4: Mm. Well, did you have conversations with the writer? I mean, when you agreed to work on this, you know, adaptation to the screen, what kinds of conversations did you have with Elle Kennedy, the writer of the original series?
5: So I didn't get a chance to meet Elle until after I had started, because right after I closed my deal, the writer's strike started. Oh. So I wasn't allowed to work for a long time. And so it gave me a chance to read the books a bunch more times, to really think about it, to see a hockey game. But when I finally got a chance to dive in and we got our writer's room and I got to talk with Elle a bit, it was really fun to hear a little bit more about what she was excited about with the adaptation, because we had to make some changes and I wanted her reactions to where we were going. Mm. And I wanted to know from her what felt important. And she sent over a list to us of things that felt really important to her, the fans. And we actually took that list in the writer's room and we put it on what we called a bounty board in the writer's room on a whiteboard. And
4: what were some of those kind of non-negotiable essential elements that you knew fans would really need to see?
5: Well, the bounty board ended up being kind of the extra things. The non-negotiables were already in there, which is Hannah has a backstory and Garrett has a backstory that I don't want to spoil too much, but it is in the books. And they each have a little bit of a darker relationship with, well, Garrett has a darker relationship with his dad. That's not too much of a spoiler. It's pretty clear in the pilot. And Hannah has another backstory that is a little unexpected, like I said, in this genre. But because of each of their relationships with, I will say, trauma, which is a heavy word, but it's true, they see each other in a way that other people don't see each other, see them. And I think that that's something that makes these books really special. And it was something I wanted to dig into in the series. And that felt non-negotiable.
4: I'm curious also, Louisa, about maybe your personal non-negotiables. I mean, as a female showrunner, telling a story where the males are the kind of hockey playing action heroes surrounded by beautiful women who kind of want to date them. I mean, what was important to you about how you portrayed that?
5: Yeah, that's a great question. I was really excited about the friendships, which, of course, there's the romances, and that was really fun to play with. But the friendships in these books are what make you want to spend hours and hours of your life with them. And not just the female friendships. Allie and Hannah are our female leads for the season, and their friendship is so beautiful, but also the male friendships. I was really excited, especially in a hockey story, to be able to tell a story about non-toxic male friendships and really get to explore that in a way that I don't think is explored too often on TV.
4: And that felt important to you?
5: Absolutely.
4: Okay, so I mentioned the other sort of the elephant in the room here is the other TV series in this genre. I mean, you mentioned that there's a renaissance in these sort of hockey-centered romances and narratives, but boy, the runaway, you know, success in that amidst that renaissance is, of course, Heated Rivalry. I understand your production schedules even overlapped. Were you aware of Heated Rivalry and they of Off Campus while you were in production?
5: I certainly was. I didn't know at the very beginning. We were well underway by the time I heard the first rumors of it. So I didn't know about them for a very, very long time. But when we were, I would say, three quarters of the way through filming, I heard the very beginnings of a rumor about it. We were also shooting in Canada, and I heard about it on Crave. I didn't even know that it was going to be on HBO Max in the States. But I heard about it and I was so excited. I think we should have more hockey romances, but we especially need to have queer hockey romances. And I think that's so special. And it was just exciting because they're very different. They're not very similar as shows go. They're just hockey and their romance. I think that's really where the similarities kind of end.
4: I wondered if excitement would have been your first response, because sometimes you can have that, wait, oh, someone else is kind of doing what we're doing. Was there any bit of that, any concern in that? Wait, someone else is doing a TV show about love on the hockey rink?
5: No, because I think it's so different. I think even the book series is just even very different, the way it's formed and structured. And I think they're so, even before I saw the show, and I've watched it and I love it, but even before I saw the show and in getting to know the books, they're very different.
4: They are
5: so
4: different. Yeah.
5: It was just mostly very excited about it and thought it would be really cool. And it shows that there's an appetite for that, which is the most exciting thing.
4: There really is. I mean, the point really, I guess, is that there's something going on and this demand for, you know, not just TV series that combine hockey and romance, but also these book series. Do you have a theory as to why that might be?
5: I think that there's something really interesting about, specifically in the hockey romance world, whether it's the book series or now the TV series that are springing up, about getting underneath the masculine facade. Like, we see these guys, whether they're hockey players or other kinds of athletes, we see these guys in a very hyper masculine space, and hockey in particular is so hyper masculine. And I think there's something so interesting in being able to follow them into the locker room and get to know them when without their hockey pads on, and get to know who these guys are underneath it all. There's a reason why people get so excited by when we mic up these players, get to hear that they might be secret softies. I think there's something really special about that. And then to layer a romance on top of that makes it even more, you know, even more fun and spicy.
4: You're so right. I mean, the NHL has worked very hard to preserve that hyper-masculine you know, for better and for worse, to maintain that image. So it is that idea of pulling back the curtain, even if it is in fiction. And it's interesting the way, I mean, who knows the impact of one on the other, but StubHub is reporting a surge in ticket sales for hockey games. The NHL says they attribute at least some of that to what people are watching on TV. Apparently, some of those ticket buyers are people who've never watched a hockey game before. I wonder if it works the other way, if longtime hockey fans are now picking up romance novels too and watching steamy hockey shows for the first time.
5: I think it might. I mean, I read an article when I first started, well before Heated Rivalry even hit the air. I read an article about how hockey romance novels are getting people into seats at hockey arenas, but also how maybe hockey players are more aware of it now. So there's definitely it's a two-way street, I think, but I think it's really fun and exciting. It certainly got me to my first hockey game.
4: So yeah, what was that like when you went to the hockey game? This was at that point, surely it was research.
5: Yeah, it was partially research. It was obviously also very fun. I live in LA, but my boyfriend is from Chicago, and so he's a Blackhawks fan, and so we went to see a Kings versus Blackhawks game, and we definitely were wearing Blackhawks gear, but like hiding it. And he was very nervous. But I have to say, as a native Los Angelino, Kings fans are so gracious. I love Kings fans. I think we showed up and first of all, the Kings dominated us that night. Like the Kings were doing a great job. And every time we either scored or got close to a score, the people around us would turn around and be like, "You did good. You almost got one or you got one in there." It's a little easier to do when you're the winning team, but
4: yeah.
5: But it was a really fun first game and we were lucky enough to get some really good seats.
4: Gracious in victory. That's not always the case at every hockey game.
5: No,
4: so lucky you to experience that. You mentioned being a lifelong Los Angelino. Let's talk a bit about you personally, your story. I read that your dad was actually the one who suggested screenwriting as a career.
5: Yeah.
4: Tell me, what did he tell you?
5: Well, my dad is retired now, but he was a gaffer, which is the chief lighting technician on film and TV shows. And so I grew up around the industry. I grew up going visiting sets. I knew it was a thing that existed. I just didn't think of it as a career. But I always wrote these short stories and I always loved watching TV. And I studied theater directing in college. And I came home after graduating and I had, you know, a double digit bank account at that point. And my dad was like, "You should make this into a career, like take all these pieces and like make it into a career." And, you know, TV writers are like, that's a career. You can show up and do a job every single day. And I didn't know anything really about it at that point. So I just asked around, I got a bunch of books, I taught myself. And then my dad connected me with some writers that he knew. And I had coffee with them and learned a bit more about the job. And that was kind of how I first realized that this might be a thing I wanted to do.
4: And I understand he said, don't be below the line. That's sort of an industry insider parlance. Tell me what that means and what he meant.
5: Yeah. So I should say, for all the fabulous crew members out there, he was a lifelong below the liner. So there's on a call sheet, which is what you get every single day, to know when you show up on set and what you have to do. There's the below the line are all the crew members. Above the line are the producers, the cast, the director, the writers. And so my dad, being the chief lighting technician, was very much below the line. And so his advice, it's the kind of thing of like, you always want your kids to kind of like succeed you in some way. And I think he was what he meant by that is it's a cushier life above the line.
4: Presumably the writer and the director and the producers are the ones that wield a different kind of power.
5: Sure.
4: And you as showrunner are the person, you know, just as the title suggests, sort of holding all the roles together and under your under your watch. And now you here you are, and your show's been renewed already for another season before the first season's even out. That's you did something right. You managed the triage to a certain extent. So congratulations on that. And
5: thank you.
4: And I guess so. Are you a Kings fan now, or do you still wear Chicago Blackhawks when you go see the games?
5: Listen, I'm a Kings fan. I'm a Kings fan, but I'm also a Blackhawks fan. I think it just depends on who's playing. If they're playing each other, I might have to wear one piece of each because I am definitely a Kings fan.
4: You could wear a Breyer jersey to the...
5: I could show up in a Breyer jersey. Maybe people will figure out what that is soon.
4: Yes, once the show is out, people will understand that. I've seen a couple of the episodes, so I know. But I don't doubt there'll be some merch, some hockey merch that comes out from the show so you can sport that when you go to your next game. Louisa, great to talk to you. Thank you.
5: Thank you so much. I really appreciate it.
0: Louisa Levy, the creator and showrunner of the new series Off Campus, speaking with guest host Jill Deacon. Off Campus is out now on Amazon Prime, and go Habs go. And that is it for Q today. Tomorrow on the show, Boots Riley is a writer and director. He made a big splash with his debut film Sorry to Bother You a few years back. But where you might hear filmmakers and directors talk about wanting their film to entertain, Boots says he wants his films to inspire you to start a movement. He'll be here to talk about why he's hoping his new movie about a crew of shoplifters who dismantle the fashion industry might incite a labor revolution. That's tomorrow on the show. If you want to get in touch with me, q@cbc.ca is the best way to do that. We'll see you soon. Later on.
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8: On the one hand, you got Is God Is. On the other, you got I Love Boosters. Two movies by two rising black directors. Both have women at the center. Both deal with capitalism. And more importantly, both movies have created a lot of hype. The group chat's here. You'll get their take.
9: From CBC News, The World This Hour, I'm Kaz Boivin. Quebec police have arrested a 40-year-old man on suspicion of terrorism-related activities. The RCMP say the man was posting videos online in support of ISIS. Steve Rukavina has more.
10: Eric Goss speaks for the RCMP in Quebec. Goss says the investigation began a year ago after an online tip.
11: It was regarding a TikTok user who was sharing content related to the Islamic State.
10: Goss says investigators have reasonable grounds to fear the man may commit terrorism offenses. But at this point, they don't have enough evidence to lay charges. Goss says investigators want the man to sign a terrorism peace bond, which allows a judge to impose conditions and allows police to closely monitor the suspect. Goss says investigators are searching the man's home today and will scour his electronic devices for more evidence.
11: It's not only bombs and guns, but just the fear that these people are putting on the internet is enough here in Canada to lay charges.
10: Goss says police may lay charges in the coming days. Steve Rukavina, CBC News, Montreal.
9: Ottawa is renewing the free park pass program for another season. Having the Canada Strong Pass means you can get into all sites operated by Parks Canada without paying. It lasts from June 19th until September 3rd. The offer also includes a 25% rebate on camping fees, and kids under 17 will be offered free entry to participating provincial or territorial museums. They can also ride via rail services free of charge, as long as they're accompanied with an adult. There are also discounts for young adults. The Supreme Court of Canada will hear British Columbia's appeal of a controversial ruling. It pits Indigenous people's rights against plans to develop BC's mining sector. Jessica Chung explains.
12: BC appealed a ruling earlier this year after the BC Court of Appeal found the province's mineral claims regime is inconsistent with the Declaration on the Rights of Indigenous Peoples Act, also known as DRIPA. Lawyers for two BC First Nations successfully argued the Gagatla and the Yahadasat First Nations should be consulted before mining claims are registered on Crown land. Premier David Eby said at the time the decision created confusion and concern about DRIPA's intent and proposed amending or suspending parts of the act, but he stepped back after vocal opposition from First Nations. Bruce McIver, a lawyer with First Peoples Law, says it will likely take several months before it goes before Canada's highest court.
13: Sides will file their arguments. We can expect both governments and First Nations across the country.
12: McIver says he predicts the case won't be heard until next year at the earliest. Jessica Chung, CBC News, Vancouver.
9: U.S. meteorologists are predicting this hurricane season will be below average. The National Oceanic and Atmospheric Administration says that's because of a developing El Nino pattern, which is a naturally occurring cycle of warming in parts of the middle of the Pacific Ocean. This year, forecasters say El Nino will be especially intense, putting a damper on storm activity. However, NOAA Administrator Neil Jacobs warns, while the risk is lower, deadly hurricanes can still develop.
14: But even though we're expecting a below average season in the Atlantic, it's very important to understand that it only takes one. We have had Category 5s make landfall in the past during below average seasons.
9: The agency expects 8 to 14 named storms will develop this season. 1 to 3 of them could become major hurricanes. And a Canadian citizen is charged with voting illegally in American elections for nearly 20 years. Sonny Manhertz is a permanent resident who's been living in the state since 1987. He made his first court appearance this week in Boston. He faces counts of casting a fraudulent ballot as well as unlawful voting by an alien. Both carry penalties, including prison time, along with fines in the hundreds of thousands of dollars. That is your World This Hour for CBC News. I'm Kaz Boivin.
15: Good morning, I'm Carla Ulrich in Yellowknife with your weather forecast. In Fort Chipewyan, Wood Buffalo National Park, and Fort Smith, you're looking at sunny and a high of 19. In Little Kay, cloudy and a high of 13. In Fort Resolution, sunny and a high of 19. In Hay River, Enterprise, Fort Providence, and Kakiza, cloudy and a high of 20. And in Fort Simpson, Jean Marie River, Fort Liard, Nahanni Butte, and Sumba Cay, a mix of sun and cloud and a high of 23.
8: I Love Boosters just came out. Is God Is just came out. That's two movies from black filmmakers who are rising stars. Both of those movies have women at the center and are about exploitation and revenge. There's a lot of hype around these films, but can they deliver? I'm El Amin Abdul Mahmoud, and this is Commotion. Rania El Mujammar is here. Sarah Ty Black is here. Hello to both of you.
16: Hi. Hello. Good morning.
8: It's nice to have you here. Okay, listen, we're going to give people, let's start with maybe giving them a bit of a taste of I Love Boosters.
17: What's a booster?
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20: 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I know how to spell philanthropy. Branding, though.
8: That is a bit of the trailer for I Love Boosters. You got Kiki Palmer. She plays the leader of a sort of like a Robin Hood type crew of shoplifters. They loot high-end fashion stores, and then they end up selling back the merch to working class communities for a lot cheaper. Sarah Ty, this is the second movie that we're getting from Boots Riley. He got a lot of acclaim for his first film. What else should people know about I Love Boosters?
21: I think what I'm starting to realize as someone who has never been to the Bay Area is that there's a certain type of demographic of the Bay Area that I maybe need to be familiar with to fully critique this film. Mm. I also think it's really interesting how Boots Riley, like, he has all these main ideas and all of his work so far of like how to collectively mobilize workers within like the utter drain of capitalism. And of course, with Boots Riley, that means it's zany, it's chaotic, it's colorful. Sometimes it's incoherent, it's surreal. Great outfits, amazing outfits in this movie. We have Demi Moore playing this biotech meets design savant who's evil and says things like Fostalarian bitches, and she's wearing these like high concept arty outfits that are so evilly gay. I guess that's what I have to say.
8: I'm also obsessed with the fact you said great gowns, beautiful gowns. Like there's just something to be said about the, it's a visual feast in a lot of different ways. Like you really,
21: it is a visual feast. Yeah. Yes.
8: I'm sensitive to that idea that you just said about like the this being a very specifically Bay Area thing, which is, I think like Boots Riley's obviously very rooted in the Bay Area, very interested in Bay Area conversations. Rania, we mentioned that like this is a movie, I Love Boosters, that touches on themes of exploitation, of justice and revenge. What were the themes that resonated with you as you were sort of like watching this movie? What was the thing you're like, oh, I'm kind of connecting with the way that it's handling these things?
16: Yeah. I mean, I think I grew up in a neighborhood where, you know, I knew like black girls just like that. Mm. I had bought clothes from black girls just like that. And so there is this like cycle of exploitation, and it's really the question of who's stealing from who. Right? You have this person who's like obviously like affluent, highly educated. She's like, the way she's written is like she's everything, and that is Demi Moore's character, right? And she's designing streetwear, streets she's probably never been on.
8: Mm-hmm.
16: And so she's kind of jacking the style, both literally and in the big picture, of the very black women who are now robbing her stores. She's exploiting the workers in her stores. There's exploitation of the factory workers and the garment industry more broadly, right?
8: Yeah.
16: So I think there's a huge thread that kind of ties all these various forms of theft and exploitation, but also opens up the possibility for solidarity between garment workers who might be somewhere far from our imagination. And because of like the sort of surrealist and like visual aspects of the film, you get to literally bridge those places together between the folks working in the factories, the folks being exploited in the stores, the people who are getting their style stolen or their design stolen, the so-called designer herself, and then the boosters. So I think it does a really interesting job of bringing those things together. Yeah. I also really appreciated the themes of like, you know, these are like the girlhood themes. These are friends, right? They're coming together in this way and they're dreaming together in this way. And I think that's probably going to feel familiar for a lot of people, particularly people who maybe grew up in the kinds of neighborhoods that give birth to street style. And then only like see those things in store windows that they wouldn't be welcomed in and they couldn't afford to be in.
8: I was going to say, Sarah Tai, like just in keeping with the thing that Ronnie just pointed out, like to me, one of the most interesting things about the movie was finding a mechanism to literally reverse the damage that is caused on exploited workers as garments are destroyed in certain moments. You know, like they get to take back like their physical health changes because their exploitation is somehow reversed. But what about you? Like, what were the themes that sort of stuck out for you?
21: That was actually my theme. You stole my
8: I'm
21: my
8: so sorry. I'll forget I said anything about it.
21: But like you said, and like Rania said, I like how the film makes some of these really important, urgent ideas literal. I like the idea of materializing the time and the embodied effort of labor, that if you could somehow claw back in reverse time that you spent laboring in exchange for your wages, you could also have that experience of your body laboring returned to you, like that energy and that like health autonomy. Yeah. And I think like in this film, and very, very small spoiler, but we learn, as Rania said, how the Metro Design factory workers are being exploited, not only in terms of wage, but in terms of like health and safety.
8: Yeah.
21: And I really like how it introduced that idea, even if it was really just kind of a blip in terms of the story. And I wish it explored that aspect more of its writing as well.
8: Rania, I know there was a few moments where the movie kind of fell short for you. Do you want to talk about where it might have fallen short for you?
16: Yeah. I mean, honestly, I think the genre in general is really hard to do well and like be able to develop like these fully fleshed out characters. Mm. So I think some of that was like relied on us knowing who Kiki Palmer is to an extent and like resonating with who she is as a person. And so I think that's a part of it for me. Some of the other characters really didn't get like to be fleshed out in that way. I wish I would have seen that more in the writing,
8: mm-hmm.
16: but also like they gain access to this really incredibly powerful tool that can like help them in their mission, right? And how they use this tool, I'm like, this is what you're doing with it? I really had beef with that, you know? And I was like, And part of it possibly is like commentary on our crisis of our imagination around justice in general. Like, what's possible for us? Is what's possible for us just like getting back just like what we think was taken from us in this small amount of time? Or is it possible for us to not have things continue to operate in this way? Especially if we have these like incredible, powerful sci-fi tools. I don't want to give away too much because I think people are going to, you know, people might have the same questions.
8: I will say, like, I connect with that. I connect with that idea that, like, you know, I could imagine a universe where you expand the concept of I Love Boosters to go, what else are you going to boost with this device now that you have this device available to you? But Sarah, tied to that point, like, we're

0: how people break differently in the face of similar trauma.
1: Well, I'll tell you, the second best performance of the year is you just now go and make your daddy dead. I got the same kind of shiver down my spine from that same moment. Sarah Tai, if we're talking about revenge as a central theme of both I Love Boosters and this movie, tell me about how revenge shows up in this movie differently.
2: I think that, and I've been thinking about this since I watched it like 2 weeks ago, I think that there are aspects of Is God Is in terms of violence and revenge that are still a bit unsettled for me personally. I don't have the language for it, but I feel it in my body. And more than that, I feel like the film offers a space for those kind of tensions. When I compare the feeling of watching Is God Is to I Love Boosters, it's not that utter political alienation. It's, hey, I have some thoughts. And if you're a real person, I know that you would be open to having a conversation about them. Mm. And on the one hand, I respect its mercilessness. I think that's such a unique point of view to come from a director like Alicia, you know. And on the other hand, I'm torn about how revenge can often be mapped onto characters in ways that makes them disposable in certain ways. But I also, like Rania, I like how the film compartmentalizes this character of the monster. It doesn't try to humanize him. It locates him exactly in his violence toward Black women and girls and nothing more than that. And I think that's something that pushes so much of that, of those revenge thematics, into this interesting new area. Coleman Domingo and Michael, speaking of, as Joe Jackson. Now yes. I'm kind of looking at Sterling K. Brown, who's this like warm, charismatic person. I'm like, damn, you got that dog in you.
1: It really, really, really does. Rania, I'll give you the last word to you because I saw your reaction, as Sarah Tai just said, like the idea of revenge making some characters a little bit disposable in certain ways. Tell me how you think about how revenge shows up in a movie like this one.
0: I mean, I felt this movie in my body. I went into it knowing how it would end because I'm familiar with the play.
1: Yeah.
0: But I think one of the things that is so common in our communities is the putting the onus on survivors of violence to forgive, to move on, to move past things. And I think in some ways, because the trauma is so visible, so physical, and so visceral in this film, there is no moving on. It's a perpetual state, right? Mm. And you can see that very clearly. And I think like it touched something in me as a survivor. It touched something in me as a Black woman. It touched like a kind of rage inside me. And I think it was, you know, the desire for retribution, I think, is something that a lot of us can identify with, even if we are holding simultaneously these parallel truths, right? Like, we know this can't end well.
1: Yeah.
0: Like, you're taking a road trip to go murder your father, right?
1: Right.
0: But you want them to, right? On like, there's like a fundamental level. You're like, please make him dead, like ASAP. Like, yeah. And it becomes, I think it's a tension that is alive for so many of us. I like that it's unapologetically vengeful.
1: Yeah.
0: I think it's important. I think so often.
1: You don't see that often. Yeah.
0: Yeah. I think Black women are so often told to like quiet that part of ourselves down because, you know, you're starting from negative. You're already seen as like violent, angry, aggressive, so on and so forth. So getting to hold those feelings, own them, and do something with them.
1: Yeah.
0: Even though you know it's going to be catastrophic in whatever way, you're just not sure how, you know, it just can't, not everything is going to work out perfectly. And I think that's really difficult. Yeah.
1: I really just appreciate your insights and how just thoughtful you guys are on this film. I really appreciate your time. Thank you so much for being here.
0: Thank you for having us.
1: Yes, of course. Rania El-Mujammer is an artist and organizer based in Toronto. And Sarah Tai Black is a freelance film critic in Toronto whose work shows up at the Globe and Mail and also right here on Commotion. You can catch Is God Is and I Love Boosters in theaters right now. I'm Alamine Abdul-Mahmoud, and this is Commotion. The Canadian Grand Prix is this weekend, so Montreal will be welcoming hundreds of thousands of F1 fans to the city. And at the same time, the sport is finding a brand new audience. Now more than ever, F1 is growing in popularity with young women. Michelle Jobin is back on the show. Michelle, it's good to see you, pal. How you doing?
3: It's great to be here. It's great to see you as well. Great.
1: Teach me how to watch a Grand Prix. Like it's coming up, you know, like the idea of like, okay, there's a lot of excitement building up to this weekend. What are, for the uninitiated, what are the things you should actually watch?
3: Well, everything starts today. It's media day, so the drivers will be doing their interviews. There's a lot of meeting and greeting with the fans. That's a Thursday. Friday, it's either two practices or a practice and a sprint qualifying because there's a sprint race this weekend. Saturday, in this case, there's a sprint race, which is very exciting. Then qualifying for the Grand Prix later on Saturday. Sunday is the Grand Prix.
1: Yeah.
3: So you can watch all of those things.
1: Yeah, what are you most excited for out of all those?
3: Most excited for Sunday as well.
1: Okay, yeah.
3: Absolutely, and that is the Grand Prix itself.
1: Yeah, there's a degree of like, okay,

0: build up and build up and build up, and then the Sunday actually comes around.
1: That's the event, yeah.
0: So the Grand Prix ends up turning into like this big sort of kind of cultural event. What's the sort of entertainment that can kind of surround it that people can expect?
1: Specifically for the Canadian Grand Prix, I think everyone loves the Canadian Grand Prix in Montreal because Montreal really truly embraces it. It is located in the city itself instead of somewhere out. The track itself is on Île Notre-Dame, so it's beautiful, tree canopy. There's a lot of energy in the city. Yeah. There's street festivals that go along with it. There's umpteen brand activations that happen. So the city really comes alive and fully embraces the fact that it's a festival atmosphere. Yeah. And then, of course, Habs are in the playoffs in the Eastern Conference Finals. So Montreal is going to be a vibe this weekend.
0: I was going to say, like, the Habs in the playoffs, the PWHL Montreal just won.
1: Exactly.
0: You know, and then you got the Grand Prix. Like, this, Montreal seems to truly be just a place to be this weekend.
1: Absolutely. Like, and this weekend, as well, is the second race in the series for F1 Academy, which is the women-specific development program. So that's really exciting that it's happening in Montreal.
0: Let's get into that, because so much of the excitement is happening for F1 is around. Is driven by women, right?
1: Absolutely.
0: So like, that's why we're having this conversation. According to F1, 42% of the fan base is women. That's up from 37% in 2018. That's gigantic. That's 43 million more fans each year. And the majority of those fans are under the age of 35. What is happening, Michelle? What's bringing so many young women to the sport?
1: I think Formula One's very smart, and they understand that in order to continue to succeed, they need to grow. It was very niche for a very long time. A lot of the races are run in other time zones, so you have to find them on TV at a time that might be a little bit odd, you know, in the middle of the night or early in the morning. And I think Formula One really started to embrace social media. There was the Drive to Survive series.
0: That's the last time you were on the show. We talked about the Drive to Survive, which is a show on Netflix.
1: People
0: have been, loving.
1: So what all of that adds up to is access. It is out there in the atmosphere a little bit more. And women really have a way of, pardon the pun, driving pop culture.
0: You meant to do that pun.
1: There's no way stopping that pun.
0: But yes, continue.
1: Of driving pop culture. Yeah. So they've really seen the growth of things on social media, the access to content on social media, and have realized that they love the sport. It's super interesting. It's thrilling. There's a huge connection with luxury and culture and fashion.
0: Yeah.
1: And this is really appealing. So it's not that women were not fans before. It's a growing awareness via the avenues that are now available to find out more about the sport.
0: I was going to say, like, something has shifted in the culture, right? Because, like, there's a period of time where at least there was a lot of gatekeeping of something like F1 from women. But then also something seems to have shifted in the last at least, like, 15 years or so. And I'm going to ask you about this because you got into the sport because you hosted a TV show about cars in 2009. What was the culture like for women then?
1: I think, in general, if we look at spaces that have been predominantly sort of occupied by men and sports, and we can carry this over into media, entertainment, all of these avenues, women's presence, and I can say that my experience was feeling a little bit like an accessory, that my role perhaps was defined by the male gaze. And I'm not speaking for all women, but I think a lot of women can probably relate to something like this. And I think there's been a big shift. We see more and more women working in Formula One in motorsports, not only in the development pipeline, but also as engineers, race strategists, commentators. And then on the content creation side, there's an amazing group of women. The Podium Sundays, Tony Cowan Brown. There is a Canadian writer, D. Lorraine Miranda, who writes incredible articles about the intersection of fashion and Formula One. Yeah. So we're seeing this growing interest in the sport based on the fact that I think the sport is really understanding how it can appeal to women. There used to be grid girls, which were essentially, you know, scantily clad cheerleaders. They were gotten rid of in 2017.
0: Yeah.
1: And it's more like, how can we actively participate in this sport and this fandom instead of being accessories to that fact?
0: Mm-hmm.
1: And I really love that.
0: Yeah, you're tracing a shift, right? The idea of like going and be like, hey, I felt like an accessory in this place.
1: I did.
0: Entirely kind of organized by the male gaze to begin with. And now what you're talking about is like actually pretty tangible shifts in the culture, if you will.
1: I absolutely think there has been. And I learned a lot while I was on the show that I had an incredible experience. I drove a lot of great cars. I drove on track. It was really a great experience for me. But I really welcome the cultural shift that I've seen.
0: I'll say, like, I've also seen a lot of, you mentioned the idea of the culture shift, but also at the same time, I've seen a lot of women post online about this idea of, like, there's still men who gatekeep the sport.
1: You know? It still happens. Yes.
0: Yeah. Like, and then they go, like, oh, you like F1? Then name the person who won, you know, like, in the year, whatever. Yes. Like, there's some kind of competitive thing about that.
1: There is. Or what is DRS? I don't think if a man told you they were, or a person like that, that they were a fan of the sport, they say, oh, tell me what active aero is. What is DRS? What percentage is battery and what percentage is engine in the new regulations?
0: Yeah.
1: I don't think we would have to qualify.
0: I've never even thought of those things, things to think about.
1: It would just be, okay, you're a fan. Whereas women sometimes it's like, oh, you must think the drivers are handsome. And if they do, so what? But you can also be women. Women's sports, we know, are growing.
0: Yeah.
1: And fandom amongst women is also growing as well. We want to actively participate. The PWHL, WNBA, all of these things, we're seeing the success of women actively participating, and we'd love to see more women drivers in motorsport as well.
0: Yeah, Michelle, I'm going to keep you because I got a couple more questions to ask you about how F1 managed to do this, how they managed to pull women in. But in the meantime, I'm going to say goodbye to our radio audiences. For folks who are listening on the radio, my name is Alamin Abdul-Mahmoud, and this show is called Commotion. I've been speaking with Michelle Jobin, who's a TV host and a producer and a writer, and an F1 stan right here in Toronto. And the Montreal Grand Prix is, in fact, this weekend in Montreal. In the meantime, my name is Alamin. This is Commotion. We'll be back tomorrow. See you then.
2: Good morning, I'm Carla Ulrich with an update from the CBC North newsroom. Yellowknife RCMP say extra patrols are expected downtown this summer. Inspector Byron Donovan says that's when the RCMP received the most calls, most involving public drinking. Donovan says seeing officers nearby may encourage people not to drink in public or get into fights. He says officers may ask people to dump out alcohol if they are drinking in public. They can also issue tickets for open alcohol. But Donovan says their goal is not to criminalize addiction. And the city of Yellowknife says it's willing to help maintain sanitation at an encampment on territorial land. Deputy Mayor Rob Warburton says the territorial government would need to pay for those services. That would include garbage collection, water delivery, and sewer services. According to the city's Department of Protective Services, it could also provide bylaw enforcement at the encampment near the Legislative Assembly. No cost estimates were provided yesterday. Warburton says the city has not yet heard back from the territorial government about their offer. And now a look at the weather forecast. In Tuktoyaktuk, you're looking at cloudy with a chance of drizzle and a high of +1. In Pawlatuk, cloudy with a chance of rain and a high of +5. In Sax Harbor, cloudy with a chance of flurries and a high of -2. In Sax Harbor, cloudy with a chance of flurries and also a high of -2. In Kugluktuk, cloudy with a chance of flurries and a high of 6. And in Cambridge Bay, cloudy with a chance of flurries and a high of -6.
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3: As a writer, I am in love with words. I love the impact they can have, how shadings of different words have slightly different temperatures, and how a surprising verb can make a sentence not only memorable, but quote-worthy. When I write, I always have my thesaurus and dictionary close by, and often I'll look up the meaning of an everyday word and actually be surprised at its origins. You have to wonder how their meanings have changed so drastically over time. For example, the word nice used to mean silly, foolish, and simple. The word awful once meant something was worthy of awe. That actually makes sense. Full of awe. Awful. Who knew? And naughty used to mean you had nothing. Or not. Every year, the Washington Post publishes the winning submissions to its annual contest, in which readers are asked to supply alternate meanings for common words. Here are the winners. Coffee. The person upon whom one coughs. Flabbergasted. To be appalled over how much weight you've gained. Abdicate. Meaning to give up all hope of ever having a flat stomach. Esplanade. To attempt an explanation while drunk. Willy-nilly. An adjective meaning impotent. Funny. Negligent. A condition in which you absent-mindedly answer the door in your negligee. Lymph. An adjective meaning to walk with a lisp. Gargoyle. A gross, olive-flavored mouthwash. Flatulence. An emergency vehicle that picks you up after you've been run over by a steamroller. Cue Wile E. Coyote. Balderdash. A rapidly receding hairline. I resemble that remark. Pokemon. A Rastafarian proctologist. And lastly, circumvent. The opening at the front of boxer shorts worn by Jewish men. Welcome to our annual Bookmarks episode. We read a lot of books to research Under the Influence, but every season there isn't enough room to include all the great stories we find. So this episode is dedicated to those stories that didn't fit into our regular shows. Sometimes they are surprising, and many times they are words to live by.
2: You're Under the Influence.
3: One day, when I was in university studying radio and television back in the Jurassic period, the professor was talking about what all of us in that room had in common. He said, "We all love movies, we all love television, we all love radio, we all love great writing." Everybody was nodding yes. Then the professor said, "And we are all terrible at math." And all 40 of us couldn't argue with that, which made me laugh. But it's true, creative people are, generally speaking, bad at math. But I'm intrigued by math. As a wise man once said, your fear is your task, and my task is understanding math. On that note, a book I read not long ago is titled The Grapes of Math. Subtitle, How Life Reflects Numbers and Numbers Reflect Life, by author Alex Bellows. As someone who directed humorous commercials for a living, I've always believed that 11 is the funniest number. 10 is a round number, a prime number. 11 is one too many. If I said there were 11 angry florists outside your door right now, it's funny. If I said there were 10, it's less funny. It just is. Alex Bellows shares my view, sort of. In his book, he says the number 11 is powerful. For example, it is an essential element of KFC's corporate mythology. Its fried chicken is seasoned with Colonel Sanders' original recipe of 11 different herbs and spices. The reason? The number 11 represents going one better, an extra ingredient, beyond the ordinary. 10 is the order of things. 11 is exploring the possibilities beyond. I know what you're thinking.
1: If you can see,
4: yeah,
1: the numbers all go to 11. Look, right across the board. 11, oh, 11,
4: and most of
1: 11,
4: these amps go up to 10.
1: Exactly.
4: Does that mean it's louder? Is it any louder?
1: Well, it's one louder, isn't it?
3: Exactly my point. Now, numbers are an important part of branding. As Bellows says, a classic example is Levi's 501 jeans. It's not Levi's 500 jeans, it's one better. It suggests a little extra button here, a little extra bit of sewing there, a mystical added element. That's not to say round numbers don't have juice. An anti-dandruff shampoo was searching for a memorable name. It came down to two choices, either Zinc 24 or Zinc 31. When both names were tested, respondents overwhelmingly chose Zinc 24, so much so they were willing to pay 10% more for it. When that decision was analyzed, it was determined that people prefer the number 24 because they are more familiar with the number from their school days. In math class, 3 times 8 equals 24 and 4 times 6 equals 24 was drilled into your head. The number 31 wasn't. That means we process the number 24 more fluently, and therefore it gives us the feeling that we like it more. In another experiment, two names for a brand of contact lens were tested, Solace 36 and Solace 37. The tagline on the packaging said, six colors, six fits. Respondents overwhelmingly chose Solace 36 because in their minds, they did the math. 6 times 6 equals 36. The name and the tagline were arithmetically related. The pleasure rush from subconsciously doing the math makes us feel good, and we misattribute the buzz as satisfaction with the product. Yep, math is intriguing. I just finished reading Graydon Carter's excellent memoir, When the Going Was Good, subtitled An Editor's Adventures During the Last Golden Age of Magazines. Carter was the editor of Vanity Fair for 25 years, and I was a subscriber for all that time. The book details his rise through the magazine business, and it's full of delicious tales from overseeing the celebrity-rich Vanity Fair pages. He makes some interesting points along the way. To begin with, he is honest about his failures. He says, sheer ignorance of the trials ahead is often a blessing. So very true. If you knew the tripwires and all the obstacles awaiting you in the future of a big job or a new company, you would probably run for the hills. But not knowing keeps you going. He also says that underdogs want to bite the ankles of overdogs. Very true. It's one of the reasons people are drawn to small, feisty brands that are in a battle with the Goliaths. Graydon Carter also never wanted his advertisers to feel unappreciated. He would write a thank you note to every advertiser, and it would be clipped to a hand-delivered copy. And he did that for every single issue for 25 years. Vanity Fair averaged over 200 pages of advertisers per issue. Never underestimate the value of appreciation. In the many amusing and scandalous tales he tells in his book, there was one in particular that made me laugh out loud. During the golden age of magazines, the budgets were enormous. Graydon and his Vanity Fair editors all had company cars and drivers, first-class airfare, clothing allowances, and seemingly unlimited expense accounts. Before he worked at Vanity Fair, Graydon wrote for Time magazine. One writer there, a friend of his, was called into the office of the executive editor. The Pope was coming to America, and the religion correspondent had fallen ill. The editor assigned Graydon's friend to cover the story, all because the friend was the only practicing Catholic within earshot. Except, the writer didn't want the assignment. On the spot, the writer made up a story about how he had planned to take his family on a fall vacation to Maine for the week. The editor said, "Go cover the Pope and send your family on vacation. You can expense the cost of their holiday." Now the writer had a problem. He had to cover the Pope's visit, and he had to expense an imaginary trip to Maine. When he got back from covering the Pope, he had a printing company produce a fake letterhead that said Whispering Pines, along with a fake Maine address. Then he created, in granular detail, the bills for his family's imaginary vacation. He submitted the expense report, and it was duly paid. Sometime later, he found the receipt from the printer that had produced the fake letterhead and hotel bills. So he decided to submit that receipt too. And Time paid the expense. Too funny. When we come back, the difference between fear and danger.
5: 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We tell the story of how the U.S. Army used matchbook ads to spread the word of rewards for information about Osama bin Laden. 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
3: In a book titled How I Built This by Guy Raz, who also hosts a terrific podcast by the same name, Raz interviews successful entrepreneurs. He also quotes French novelist Victor Hugo, who wrote in 1862, "One withstands the invasion of armies. One does not withstand the invasion of ideas." So very true. Every banana republic knows it's one brave idea away from collapse. It also holds true for entrepreneurs and marketers who revolutionize their industries with ideas that can't be ignored. Raz also quotes James Fallows, who writes for The Atlantic. Fallows was talking about the fact we are all really bad at differentiating fear from danger. We're scared of flying, but we have no problem whipping down the highway at 110 kilometers per hour, even though you're 86 times more likely to die in a car accident than a plane crash. The odds of dying in a plane crash are 1 in 10,000, 3 times less likely than choking on food. We are afraid of sharks, but not of bathtubs, yet one person dies in a bathtub incident every day. Sharks only claim 1 per year on average. Therefore, Fallows says, bathtubs are 365 times as frightening as sharks. And that's the problem we all have differentiating between fear and danger. We're more relaxed around things we're more acquainted with, like bathtubs. Shark encounters are so rare, it turns them into mysteries, which in turn becomes uncertainty, which ripens into fear. And we fill that gap in our knowledge with worst-case scenarios. All of which means we should have Bathtub Week on the Discovery Channel, not Shark Week. My latest book is titled Against the Grain, subtitled Defiant Giants Who Changed the World. I write about people who had a great idea, but were dismissed by superiors, ridiculed by colleagues, mocked by competitors, and in many cases, these brave people lost their reputations, their jobs, and their livelihoods. Some came close to losing their sanity. But in every single case, their idea was right and revolutionary. One of those people was Ignaz Semmelweis. Born in Hungary in 1818, Semmelweis grew up to become a doctor and was the chief obstetrician at the Vienna Hospital, the largest maternity hospital in the world at that time. It had two large maternity clinics. One was run by doctors, the other by midwives. Over time, Semmelweis noticed an alarming statistic. 5 out of every 1,000 women died when delivery was performed by midwives, yet the death rate was 10 to 20 times higher when delivered by doctors. It didn't make any sense. The deaths were due to what was then called childbed fever. It was a leading cause of death among women, second only to tuberculosis. Semmelweis was determined to find the cause. The doctors claimed the fever was related to lactation, therefore unpreventable. Semmelweis didn't buy it. He started to analyze every variable. He wondered if bad air was being inadvertently piped into the doctor's clinic, but that wasn't the case. In the midwife clinic, women gave birth on their sides, whereas the doctors had women give birth on their backs. Semmelweis had the doctor switch to side position births. Still, the doctor delivery deaths piled up. When a woman died in the doctor's clinic, a priest would walk the hall ringing a bell. Semmelweis wondered if the sound was terrorizing the women. He had the bell silenced. Still, no change. Semmelweis cross-referenced 64 more correlations. It revealed no abnormalities. Exhausted and frustrated, Semmelweis took a short leave of absence. When he returned, Semmelweis learned that a young colleague of his had died. While performing an autopsy, the colleague had nicked his finger with a scalpel. A few days later, he died of a high temperature and infection. In other words, the man had died of childbed fever. That was an epiphany to Semmelweis. He wondered if some kind of matter from cadavers had entered his bloodstream. And if so, maybe the doctors were the ones spreading the fever. After all, doctors performed autopsies, not midwives. The Vienna Hospital was a renowned teaching hospital, and one of the best ways to teach was with autopsies. Doctors were performing the postmortems, then walking directly into the maternity ward to deliver babies. So Semmelweis instituted a policy that all doctors had to thoroughly wash their hands and scrub under their nails before entering the delivery room. The doctors rebelled. They were insulted, offended, outraged that a doctor, a person trained to save lives, could possibly be responsible for killing patients. The doctors dismissed his theory. The problem was that Semmelweis knew he was right, but couldn't isolate the scientific basis. The concept of germ theory was still 2 decades away. His contract with the hospital was suddenly terminated. He applied for teaching positions at other hospitals, but was denied. He applied for grants to further investigate his theory, but was turned down over and over again. Then, he was socially shunned. Women continued to die at the Vienna Hospital, and it enraged Semmelweis. He began writing heated letters to prominent doctors and medical journals. They called him unbalanced and crazy. The ridicule began to take a toll on his mental health. His wife and best friend schemed to take him on a tour of a new medical facility, but it was really an insane asylum. When Semmelweis realized what was happening, he put up a fight, was beaten by orderlies, sustaining cuts and bruises, and was put into a dirty straitjacket. His wounds became infected, and 2 weeks later, Semmelweis, the father of infection control, died of sepsis, the very infection that had been taking the lives of women at the Vienna Hospital. It is a remarkable story that Semmelweis was so mocked and ridiculed and shunned, and all he wanted doctors to do was wash their hands. That's it. Nothing more, nothing less. Today, Semmelweis is revered in the medical world. Hospitals and universities have been named after him. Ignaz Semmelweis relied on his instincts, and with instincts, you know before you know why. He was two decades ahead of medical theory, but he was right all along. There is one more thing named for him, the Semmelweis reflex. It refers to the propensity to reject new ideas if they challenge established theories, even if the evidence is compelling. Read another fun book recently titled Love and Let Die by John Higgs. It lists the surprising parallels between the Beatles and James Bond. Don't believe it? Listen to this. For starters, Dr. No, the very first Bond film, and Love Me Do, the very first Beatles record, were both released on the very same day, October 5th, 1962. Two British cultural phenomena unleashed on the world at the same moment. Both Goldfinger and A Hard Day's Night were released in 1964, both by United Artists. Both are on the British Film Institute's list of the 100 best British films of the 20th century. Both were nominated for Oscars. Both had soundtracks that hit the top of the charts, with the Goldfinger theme nudging A Hard Day's Night off the number one spot. Both the song Goldfinger and A Hard Day's Night were produced by George Martin. And in Goldfinger, Bond says drinking improperly chilled champagne was as bad as listening to the Beatles without earmuffs. That's very harsh, James. Anne Fleming's nickname for her husband Ian was Thunder Beetle. Albert Broccoli and Harry Saltzman, who produced the Bond films, were offered A Hard Day's Night, but turned it down. The Beatles didn't think A Hard Day's Night was as good as a Bond film, so their next movie, Help, leaned more into adventure and villains. As a matter of fact, track one of the Beatles' original Help album begins with a hat tip to the Bond theme, played by guitarist Vic Flick, who played the original Bond theme.

Help was filmed in the Bahamas, and Fleming's Thunderball was being filmed nearby around the same time. John Lennon's two books, released in 64 and 65, were published by Jonathan Cape, Fleming's publisher. McCartney, Lennon, and James Bond all got married in 1969. John Lennon married Yoko in Gibraltar. Sean Connery married both his wives there.

0: Both James Bond and Paul McCartney were declared dead in 1967. Both were a hoax. Bond had Spectre, and the Beatles had Phil Spectre. McCartney wrote the theme song for the Bond film Live and Let Die, and George Martin produced it.
1: Say live and let die.
0: Actor Christopher Lee is on the cover of McCartney's Band on the Run album, and Lee also played the villain Scaramanga in The Man with the Golden Gun. Barbara Bach played a KGB agent in The Spy Who Loved Me and later loved and married Ringo Starr. Tomorrow Never Dies is a play on the Beatles' song Tomorrow Never Knows. In Quantum of Solace, actress Gemma Arterton's character is named Strawberry Fields. Billie Eilish and her brother learned to write songs by listening to the Beatles. Eilish's theme song for the Bond film No Time to Die won an Oscar. Ringo handed her the award for Record of the Year at the Grammys. Lastly, at Glastonbury 2022, both Billie Eilish and Paul McCartney performed, meaning two Bond themes were played on the same stage that year. Love and Let Die is a fun read about the most successful band of all time and the most successful movie character in history.
2: World domination. Same old dream.

0: Books are barbells for the mind. If you want to be a good writer, read. I fear there won't be enough time to get to all the books I want to read. There are so many great ones out there. Look what we found in those pages today. Numbers have deep meanings. 11 is the funniest number, and at the same time, it's a number that means to go above and beyond. And isn't it interesting we prefer numbers that harken back to the math drills of our youth? There is a vast difference between fear and danger. We run from fear and accept danger daily. That's a weird Homo sapien quirk. The heart truly is a lonely hunter. Entrepreneurs and people like Ignaz Semmelweis are brave souls with big ideas who face unrelenting pushback until they are proven right and sometimes change the world. And one more big thing we learned today. Always double-check those expense reports when you're under the influence. I'm Terry O'Reilly. This episode was recorded in the Terrestream Mobile Recording Studio. Producer, Debbie O'Reilly. 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
7: Here's what's coming up on Northwind. We'll hear about a regional art gathering here in Inuvik at Ingemoe Hall. And we'll have a water update on what's in store for the Mackenzie Delta. All this and more coming up shortly here on Northwind.
8: From CBC News, The World This Hour, I'm Kaz Boivin. A 40-year-old man has been arrested in Quebec on suspicion of posting videos online in support of ISIS. Enrique Gass is an RCMP spokesperson. He says investigators have reasonable grounds to fear the man may commit terrorism offenses.
9: It's not only bombs and guns, but just the fear that these people are putting on the internet is enough here in Canada to lay charges.
8: The RCMP is still gathering sufficient evidence to lay charges. Officers are currently going through the man's home looking for electronic devices. At this point, they say they believe he was acting alone. The arrest follows a year-long investigation. The Supreme Court of Canada will hear British Columbia's appeal of a controversial ruling. It pits Indigenous peoples' rights against plans to develop BC's mining sector. Jessica Chung explains.
10: BC appealed a ruling earlier this year after the BC Court of Appeal found the province's mineral claims regime is inconsistent with the Declaration on the Rights of Indigenous Peoples Act, also known as DRIPA. Lawyers for two BC First Nations successfully argued the Gigatla and the Yahadasat First Nations should be consulted before mining claims are registered on Crown land. Premier David Eby said at the time the decision created confusion and concern about DRIPA's intent and proposed amending or suspending parts of the act, but he stepped back after vocal opposition from First Nations. Bruce McIver, a lawyer with First Peoples Law, says it will likely take several months before it goes before Canada's highest court.
11: Sides will file their arguments. We can expect both governments and First Nations across the country.
10: McIver says he predicts the case won't be heard until next year at the earliest. Jessica Chung, CBC News, Vancouver.
8: Protesters in the Democratic Republic of the Congo set medical tents on fire after clashes over the burial of someone who died after contracting Ebola. Police fired warning shots and tear gas outside the hospital. The victim's family had demanded the return of their loved one's body, disputing that Ebola was the cause of their death. There have been at least 139 suspected deaths of Ebola in the region and 600 suspected cases. The Canadian Red Cross is sending workers to the DRC to help with contact tracing and getting people to treatment centers. Foreign Affairs Minister Anita Anand says all Canadians who were detained by Israel after trying to reach Gaza by boat are safe and being sent to Turkey. The group were part of an aid flotilla which was intercepted by Israeli forces. Video showing the activists being restrained as well as being taunted by an Israeli cabinet minister prompted international outcry. Anand repeated that Ottawa has summoned Israel's ambassador over the treatment of its citizens, adding that Canada expects full respect for the rights and safety of all civilians. A Canadian living in the United States has been charged with committing voter fraud. Authorities say the man had been casting ballots illegally for almost 20 years. Megan Fitzpatrick has the details.
12: So this is coming from the U.S. Attorney's Office in Boston. They issued a press release announcing that Sonny Manhertz, who is a resident of a town near Boston, that he's facing two charges, one count of unlawful voting, one count of casting a ballot that is known to be fraudulent. It is illegal for non-citizens to vote and to register to vote. The documents say that Manhertz became a U.S. permanent resident in 1987. In 2016, according to the documents, he signed a voter registration form where he affirmed that he was a U.S. citizen, and he checked a box next to a question asking if he was a citizen. Investigators say Manhertz voted illegally in multiple federal elections, including the most recent one in 2024, and in multiple state elections. What he is charged with can carry penalties of jail time and fines. President Trump has long complained about voter fraud, and he's been attempting to overhaul how elections are conducted in the U.S. Megan Fitzpatrick, CBC News, Washington.
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Good afternoon and welcome to Northwind on CBC North Radio 1. It's Thursday, May 21st, and I'm Wanda McLeod. And coming up on the show today, we'll hear about a regional art gathering in Inuvik at Ingamo Hall and what these talented artists are making. Carla Ulrich will bring us the 12:30 regional news, and after the news, Great Slave Lake is up 10 centimeters. The Hay River, Alexandra Falls are flowing strong. There is lots of water in the Liard system, but it's still too early to say whether these water levels are here for the summer. We got an update from a territorial hydrologist on what's still in store for the Mackenzie Delta. And as usual, we'll be passing along any messages and announcements that we have for today. And just a reminder of the number to call to get your messages on the air, 1-866-271-9957. Coming right up next, the regional weather forecast provided by Environment Canada. But first, we're going to start off with a song from Blue Rodeo. Here's Bad Timing.

Blue Rodeo there with Bad Timing, bringing us 11 minutes after 12 o'clock. Going right into the regional weather forecast and for Chippewa, a mix of sun and cloud today. 30% chance of showers this afternoon with risk of a thunderstorm. The high today, 19. Mainly cloudy tonight, 30% chance of showers this evening with risk of a thunderstorm. The low tonight, 8. Fort Smith, increasing cloudiness this afternoon. The high today, 19. Cloudy tonight, 30% chance of showers early this evening with risk of a thunderstorm. The low tonight, 9. Lutzelke, a mix of sun and cloud. The high, 13. Cloudy tonight, 40% chance of showers this evening. And after midnight, risk of a thunderstorm early in the evening. The low tonight, 7. Fort Resolution, mainly cloudy today, the high 19, cloudy tonight, 30% chance of showers this evening, risk of a thunderstorm early in the evening, the low tonight, 9. Hay River, increasing cloudiness early this afternoon, the high today, 20, clearing near midnight, the low tonight, 10. Fort Providence, mainly cloudy, the high 19, clearing this evening, the low tonight, 7. Fort Simpson, a mix of sun and cloud, the high today 23, partly cloudy tonight, clearing near midnight, the low tonight 10. Fort Liard, clearing early this afternoon, the high 23, clear tonight, the low 8. Yellowknife, cloudy today, the high 17, cloudy tonight, becoming partly cloudy near midnight, the low tonight 7. Wrigley, a mix of sun and cloud, the high 21, clearing late this evening, the low tonight, plus 5. Norman Wells, mainly cloudy with 30% chance of showers, risk of a thunderstorm late this afternoon, the high today, 17. Partly cloudy tonight, 30% chance of showers this evening, with risk of a thunderstorm, the low tonight, 6. Fort Good Hope, rain today, the high 16, rain ending this evening, then partly cloudy, the low tonight, 6. Cova Lake, rain, the high 7, rain ending near midnight, then cloudy with 30% chance of showers, the low tonight, plus 2. Fort McPherson, cloudy with 30% chance of showers, the high today, 8. Cloudy with 30% chance of rain showers or flurries tonight. Fog patches developing overnight, the low tonight, plus 1. Inuvik, cloudy, winds north 20, gusting up to 40, the high plus 4. Tonight, cloudy with 30% chance of drizzle, risk of freezing drizzle overnight. Fog patches developing near midnight, the low tonight, 0. Tuktoyaktuk, cloudy with 30% chance of drizzle, risk of freezing drizzle near noon. Fog patches, winds northeast 20, gusting up to 40, the high today plus 1. Cloudy tonight, 30% chance of drizzle early this evening, 30% chance of flurries overnight, risk of freezing drizzle overnight, fog patches, the low tonight minus 2. Pawtucket becoming cloudy near noon, then rain, fog patches dissipating this afternoon, the high today plus 5. Rain ending near midnight, then cloudy. Winds becoming northeast 30 near midnight. The low tonight, minus 2. Sax Harbor today and tonight, mainly cloudy. 30% chance of flurries. Winds east 30, gusting up to 50. The high today, minus 2. The low tonight, minus 8. Uluhaktuk, mainly cloudy. 30% chance of flurries. Winds east 40, gusting up to 60. Today and tonight, the high today, minus 2. Cloudy tonight, near blizzard developing overnight, the low tonight, minus 7. Kugluktuk, increasing cloudiness, the high today, 6. Cloudy tonight, rain beginning near midnight, the low tonight, plus 3. Cambridge Bay, today and tonight, cloudy with 30% chance of flurries, the high today, minus 6, the low tonight, minus 10. Artists are creating some really nice piece of traditional clothing and paintings here in Inuvik. Coming up, we'll hear more about a gathering that's happening at Ingamo Hall. But first, here's Leanne Goose with After the Lights.

0: Leanne Gusey bringing us 19 and a half minutes after 12 o'clock. Ingemar Hall is bustling with laughter and stories this week. 10 artists from all across the Beaufort Delta are in Inuvik for a week-long art gathering. The goal is to create traditional garments and items to be put on display in Ingemar Hall for the public to admire. There are moccasins being made, parkas, earrings, and even paintings being done this week. The CBC's Deslorin went to check it out. He spoke with organizers from Ingemar Hall.
1: So tell me, I'm seeing painters, I'm seeing seamstresses, I'm seeing all kinds of arts here. How does that feel to see that sort of creativity happening within the space?
2: Oh, it's rewarding. Like, just going in the hall itself, like, you feel the energy of our traditional knowledge being carried down, and it's just important cultural practices that are being valued, visible, and like it's still alive within our community.
3: Mm-hmm. Yeah, it also brings out opportunities for the youth that don't know their culture, and this will help them, give them an idea of what they want to learn, or you know, like even their parents to come here and say, oh, look, I could make this for my kid.
1: So we're seeing a lot of the younger generation, older generations here learning from each other during this event. Why is that important to have those sort of gatherings where the elders and the youth can meet together?
2: Oh, it's just passing on our culture, keeping our culture alive, knowledge sharing, and our language is being lost. And it's just reclaiming our language and our culture and making sure we pass down those traits to our future generations.
1: And so what's going to be happening to the art that's being made here this week?
3: It's going to be displayed here at Ingemar Hall permanently, so anybody could come in and see it and, you know, see what we have to offer.
1: And so how many people came in for this event? How many people did you bring in for this?
3: 10 people so far from Aklavik, Tuck, Pollituck, McPherson,
2: local,
3: and Inuvik
2: residents too from Uluhaktuk. Mm-hmm.
1: And is there any plan to make another one of these summits, another gathering like this, or like what's the plan?
3: For sure, we'll look into doing something similar, but bring in the other ones like harpoons or ulus, other things that are important too.
1: Very cool. Thank you guys so much.
2: Thank you.
0: That was Ingemar Hall Executive Director Marlene Peffer and 60 Scoop Coordinator Kim Rubin. The event was also a place for artists to share their experiences with each other. That included Cherie McLeod. She's an artist who works in pastel, drawing, and painting.
1: Tell me what you're doing here this week at Ingemar Hall.
4: So we're doing like an art collective here, and there's a lot of sewers, and I'm the only painter here, so been painting all week since Monday, and it's been very fun. Like, just the crowd is awesome, the crafters are just beautiful, like the energy. This is just Ingemar Hall Friendship Center.
1: What are you painting today, and where did you get the inspiration to do it?
4: So I'm painting Winston Moses and Lillian Elias standing together. Like, they're the most prominent speakers of the language that almost all of us would know. And I was going through dancing photos from Ingemar Hall, but Marlene Peffers sent me this picture of them, and it was just beautiful, just both of them standing together in their gear, and it was just a very detailed photo. Mm-hmm. So it just had that energy that inspires me.
1: That's awesome. And how long have you been painting yourself then?
4: I've been mostly drawing and illustrating. I did get into mostly watercolor painting, but I have gotten into acrylic in the last maybe 5-6 years.
1: Okay.
4: So I'm still mainly doing soft pastels, so it's just illustration and dry art, I guess.
1: And so how does it feel to be painting here and being a part of this collective here and just sort of having the community gather?
4: It's inspiring because, like I'm also inspiring other people to draw. It's just like almost like I went out and bought paint, and I already drew or painted something, and I'm just like, wow, like, and it. I do have more like inspiration just to paint here, whereas say like at home or

0: It's my own little room studio. It's like just staring at that blank sheet or canvas, and it's like I don't know where to start. But here it's just like, have fun, just do it. Like it just comes naturally at Ingamo Hall, I guess.
1: That's awesome. And so, yeah, about Ingamo Hall then, how does it feel to be here, part of the community here, big gathering happening, a lot of creativity? How does that feel?
0: It's awesome. It just feels like I'm with family here. Like normally I'm very nervous. I don't like going out anywhere, but coming here is just like coming to another home. So just like I'm related to this one. I'm related to this one. Are you related to me? I'm just like, Nunki, just and he'll just write down, okay, from Nunmuk to this year, her, like some sort of like second cousin or something. Just like I'm related to all of them.
1: That's awesome. Anything else you wanted to share?
0: I just feel really comfortable here. Like, just it's bringing me back to say my grandma, my agas. Like, even like I went to look back on videos and I just. There's like even a video of them just dancing through that entrance over there. So it's like one by one, it's like, wow. So everywhere I look, it's like I'm still seeing my elders.
1: That's excellent. Thank you so much.
0: You're welcome. Thank you.
2: That was Inuvik artist Cherie McLeod, who is at Ingamo Hall this week with nine other artists from across the region. Ingamo Hall will be hosting another gathering this summer to make more items, including traditional tools. That bringing us just under 4 minutes before news time. And now we're going to have a listen to a song from Blue Shadows. Here's Lucky to Me.

0: Blue Shadows there with Lucky to Me. Stay tuned after the news. We got a water update from a territorial hydrologist on what's still in store for the Mackenzie Delta. And as usual, we'll be passing along any messages and announcements that we have. This is Northwind broadcasting from our studios here in Inuvik. The time now is 12:30, and here with the news is Carla Ulrich.
1: Thank you, Wanda, and good afternoon. Yellowknife RCMP say people can expect more police presence downtown this summer. CBC News went on a foot patrol with the RCMP earlier this month. It's part of an effort to improve public safety. Devin Tredinnick spoke to police and residents about the initiative.
2: Inspector Byron Donovan says police often get more calls downtown during the summer, many for public drinking. He says one goal of having more presence is to cut that down.
3: Having a presence alone oftentimes will allow people to maybe make a second choice. I'm not going to consume alcohol in public. I'm not going to get into a fight in public. I'm not going to be intoxicated in public, right? Increasing our presence will reduce that here.
2: Some residents like that idea, including Yip Yoon.
4: I usually don't walk downtown after 5, and on weekends, I don't think it's very safe. It hasn't been very safe for a number of years.
2: Yoon says more police presence could help revitalize downtown.
4: If people feel like it's safe to be downtown, then they'll go downtown. And if there's more police presence walking around, it invites more people and they'll feel safer.
2: Not all residents feel the same.
5: I don't see what the RCMP like presence is going to do for people that are out on the street.
2: That's Andrea Cleland. She lives and works downtown.
5: I think more mental health support, more rehab facilities, more funding going into public housing would be better.
2: Some actions RCMP say they could take include having people dump their bottles if they're drinking in public, or ticket them for open alcohol consumption. But RCMP say their goal is not to criminalize addiction. Devin Tredinnick, CBC News, Yellowknife.
1: A permanent medical and dental clinic is coming to Inuvik in 2026. That was the announcement made by the Inuvialuit Regional Corporation yesterday. In a press release, the IRC says it will offer both services in one location. The plan is to bring in rotating dentists, physicians, hygienists, and dental therapists. Opening dates for the clinic have yet to be set as the IRC is looking to recruit staff. Inuvik has not had a full-time dental clinic in years. The clinic is being funded by the federal and territorial governments. And Beaufort Delta artists are sharing their craft with others in Inuvik this week. In Gamo Hall, Friendship Center is hosting a week-long gathering, and the pieces being made will stay on display in the hall. The CBC's Des Lorene went to check it out.
6: This gives me empowerment because this is the kind of stuff we used to work with as a child, the real things.
7: That's Shirley Elias of Inuvik, who's one of the artists showcasing their talent in Inuvik this week. Ingemo Hall Friendship Center brought in 10 Beaufort Delta artists to make cultural items for the hall. Marlene Peffer is the executive director of Ingemo Hall.
8: Oh, it's rewarding, like just going in the hall itself, like you feel the energy of our traditional knowledge being carried down, and it's just important cultural practices that are being valued.
7: Cherie McLeod is an artist from Inuvik and the only painter in the group.
9: It's awesome. It just feels like I'm with family here. Like normally I'm very nervous. I don't like going out anywhere, but coming here is just like coming to another home.
7: Once the artists are finished, the pieces will be on display in the hall. Another gathering with toolmakers is being planned for this summer. Des Lorene, CBC News, Inuvik.
1: Yellowknife's Folk on the Rocks Festival has slashed its financial deficit ahead of the 2026 festival. Over the past year, the festival's board and supporters cut the $275,000 debt by nearly half. Teresa Hirosco is the festival's executive director.
10: And I'm pleased to announce that we have improved our financial situation, but we do still have some debt. Going into this festival, our deficit is $140,042. And the debt has improved thanks to that generous support of our community, our sponsors, our partners, the board of directors, and also the staff.
1: Recently, Folk on the Rocks won the Small Festival of the Year Award from the Canadian Live Music Industry Awards. Hirosco says it's their second time winning the award. That's the CBC Regional News for 12:30. I'm Carla Ulrich. For news from across the North anytime, check out our website at cbc.ca/north. 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
0: Thank you, Carla. That bringing us 25 minutes before 1 o'clock. And going right into the current conditions in Fort Chipewyan, sunny 16. Fort Smith, mostly cloudy 19. Lutzelkay, mostly cloudy 10. Fort Resolution, 15. Hay River, mostly cloudy 18. Fort Simpson, 14. Fort Providence, 18. Yellowknife, partly cloudy 14. Wrigley, 17. Norman Wells, light rain 12. Fort Good Hope, light rain 8, Inuvik, cloudy 1. Fort McPherson, mostly cloudy 3 degrees. Iqaluit, minus 1. Tuktoyaktuk, minus 2. Pawtucket, partly cloudy 1. Sax Harbor, light snow and drifting snow, minus 5. Ulahuktuk, minus 6. Kugluktuk, mainly sunny, 6. Cambridge Bay, minus 8. We've got a couple of recorded messages. We'll have a listen to those now.
11: We would like to send out a special birthday greeting for today. Happy 5th birthday to Blake Robert Ulifi Bodak. Happy birthday. We'll be thinking of you on your special day, as it only comes once a year. Many more to come. Many more blessed years ahead. Enjoy with your loved ones around you. We'll be thinking of you today. Tons of love to the moon and back. All our love. Your great granny Polly. Myself, Mary, Faluk, Mala, Riley, Quehuk, Otis Robert, and baby Odette. And I'll say a big hello to extended family all over Nunavut and NWT. On the CBC staff, you guys have a blessed, wonderful day. Talk to you soon. Bye.
12: I'd like to wish my son, Mark Ethan Pangun, a very happy birthday for today, my last-born son. May you enjoy your day. Conifer, all that you do for me and your dad and the family. Wish you many, many more love from your mom on the CBC staff. Bye.
0: If you want to get your greetings on the air, the number to call 1-866-271-9957. Bringing us 22 and a half minutes before 1 o'clock. I've got a few written messages. Birthday wishes to Helen first for today. Enjoy and many more to come. That's from Doreen Robert and family. Happy birthday wishes to Helen first for today. Coming up, Great Slave Lake is up to 10 centimeters. The Hay River, Alexandra Falls are flowing strong. There's lots of water in the Liard system, but it's still too early to say whether these water levels are here for the summer. We got a water update from a territorial hydrologist on what's still in store for the Mackenzie Delta coming up right after a couple of song requests, and we're going to figure out which song we're going to go with here. But it's special birthday greetings to Conlon Airy. Happy 12th birthday, Conlon. And happy birthday to our grandson, Conlon Airy, our little guy who loves riding his skidoo and four-wheeler, going out for geese and duck hunting, and bringing so much joy wherever he goes. You are the cutest, fun-loving young guy, and we are so proud of you every day. We hope your birthday is filled with smiles, laughter, and all your favorite things. Keep being adventurous and kind. We love you so much. Happy birthday, grandson. That's love, Mama and Papa and Connor. And birthday wishes to Conlon. And enjoy your day. Wishing you dreams come true. Love, Dad and Mom, Uncle Sean, Auntie Liz, Ren, Sean, Mike, especially Clara. They requested Waylon Jennings. And the other message also requested Waylon Jennings. We're going to go with Bob Wills is still a king. Here it is.

0: Waylon Janica bringing us 17 and a half minutes before 1 o'clock. Yesterday, CBC heard an update from territorial hydrologists. They're tracking breakup, which is now most active down in the Mackenzie Delta. Emma Gregory is one of those hydrologists. She spoke with Trails End host Lawrence Nielli. And just a reminder, this was an update as of yesterday afternoon.
1: What about further north towards Atlavik? What's the situation today, as best that you know?
2: Yeah, definitely. So we're heavily monitoring for Atlavik right now, and we're still monitoring a bit for Fort McPherson too. There's still a little bit of ice near the mouth of the Peel River as it's hitting ice along the Mackenzie there too. There's an ice jam just downstream of Sigachik near those Mackenzie Islands there and into the East Channel as well. So this is not great. It is a potential flood mechanism for a jam to sit in the East Channel and cause backwater across the Delta and potentially for Atlavik too. However, water levels are still within average range right now. So they're at about 13 meters for Atlavik, and we don't start to get concerned until about 15, 16 meters is when a flood is occurring. So we're just making sure that those levels are still within average range, and they're still rising under pretty intact ice for most of the Delta. And then it's just near Sigachik where we're seeing a lot of the ice jams and rubble ice right now.
1: Okay. All right. Well, thanks for painting that picture. Now, earlier on, I described the breakup as relatively quiet. People were talking about how thin the ice was this year. But what are some of the interesting or surprising twists and turns so far this year with the ice breakup?
2: Really, the most interesting thing, I think, has been the timing. So the Hay River breakup was very delayed. We saw really cool, below average to well below average temperatures for Hay River, similar to Yellowknife, as I'm sure everyone is painfully aware of at this point. So that really delayed breakup in Hay River. And so ice was still sitting in the delta of the Hay River near downtown there, or Old Town, while breakup was really progressing on the Peel River, which was quite an anomaly, really, to see those two timings happen around the same time. Usually the Peel breaks up quite a bit later than the Hay, as you might expect. And that's really just from differences in weather and snowpack and the force of snowmelt water throughout these systems. But the timing was really the most interesting. And then breakup progressed really quickly along the Mackenzie too, like past Toledo and Fort Good Hope. It was really quiet and uneventful, thankfully, but it was pretty quick there. So the timing was quite dynamic, and we had to have our eyes on a lot of different places at once. And I'm just so thankful that everything's been okay up until this point.
0: Emma Gregory is a hydrologist with the Department of Environment and Climate Change, bringing us 14 minutes before 1 o'clock. And the song from Bob Seger, here's Against the Wind.

0: Bob Seger there with Against the Wind, bringing us 8.5 minutes before 1 o'clock. April inflation data shows prices rose 2.8%, and that's driven mostly by higher gas prices. With rising prices, many Canadian families are feeling stretched. Our personal finance columnist, Robina Medhak, shares hacks on how to save during the inflationary times.
1: Life is expensive. Most of us don't need official data to tell us that. Grocery shopping, eating out, buying household items, and the big one, filling up at the gas station, have all become eye-popping experiences when you get your bill. The latest data from Statistics Canada shows inflation continues to rise. Gas prices are the biggest culprit. Food inflation is still higher than headline inflation, and the expectation is that things will get worse over the summer.
2: Gas prices are going to be elevated as long as the sort of the conflict in the Middle East persists.
1: Claire Fan is a senior economist with RBC. She says Canadian families should brace for higher prices beyond gas. Inflationary pressures will start to affect many more parts of our lives. Fan worries that this could lead to a slowdown in spending, which is bad for the economy.
2: That's when demand gets destructed, which essentially is when we're starting to see a scale back in sort of spending on non-gasoline components. Think about it this way. Some households might decide to, let's say, get less takeouts essentially, or spend a little less on their clothing just in order to make their gasoline bills.
1: Canadians looking for ways to save during rising inflation can take some proactive steps. Many of those don't involve changing your lifestyle at all. It's just about making tweaks to your everyday habits.
3: I think the first advice I would give, and it's not the most helpful or soothing, is just to buckle up.
1: Clay Jarvis is a personal finance expert with NerdWallet, a tech company that helps Canadians budget and save money. He says if you're feeling the pressure of inflation on your household's bottom line, the first thing you do is determine where your money is going. That starts with creating a budget. Jarvis also recommends spending in a way that will save you money.
3: Maybe to swap out your current credit card for one that gets you a 3 or 4 cents per liter discount on gas. And there, at least when you're filling up, you're getting a little bit of money back, you know, or maybe you're getting some cash back, which is not necessarily going to improve your bottom line, but at least you're earning some rewards.
1: Other expert recommendations to fight higher inflation: use the one store, one flyer rule. Pick the store with the best deals and stick to it. Studies show that going from store to store, even if something is cheaper there, will cost you more as you are tempted to buy something you don't need. Meal plan, don't waste food, and cut back on driving when you can. Jarvis says when prices are high, the need to plan is even greater.
3: I would look at, you know, the summer and the fall and whatever else you have to spend money on the way you would a major purchase. Like, let's say you're planning for a trip next year, or you're getting ready to get married, and you start putting your money aside ahead of time because you know it's going to be expensive.
1: Both experts say now is not the time to take on unnecessary debt. If you can, pay down high interest debt as fast as possible. When the economy slows down, it's your debts that start to feel unmanageable. Says there is some good news for Canadians this summer. Shelter costs and rents to some extent have come down, and travel costs are down as well.
2: The good news, I think, is also the fact that some of the other recreation components, for example, travel services. So these include your hotel expenses, your traveler accommodation, and travel tour prices. So especially travel tours, actually well below where they were a year ago in April. So it's 11% below.
1: Dealing with higher prices is not fun, but with some easy swaps, every Canadian family can feel better that they are saving money where they can. For CBC Radio, I'm Robina Medhak.
0: Thanks, Robina. She's our personal finance columnist here on Northwind, bringing us just under 4 minutes before 1 o'clock, which means we have time for one more song. Elvis Presley here with Little Sister.
4: Little sister, don't you

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Because I think when you take your candle, you get the seas at 290, then a long deal 90, they don't do the AI artificial intelligence get the county, think it is yet, then the county guy down the old county. 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Don't give me the condo because he says in the dealer. When did not see him, Carl Bax, one of the two, the second even with Kiz Kizzy Show. Could say to you, good day, Tisha, I cut the name. Do you want to deal with on us? And I want to cut it. There's some Palestinians in it to get the lucky eating, you know. Israel is not easy. Is he Cameron Wang Wang Tars, a sick on you, or a deal can't have a sick on you, or a kissing show? Could I take on the Sheshka, a tutelage, British Columbia, Siri, British Columbia, a tutelage, the Kirtans, a kick on the ages, a killer, your citizens, committee, Siri PC, with a signing, take on the age, Tony Jan, once they sign you, Kavicha, is he Kavicha, the sea? Could it say, Crickets, Canada, Kandi, Dogoji, Kandi, Sante, Kusenji, 50 states, and then Sanji Kandi, Dagi, Siki, Isla, Tureji, Tiu, Tiu, La Kenda, Tiu, Tiu, Tiu, Tiu, Tiu, Tiu, Tiu, Tiu, Tiu, Tiu, 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

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Herb Norwegian that that's your first nations could couldn't achieve on the gin. You didn't know the material in the Tuesday or Jitter in your law. Nike when they are good and they tell you that they could even let it out with your candidates. Carisios and high or Kisa they would take on and also live and they would take a Joe Farsi Lajira Tikkuns and Nicho Seno de Gindi that's your first nations Najik Tikkila. Going to not say a good thing when they Gila Mirathma. Kisa te kutana kaha hono sulai gona tende. 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

0: Katie Grant, that's your First Nations Grand Chief, Herman Wages, the Christian Diswas on Denota, not the Metagrin Day. A Kills and Tuesday, as you take your date on the Hegon Day. Herb Dagundi.
1: Hegon is a city crown, you know, on that, don't say that day, don't. If Honshu goes now, you think he was a dirt, don't you swell as I should say. He don't do city crown, he cocked moon, you know, and you.
2: John Muller, not near get there with a 59 day, and it caught in a he, the day I got he cloud and a he 9 day, and John Carries in there. Is your John Muller, 59 day, and Cocal guess, and I get there, so I get in there. AJD, some good one carries there, go, but none like he, no fear quanking is, and he was here 9 day, and

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1: On can you divide like the true First Nations nigga says it lives at the two of the Tetsuga like the car, Junda on Ki, let high high that down, and he did some of the Lisson because the Junda says I saw the true First Nations go against him. 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
0: Kala, John Kago Tawin, the Titasia Rond, Estinian on Kinga, Kala, Sehitia go on that, Kashinagan and the Sehiti, that Kashizik was Hanya or Chunasa.
1: That's your First Nations Grand Chief of Norwegian, Nahegreen.

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A clickmaker on it, District Number One Lady, a clickmaker on it, a slay, Lady, Tuna Slay, Dick on the Jaili, Kondi, Satoko Gajali, Kondi Sunday, Ejim Hetzai, Jacqueline, Timaji, District Number One, 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The Kotlekoni not as you could the Kony playground, don't see the Kony Sergey Lexology, Mildred Hall, Sutime, Music, Kodiji, Kotsenhagi, Tirikiti. At the end, I fit a will in death, I talk to Kundila, and this is a gem of CJ.

CBC North Radio 1 kilo de chodin award la era to peti sate kan te kan ata kan ti yu ta amina e chen la ji ten de sen on da de orders ke usually ji indicas la on ha in des one rolling stones e shi get ti wild horses uje jira san la ji kan kan ti di yu sa e ji tan de la jati ku zan da cho se Joe Farsi, the First Nations, not a Tikulaji continental consequence. A Jason Vatnagot, I cannot eat you that the oldest trail of Rolling Stones, Shinkali, Wild Horses, Ujira, Nigina cannot eat you.

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0: J'ai mis la tille. C'est une zone de tonne de tille. Je te cure dans la chose. Je te cure dans la chose. 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

Prime Minister Mark Carney Lesa British Columbia British Columbia goes so hot, that goes so dictatorship, then I walk it, I quick go hick, okay, they got a dictator, then can I get this? See, got you. It like go hick, okay, they could take a kill, they were it yet. In the dictatorship, dictator queen, they eat a credit in hey, BC, David E. B. Hey, CBC, Idane, a letter, some pacani won't go king, that long, he cut him. I feel like I did regular Canada, yeah, you know, could they say, will it Canada quit them? Begare did the sea kill you. BC could they North Coast critic would so kill you see. Ilishana chat taken a little. I seek at a tegahati. I begare I Canada equal a begare did the Alberta go so. I say, will it quit it? I begare and tentacunt advocates are your lady. In that dictator, see, in that dictator, you see, you like cooking, the lamp, what dictator, see, cooking, the lay, you be lay, you cut the dictator, see, you Ottawa, see, good tea, you dirty, you know, you Alberta, then let's accrue the key delay, you go cakini, well, I need cakini, cakin, I had to go quinte, you be yeti. Because the New Democrats keep delayed to the sea, a unit, the unions, Kego, Kedos, a date to the sea, a letter, some we let that kitty, beggar, ye beck, hanik, a denicate, ye beck, the salt, a caniga, ye head like a lay, equal, see, a unit, ye federal sea, ye federal government, see, a unit, gushing, sent high like ono osolano, a letter, seek at a head like kitty. Ye nick, a like a see, a canisha. It's more like the agri culture, great digo, so agri food Canada. E agriculture, ki delay, dictator, see, you know, beggars and time, like, oh no, oh, see, e like the sick at a kid like a kitty. E do talk a lot, e on, e beg like a like at the left. I've been a sort of food inspection agency, e gula kitty. In that dictator, see, I got you. Canic like at that, see Yanisha canicola, you know, ye hair like at that canilessa, ye gola see, gashinem. E did that it, you know, ye are saying, Yunyak, I like at the sea, Yunk at that coke like a kitty. Induct it to the sea, you know, ye see it to the sea, then ye union like a kitty, be hair like at that, I see a canisha, I like at the sea, you know, ye get a king that. 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E. Carry nine hiri DC, dictate the sea. It's like go hey, Canadian Armed Forces go hey, hind under 2024 goes so. In that dictate the sea, induce the ego, go hey, let us see, ya get take it with the NATO, ain't the ya let us see, ya integrate, e NATO go hey, let us kitty. 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

0: In Dusi Delenegos or Andrew John Kenny, in Dufala Yak Alohat, you could take a hint, ille, you will go to Nakonat at the Nehekot that I bewak with.
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At Satan, in an acreditic a kitty. The rotation can you keep delay? In that detail, see, I, you know, in the ego like in the ear kitty, like a levigate, I yoke clue in Duke or a car, then a kid, the new granatic a yokani goes left leg a kitty. I see Catanet a high goes away and a kekot and a kitty who are like a good silly kitty. 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I goes a sompa ta I ding will like a good kitty a kitty a kitty. 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

0: Rightin' you can't go to Mary Barnaby hate you hint you a kick out there.
1: Hin neku yakuni at the neck are a unit, the neck ins or sotanakets okay.
2: Then are a unit or the neck ins on sotanakets also theater at the mall like a cuso theater.
1: In it like quiet, a caracat, the cooler are in the neck ins or coquette.
2: In the quiet ink,
1: eh?
2: How about they sat there in Kelly Hay? Something that I thought I could tell on you what, and it like a cat out. Couldn't like a high goes it to Araki detail. Cut out one is like a cat hooker. Taraki, a lot to then a coa ola. A good yes, and a high cockure. A beer hand that I had a donut a beer that I could have, how could it, a cockure. That's an area, and then I can go hit the cockura.
1: Huh?
2: That's an a hit. More luck, and it says, okay, that you cool.
1: Huh?
2: Call it. Yes, every day.
1: So, cocky, Dickuni.
2: Huh? Huh? I thought, okay, so cockody.
1: Huh?
2: A lot, you go yet, I go to say, yes, I'm all a hoa.
1: Not how yes, I'm more like angry, Danny.
2: Ah, oh, you are new what I look for yet, Okay, you get a haircut. The Korea King, Tender, and Tala Sheikh Tara Hotel. One ago. I am Mawa. Yeah, you know, good day, in Bala good dash at Tara Hotel. As I want it, a good dash at Tagana here.
1: She tagged what I had in it, you didn't hear her.
2: Hoy, that in Lissel. That in Lissel, a yard has a and a was a good and a candy relicity. That there she tagged. If I in a good dash, I thought I'm making a care.
1: A good suit he owned a rah and can't take fire.
2: A bow on it, I go on a yard. Lago on a good, is it? Good, there goes at the night. Got that two on a tenneca cotay yard. A good opera, ma. Got a wolf, I knew I had two diant.
1: Her coo on a calapagot in
2: cacon, ha, Kate.
1: Huh?
2: Good, there calapot in a cacon, Kate, but a good day, you know.
1: Calap goody,
2: ha, Kate, dean.
1: Huh?
2: Clock on,
1: mayo.
2: A good day. What's a nut you? Cougar deal.
1: Then he could on that only.
2: Eh? How good does I go?
1: Huh?
2: Got to the mother good on our case, I mean.
1: Uh-huh.
2: Good does I go, look at you, tell us how I can do it, dear.
1: How could call it to go on a net that you could in a
2: shot?
1: Huh?
2: What do our muckle hoody? La test a little mahoo to body.
1: Start a night, guys.
2: Ah, so net to a dick and I need to call you a look on another who is the key. Ah, so I'm up and not a care. Hey, here go and I shall cut hot out in Turkey. Daddy, Milly Colocon, Lily. I can't you go yet, I see. Feel one can't at a house a care, sorry. I can't I do go so safe day. One at the sucker with the suckers with it. Go on, her, so let's see you with it. The hot dog out on a safety day.
1: Oh, a good sooner, no penitently shook like
2: a totty. La, hit the was gully and the color a lot of. The yell is any a kayet hot dog.
1: A good in, he only you can't go that I soup penitently shook.
2: I saw a net a lot. La hot a pot.
1: And then no hit that.
2: Mari.
1: Even a pagodin.
2: Ah, so a totem and a quarter ain't.
1: Oh,
2: ha. I hate a tola. A mop, basil, like a tojap.
0: Hit their la writing the congots and Mary Barnaby hate him. Yeah, cacoin there.

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It be will they cook like a unit army since 90 a unit. I say he hakint as reading a bahuri lakuya yun ten kinis and a kinti gonso ya karak ekani ekola a unesuri e masia kirisi. 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

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ye don't three foreign and Affairs Minister Anita Anana yet in yet two three a ye three bite day on alone ni three then a chant since in Canada ye cousins and three deal see ye bits eat day on alohene 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ebola bits imponeth and I ye art ake at Donny a ye three friends in Detroit and near a high low in the hits at you ye best chonene ye three than a ye Congo's in Nintel Hatte ye Washington who tell on 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Good a hunt ain't in honey sets in don't hate you, and it's in honey hate.

Kusi Marlene Grumsel, yellow coat, don't throw it in a song, and a yeti program on CBC Radio, Kayots, a sin. Good, don't throw it, Hashin, no bus, either on a bit as in an old Kasi, no bug, a yes, cue, but on did the nods and a ye on the bunny don't, a ye the cani on cani satzida through CBC, say honey, no bug, a yes, cue, good, don't cani on shadal nakal, Angel in Blue, J Girls, Ben, a bar, Jenna Loa don't.

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It doesn't no cost no bug. 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Job all the chits in a day, sorry, do a dudes in a day, cuddles, and gamut teeth, and it do a day, some laddles and with quitties in a day, sorry, don't do it in a day, some cuddle, some cards and quit doing Loretta Lynn a barge in a little back street affairs, you know.

0: Quit doing their CBC radio t hanito I kill qua Alberta cousins in ahnet no hell hall near Horace Adam. Horace done it that don't eat zinga.
1: Oh, this is a machine. I've been
0: Good. 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Got one, see, three nenek a yards and you wear control, ask other cousins and another seers and got lino, the store, tarnil, you see. 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
1: And a ye atun ho on the ni, not at that risky chiss. The tower that you can bird on the control, the tower a ye. The fat an em don but no nan nan so answer to. Benevinia doors, you kill the Enoke. You done a salon and done a Enoke and that day. But I bet the bit are, I see my young Italy. I put done a ha, done a Sassel Valla afternoon. Put all on chat and go all to about when you say, I don't know, but 600 years ago, I got on to your Jay Dawson.
2: I know that is the legacy. It's a dance, you know, don't get to not the stereo to the sound. So in the body,
1: بشونن کوت بشون بشوهای یا الله ایتمه تا بشون این دن لایو اسی بترن ادیو ات اد دی ات اندی این یا خیشوا لایو ایت با کوتو وا نو نو ادو ایت با بشون یا سم با حالا یو که اسی بشون بترن ات اد دل خال گل دل خال اسی تا بترن دینو که آنزله a bird at the song, the whole man is in some part of the hill. I took the tea, he had a hondo, and an appeared yah. Follow you or see her in the cotto. She could have been in the year, could be quickly that I can't, but you can start. I got it about little for the whole. I dare see that the hired bird on me. I do need a big tear chassis. So I thought, so I thought that then. But I got one out of the Hollywood family. Oh, dearie.

0: in about 20, 30 years in St. Diego's. 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Could have been a neat or thing, could do with the whole rise. Yeah, I would do low. No,
1: You gravel and try to reach you with I need the head. I hit a witch and talk with young by that. I don't. I think what you care for so I will know low. Cheers. I trust you. Come in another second.

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Kui ye let ihani hate a new vicar ye cousins and a ye don't three than a woo ha lay ye cousins and a ye than a health at da ha ye a ye don't three pa ya ki don't three thoughts and ye hot it and a woo. Then a woo not eat, then a ye hut it yet a henne ye a ye don't three by ya key see in New Valley Regional Corporation. You need zinc a ye than a honey le a ye three than a woo hollet than a ye cousins and a ye than a health at the ha henne a ye don't three a ye eat than a woo a tilt than all ye hut it a. Then a health at thou henny your cousins and a ye don't three by ya key see ye federal two territorial government a yeats and sampa nilde ha henny. Ku ye let the honey had de quatu. Three Bedford Delta ye cousins and hate you need zinc a ye brunt in lo ye three at o ye three Bedford Delta ye three then a red lisie ye a ye. Or at least ye at least ye hot oots and ye artist Celine lo ye dene ye hot oots and ye hackle see ye you need zinc ye three Ingemo Hall Friendship Center ye three thraka ye cousins and then a health at da ye then a hona cano ye hot ye dene ye but a yet are at least ye yet a het see ye a young bird in ye. A ye cousins and a ye at don't three ahne the Shirley Elias a ye and new vicks at in lo den ye do three that oo ye ni yarn let as a queer seen the kuhene a ye hot oos and a ye three ha yon rest leasing let a henne ye three a ye at don't three Ingemo Hall Friendship Center ye cousins and a ye three deni eat and a health at dalo ye bath and a de luna ye. Bedford Delta artists, ye cousins, and ye bitch, and ye all ye hot oots, and or at least ye cousins, and death ye director, ye Ingemo Halls, ye Marlene Piffer, ye didn't yet do three that is ye hene ye nezo ye den a ba hene ye hot oots, and ye three a ye three a ye hall a ye hot oots, and then a bar ye hut in ilja seen as no henny ye bet art and a ye ye chanis and to recue ye ye hella gallo ye hut oots and a ye tinny a ye hut oots and a ye bet or art a henny a ye three chant and a ye and new vex in artist Celine C. Cherie McLeod and ye a ye three. Painting painter held yet a yet don't three a yet and a hell a ye hot oots and heckle yet in a two three in a zone and a ye hot oots DCA and ye sits a family hello henny ye hot oots and a yet don't three in a strolled a lot a le henny a ye hot oots and a yet don't three sabasat a le henny ye hot oots and a yet don't three pine ya kilo three than a artist on the sea Ingemo Hall three truck. Your date, but yeah, you but in painting or drawing, so yeah, you put in her yet don't trip on your kilo. Who you let a honey hat day, cut don't jump, oh, let your folks on the rocks, a year festival, bunny, the sea, 2026, see it at Ubets, a sampa at Elsie, a year got one henny, don't three, shark, a year festival board. 2 3 nine then a yet or a new ye hot is see ye three a ye don't three no no na no nake hundred. Knock 170,000 a year, hindies and a year, but you say you but a year, gosh, and a year, but a year can easy, ozzy, henny, your hot oots and breath. You see, yet don't three by your key, see your festival executive director, Teresa Hersa.
ho a ye ten ya 2 3 dat we ye 3 pa ya ki si ye bet or a ye sam pa ye dat we elo ye hen ye a ye 2 3 nor at least lo hen ye a ye 2 3 hat us in a ye 3 shuno nats in du nats in du nats in a ke ye hat is in or at least at a hen ye a ye 2 hat 3 kwa hari la ye 3 na ye nets utaran yet a hen ye yet in Nayet and a yet is sampa notes in needle, henny, ye hot oats in a yet, 2 3 folk on a rocks a ye 3 a yik on it, ye kagay. A yik anitile karain lekuye hone, 9 lehits a day, a ye Canadian Life Music Industry Award, a ye bet on a dean le yet, 2 3 pine, ya kilo could a hint ants and honey sits in. Kwato Julia Sahara na ba jenalo just an illusion hinio a you bet on de ahnes bani doth ah. Dunkani on konats in Saint Stinakal.

0: South America, Europe, Asia, where Siberia, because in that day, I couldn't meet. No, you see, the Vanati, not the mayors, okay? South America, the jungle, who is about that? Yeah, jungle. The Siberia, North Europe, as all your Laplanders, First Nation. Never sold a land. We're stewards of the land. Me, Hawitia, not in the wheat lapland. Because he did it till the hour. I was here. I think that I'm not. It's a big idea. At the Unisio, I'm here. And then after that, you finish. But here, $45. $20 are still 5 gallons, would you let?
1: They're cute,
0: you know. $50.
1: That's a good thing. Marcy cho han ni han zono a horse. Marcy cho a ket kebat. Kuyik on it ah net no hell hal ni lisit. I kill qua Alberta but quantet thoughts in Horace Adam John CBC Radio 1 and no hell hal ni leh.

Kuyik anapa jenny lesi mango jerry ye in the summertime hin you napa jenny le. Good don't you beta St. Arnold Casino Park. I yes keith a kill quant Alberta. It's in a disarret don't do it's in a dick it dandles and no to bachats in a disarret don't do it's in a dish on condles and no denino quants in a disarret don't do it's in a dish on condles and Lutic is in a disarret don't do it's in a den of kettles and hut urchits in a do a den no nods and no sissy quants in sarret don't do it's in a dish on condles and yes. Tina quants in it to a dig at dandles and no 40 yards in it to a den get coddles and jumbo lichets and a desarret don't do it and a dig coddles and gamut teeth and it to a des on laddles and no wakwatis and a desarret don't do it and a des on coddle, some cards and good a high thousand and sabah all of three not dish and no basasur hate. A year Wilson Phillips Napaj and Alo release me henyo Napaj and you bet on the cut in your care honey don't or you bet on the day trails and no health date in Marcy Johnson through RCA 3 then a son linea T program unless it's a hell Marlene Grooms a ye the honest horse Marcy John or hell I need let's see horse Adam.

Good afternoon. I'm Lawrence Nayali, and this is Trails End on CBC North Radio 1. Coming up, the number of Canadian women behind bars has doubled over the past two decades. Coming up on the show, we'll hear from Elizabeth Fry, Executive Director, Emily Coyle, about why women end up in prison. And also later this hour, food writer and cookbook author Julie Van Roosendaal has just released a new book, her 14th. Julie drew inspiration from her grandma's recipe box for her latest release. Now, she'll be joining us to tell us a little bit more here on the program. So we'll have those stories more coming your way. Thanks again for tuning in.

Welcome to the show, everyone. It is Thursday afternoon, May 21st, 6 minutes now past the hour. Coming up, we'll have your current weather conditions. And then at 4:30, we'll have your regional news. Now, on the regional news at 4:30, cancer rates among firefighters are rising across the country, and advocates are pushing for NWT legislation that would address the increase. And also, the Grays Bay Road and Port Project is getting more funding. Now, we'll have those stories and more coming up in 24 minutes. Now, before we get to anything else, here's a tune to kick things off musically this hour. This is Yellowknife's own Carmen Braden with Small Town Song.

0: Hey, that was Carmen Brayden with Small Town Song. Hope you enjoyed that. That took us to 9 minutes past 4 p.m. Now, artificial intelligence or AI isn't just changing how we work. It's starting to change how we connect with one another. And some of the most intimate conversations are shared between a human and a chatbot. The new season of CBC's Understood podcast, Artificial Intimacy, explores deep digital relationships and emotions. Victoria Hetherington is this season's host and the author of Friend Machine. We chatted about her about this earlier today in our Toronto studio. Hello and welcome to the show, Victoria.
1: Oh, thank you.
0: Yeah, thanks for coming on the show. So, Victoria, the series is about humans forming intimate relationships with AI chatbots. What made you want to explore these types of relationships?
1: Oh, well, I'm going to have to betray my extreme nerdiness here. When I was a kid, just as far back as I can remember, I was obsessed with the idea of robots and synthetic minds. So I would read a lot of Isaac Asimov and Philip K. Dick, and I would watch films like 2001: A Space Odyssey. And I would wonder about these artificial minds. What do they want? What don't they want? How do they make us feel? Do they revolt us? Do we get attached to them? I was obsessed with it. And then I grew up a little bit and I wrote a couple of science fiction books, and I was drafting these books in the 2010s. So AI wasn't super good back then. Mm-hmm. And so, so the AI characters that I was writing about were kind of, it was almost like I was writing little fairy tales, where I was working out sort of philosophical ideas or concerns that I had, just metaphorically, stuff like this. And then, a few more years pass and it's 2020, 2021, and everybody's in lockdown and the pandemic, and they're so much lonelier. We're so much lonelier than mm-hmm. we were before. And I start to hear stories about people who are in long-term, loving, forever relationships with AI companions or chatbots. And I spoke with a couple of them, and they were very brave and generous to speak to me. And I could tell that this was very sincere and very deeply felt. And I just thought, well, you know what? I don't think that this phenomenon is going anywhere. And if it does go somewhere, it's going somewhere fascinating and frightening. And I've got to write about it and I've got to talk about it.
0: Okay. All right. So how did doing this podcast change the way that you viewed love, loneliness, and connection?
1: Well, loneliness especially, I read up on a lot mm-hmm. to get myself up to date, because I finished the book mid 2025, and as you know, AI moves very, very quickly. And I wondered, it's a few years post lockdown, and how are we feeling now in terms of loneliness? And I really dug into it along with the wonderful producers, and we found some really alarming statistics, and one very recent one from late 2025 says that one in six people in North America right now are chronically, unbearably lonely. And that means, I think, that maybe not within my immediate circle, maybe just outside, and maybe not within your immediate circle, or maybe just outside, and so on, there's someone that we know who is in that state, who is that lonely. But the kicker is that we might not know, because there is such a stigma around loneliness, especially loneliness to that mm-hmm. extent. And I think that this, I think I learned that, I know that I learned that during the research process for the podcast, and it made me think about how all the more susceptible people can be to AI, which is becoming so convincingly human sounding.
0: Yeah, no, that I learned something there as well. I mean, one in six people, eh? Makes you look at your circles a little bit more closely after learning something like that. And you can kind of sense why, some people choose to build those relationships with, whether it's AI or some automated format, why they grow attached to it. Because, humans, we're social beings. So this makes a lot of sense. Okay, so a big question in this series is, what do we gain or lose from AI relationships? Now, what did you learn about that?
1: Oh, well, you know, we were very lucky to speak with a number of fascinating experts who were just brilliant people. And one expert brought to our attention this idea that it's kind of hard to maintain relationships with humans if you compare it to where AI is at right now. If like we're assuming, you know, you talk to AI every day, you talk to ChatGPT every day, and it's funny, and you're, you know, and you consider it a friend, and you've sort of suspended your disbelief, which is actually frighteningly easy to do. So one expert noted that there's a certain amount of friction in human relationships. So people get sick, you know, they get tired, they might be incredible at paying attention, but their attention is always a little bit fragmented. They're worried about their mom, they're worried about their kids. They're not going to pay full attention to you the way that AI gives you the impression that it pays full attention to you, which again is an illusion. It's not real. It can't pay attention. It can't care about you. It just can't. But it's very difficult to remind yourself of that. And so that idea of friction and it being okay and it being necessary and how important it is to be okay with that friction in human relationships and maintain your human relationships. It might sound obvious, but when I was talking to people and really exploring this phenomenon of seamless connection with these artificial quote unquote minds, it really drove home to me how important human connection is.
0: Oh yeah, it's everything for a lot of people. Okay, so Victoria, before I let you go, what do you hope listeners will take away from the series?
1: I think the most important thing would be, this isn't particularly intellectual or anything, but it would be, if you're a person, anybody out there, you know, the royal you, who thinks that maybe they're experiencing overuse of AI, you know, I've had people come up to me saying that they're worried after lectures and stuff that I've given, you know, they like, I use it too much, I feel ashamed. I would say, don't feel ashamed. Don't feel scared to seek out professional human help with this. It is designed to be addictive, and the guardrails for protecting ourselves mentally are just not in place yet. And it's moving faster than I fear we can keep up with putting protective guardrails in place. So, you know, don't feel shame in seeking help.
0: Okay. Well, I appreciate that and your time. And thanks for doing this work and just coming on the show today, Victoria.
1: Of course. Thank you.
0: All right. You have a good day. Bye.
1: You too. Thanks. Bye.
0: Victoria Hetherington is the host of the new season of CBC's Understood podcast series, Artificial Intimacy. You can find out wherever you get your favorite podcast from. We reached her in our Toronto studio. All right. This guy is going to be performing this summer at Folk on the Rocks. This is Johnny Vu with Light. Hope you enjoy this.

0: That was Yellowknife's own Johnny Vu, who's also a pretty talented filmmaker here in the North. That was his song called Light, and they'll be performing this summer for Folk on the Rocks this July. That's taken us to 20 minutes now past 4 p.m. Thanks again for tuning into Trails End. We are 10 minutes away from your 4:30 regional news. Now, the federal government is currently converting a men's prison in Edmonton into a woman's prison. It's an effort to address a crisis of overcrowding at women's prisons across the country. Earlier this month, the federal government estimated that Correctional Services Canada will be short 300 beds for women in the next 5 years. Incarceration rates for women in this country have almost doubled in the last two decades. The Canadian Association of Elizabeth Fry Societies provides support for these women. Emily Coyle is the society's co-executive director and joins us on the phone from Regina today. So hello and welcome to the program, Emily.
1: Hello, thank you so much.
0: Yeah, thanks for coming on the show. Now, Emily, you've spent a lot of time in women's prisons, working closely with many women who are incarcerated. Now, what are some of the common reasons women end up behind bars?
1: Yes, thank you. I do spend quite a bit of time in the federal prisons designated for women across the country. And one of the first things that always strikes me as a mom of two young adults, I have an 18-year-old and a 21-year-old, is just how many young people we are incarcerating in this country. It's really jarring to see 19-year-olds in federal prisons. And my first question that always comes to mind when I see them is, what has happened in your life that has led to you being here in this prison? And most often, it's the same reason that everyone else is in the prisons. It's that they have experienced extreme poverty, that they live with ongoing gender-based violence in their lives, and they've responded to it, and that has led to criminalization. They live with untreated addictions. They live certainly with untreated mental health issues. These are people who are already carrying the most trauma in our society, and they have the least access to what they need to survive. And so what ends up happening is jails and prisons are used as a default when we fail to support them.
0: Okay. All right. So that's a part of the reason why we see this increase of the number of women in prison in Canada over the last couple of decades, I take it.
1: Yeah, and I think the other thing we need to really think about is the connection between how we speak about public safety in this country. Mm-hmm. So if we really look at public safety as ensuring that everybody has what they need, and I'll give an example of this. Many times women end up in jails because they don't have enough money to feed their families. And so they will go and they'll steal a loaf of bread to feed their children, or they'll steal milk to feed their children. And, that is the person who is ending up in our jail. It's not this idea of a monster, this dangerous person that we need to lock up, this rhetoric around, we need jail, not bail. And when we see those responses to public safety, you're going to see less of an investment in the community supports that are really needed. And we invest more in policing and prisons. Time and again, we have seen that those responses to social issues are just going to make those social issues worse.
0: Okay, so having said that, this rise in the incarceration of women is definitely leading to a lot of overcrowding of women's jails and prisons down south. Now, how is this impacting the conditions for the women that you work with?
1: It's really quite appalling, and I think most Canadians would be really disturbed to see how we are treating the very people that need the most support. We end up putting them in overcrowded, dirty, and unsafe environments in our provincial jails, in Ontario, for example, but this happens across the country. People are being placed in cells that were designed to accommodate one person, and now there are three people there. So you have women who are sleeping on the floor with their head beside a toilet. There's often blood or feces or vomit that is left in these cells, uncleaned. And these are in the provincial jails where people haven't even been convicted of anything yet. In both the provincial jails and the federal prisons, we see about 65 or 75% of the people in there are mothers. And so when we incarcerate a woman, even for 2-3 days at a time, what we are doing is we are ripping that child away from their mother. And it's has very long-lasting repercussions in those families. And when you're living in an overcrowded environment, often if you have not been convicted yet of anything, you may take a plea deal just to get out of that. Or you may take a plea deal just so you can get back to taking care of your child. And you know that the federal prisons designated for women in the South, where we are, there was only one at one time, and now there are six. And so we built more beds, we filled them, and they're overcrowded, but we built them in the communities ostensibly to keep women closer to their families. Mm-hmm. And instead, now that they're overcrowded, we're taking women from Edmonton and we're putting them in Nova Scotia. Or we're taking a woman from Ontario, we're putting her in British Columbia. So far from her family, far from her kids, far from her legal supports in her communities. And then we're expecting people to be able to reintegrate in those communities. And one of the saddest things that is so evident to me is when you go into those federal prisons designated for women, those visiting rooms are often completely empty.
0: Okay, wow. Yeah, you paint a pretty rough picture of just

0: peoples, that if they had the investments in their communities to allow them to do what they need to do to support their community members to reintegrate, they would do it. But they don't have those resources, because mm-hmm. all of those resources are being used in our prisons. We have $4 billion that we spend every year in our federal prisons. It costs $250,000 plus to keep a woman in a federal prison designated for women for 1 year only. And so if we took half of that and we said, here's money for communities to support the people who need the support the most. You know, a lot of women go to prison because they have shoplifted bread to feed their children. If we could give money to these women so that they had the dignity to go and buy the bread for their children instead of shoplifting, we would really be solving the problem at the root. And I think we can reinvest in housing. We can reinvest in treatments, we can reinvest in mental health supports, and we can start to see real results that are actually more cost effective.
1: Okay, well, hopefully, we head towards that direction, because there's clearly other countries that are doing their prison systems correctly. I think the Netherlands is a good example of what they're doing over there. But this is learned quite a bit here. And just thanks again for coming on the show today, Emily.
0: I really, really appreciate your time. Thank you.
1: All right. You have a good day. Bye.
0: Me too. Bye-bye.
1: Emily Coyle is the co-executive director of the Canadian Association of Elizabeth Fry Societies. We reached her in Regina. Thanks again for tuning into Trails End. Now, Julie Van Roosendaal, who has been on this program before, well, she came out with her 14th book. And in this book, she used a lot of the recipes from her grandmother, which I love, which I think is great. So we'll learn more about that coming up here on Trails. And thanks again for tuning in. The time now is 4:30.
2: This is CBC News. Good afternoon. I'm Kelly McTavish, bringing you the news in the Northwest Territories. Cancer rates among firefighters are rising across the country, and advocates are pushing for NWT legislation that would address the increase. Christian Bitrolf is a Yellowknife firefighter and president of the Yellowknife Division of the International Association of Firefighters. He says chemical exposure rates have been rising because household items are more toxic than ever before, and because the chemicals from plastics and electronics can penetrate fire suits and be absorbed through skin. Bitrolf says cancer is now a primary health and safety concern for firefighters.
3: I've been to a couple of funerals myself that are resulting from cancer and most likely or proven to be occupational cancers. Those are tough, and they're people that are quite young. So even though there is cancer in the general population and the rest, that often comes later in their life. It's coming to us a whole lot earlier and a whole lot more.
2: Bitrolf wants the NWT to introduce better legislation to address health concerns and cancer coverage. The territorial government says it plans to introduce related legislation by June. Yellowknife Education District Number 1 has finalized its plans to remediate contaminated soil in one of its schoolyards. The soil was contaminated with sewage water during water system maintenance earlier this month. Work begins Friday at Mildred Hall to remove the contaminated soil. Once removed, there will be more testing, followed by replacement soil and sand for the area. The remediation work is expected to continue throughout next week. Staff, students, and community members should stay clear of fenced-off areas and the work site until the work is done. And the Grays Bay Road and Port Project is getting more funding. Energy Minister Tim Hodgson announced the federal government is investing $50 million. West Kitikmeot Resources Corporation says the money will go towards the project's pre-construction. Hodgson says the project will strengthen Arctic infrastructure.
4: When that consultation is done right, when the engagement is done right, when the right partnership is created, it can be a win-win. And that's certainly the federal government's objective. I know it's the Nunavut government's objective. And I know both of us have every intention of making sure that's the result for the local communities.
2: Minister Hodgson also announced $5 million for a B2 Gold pilot project for diesel alternatives for mine heating and ventilation. A permanent medical and dental clinic is coming to Inuvik in 2026. That was the announcement made by the Inuvialuit Regional Corporation yesterday. In a press release, the IRC says it will offer both services in one location.

0: The plan is to bring in rotating dentists, physicians, hygienists, and dental therapists. Opening dates for the clinic have yet to be set as the IRC is looking to recruit staff. Inuvik has not had a full-time dental clinic in years. The clinic is being funded by the federal and territorial governments. A new research project will look at the impact of plastic pollution in Arviat. Dr. Nicholas Brunet is a professor of environmental stewardship at the University of Guelph and the lead researcher. He will coordinate activities in Arviat, ranging from youth and elders groups to artwork made of plastic. Brunet says the program will build on work already done by Inuit in the area.
1: It draws on so many disciplines, so much knowledge from Inuit Kalyamatukangi to scientific knowledge from different perspectives, social science, toxicology, plastics research, monitoring work. All these different elements have to come together to answer these questions.
0: Brunet says the research will also look at ways to lessen the impact of plastic pollution in the Arctic. The project is one of six Indigenous-led and co-led projects receiving federal funding announced earlier this month. Canadian North is trying to improve the flow of food, medicine, and other essentials into Arctic communities. The airline has officially opened its new cargo facility at Ottawa's International Airport. It says the site will expand shipping capacity, improve tracking systems, and streamline cargo moving into the North. Transport Canada first announced funding for this project in 2023. That's when the federal government matched Canadian North's $11 million investment. And representatives from Naujaat, Iqaluit, and Sinarayak are calling for a second review of the Baffinland Mary River expansion project. The group says the expansion could lead to more than 200 ship transits from Fox Basin each year, and the increased traffic both on the land and on the water could disrupt narwhal, walrus, and caribou habitat. They're calling on Baffinland to find another route. Last week, Baffinland announced it had received creditor protection from the Ontario Superior Court of Justice. In a court document obtained by CBC, Baffinland said it does not have enough capital to move ahead with the expected $4 billion railway project. The Hunters and Trappers Organization and other advocacy groups say they support Inuit workers employed at the mine and want to find solutions without shutting the operation down. And that's your CBC News for this hour. National and international news is coming up at the top of the hour. For news anytime, head to cbc.ca/north. I'm Callie McTavish.
2: Thank you so much for that, Callie. That's taken us to 35 minutes now past 4 p.m. Now, here's a look at your evening weather forecast provided by Environment Canada. Starting off with Kaipoquet for Chipewyan and the Park. Tonight, mainly cloudy, low 8. In Thibacha, Fort Smith tonight, partly cloudy, low 9. In Clutsuke tonight, partly cloudy, low 6. In Denanoquet for Resolution tonight, partly cloudy, low 10. In Kathlodeche, Haverford tonight, partly cloudy, low 10. Daegakut and Andet for Providence tonight, clearing this evening, low 7. Thidlequin, Fort Simpson tonight, partly cloudy, low 11. In Ocho, Denecon, Fort Liard tonight, clear, low 8. In Wellade, Sumbak, 8, Yellowknife tonight, mainly cloudy, low 7. In Pitsekindet, Wrigley tonight, mainly cloudy, clearing this evening, low plus 4. In Tleguthli, Norman Wells tonight, partly cloudy. Risk of a thunderstorm early this evening, low 7. In Ride de la Confort, Good Hope tonight, rain ending near midnight, then mainly cloudy, low plus 4. Delaunay tonight, partly cloudy, low plus 4. In Kampamiti, Cova Lake tonight, rain ending after midnight, then cloudy, low plus 3. In Tetlache, Fort McPherson tonight, partly cloudy, low 0. In Inuvik tonight, cloudy, low minus 1. Toktiyaktuk tonight, cloudy, low minus 1. In Politic tonight, cloudy, rain beginning early this evening and ending after midnight, low minus 2. In Sax Harbor tonight, mainly cloudy, low minus 7. Ulahaktuk tonight, cloudy, low minus 7. In Kuluktuk tonight, becoming cloudy this evening, low plus 3. And in Cambridge Bay tonight, mainly cloudy with the chance of flurries, low minus 10. And that's it for your evening weather forecast provided by Environment Canada. All right, thanks again for joining us here on Trails End today. Now, for many of us, a recipe box from a previous generation is a treasured family heirloom. Family recipes handed down from a generation to generation, mostly handwritten, sometimes typed on...

0: recipe cards. They are the definition of comfort food. Now, food writer and cookbook author Julie Van Roosendaal turned to her own grandmother's recipe box as inspiration for her new book. It's called Kathy, the Mail Girl's Mother's Cookies. Julie joined us earlier to tell us more about it from our Calgary studio. Hello and welcome back to the show, Julie.
1: Thanks for having me.
0: Yeah, thanks for coming back. Now, Julie, I have to start by asking you about the title of your book. Where does it come from?
1: It comes from the name of one of the recipes on my grandma's recipe cards. So it's called Kathy the Mail Girl's Mother's Cookie Recipe. And I love how recipes of that era often were named after people. So in the collection of cards, there's like Ethel Wilson's chocolate cake and Joyce Ann Dean's custard bars, you know, and Marguerite's brownies. And some of the people we knew who they were. My mom helped me sort of, you know, try and track down the people we didn't recognize, like the relatives we recognized. And some of them were neighbors. Some of them, we just have no idea who they were. But we think that Kathy the Mail Girl worked at Hiram Walker's with my great aunt Noreen, who was a stenographer at Hiram Walker in Windsor, back, it would have been like sort of 40s to 60s.
0: Oh, wow. Okay. What was it like going back in time and going through your grandma's recipes for this book?
1: Oh, it's really interesting to look at old recipes. You know, the brevity of them is interesting. It's often just like a list of ingredients and no instructions. Like, you're on your own,
0: yeah.
1: You know, you must know how to make a cake or whatever. Or sometimes the instructions would say, mix as dough. Like, that's it. Or bake in a hot oven, you know. So you look at old cookbooks and there are 5 recipes on 1 page versus modern day cookbooks. There's like 1 recipe on 5 pages. So it was interesting to go back and see how they ate at home and what they did for, you know, celebrations. They're sort of like celebratory cakes and things that they gathered from neighbors and friends. And then there's different patterns, like there's a bunch of recipes for microwave cakes and baked goods. My grandma took a microwave course in the 80s and she was so excited with her microwave. And so that kind of came and went, you know, so you see this history. And then older recipes are fascinating to me. So my great grandmother Woodall, who was my grandmother's mother-in-law, so my granddad's mother, she has there's a couple recipes credited to her, and her biscuits call for baking soda measured on a dime, which was a very common way of measuring baking soda before the standardization of measuring cups and spoons in 1896. So you see these recipes with like a teacup of flour or like butter the size of an egg or a dime of baking soda. And I find that really fascinating as well, but I also have to kind of interpret it for the modern day cook, you know?
0: Yeah, that is pretty cool. Okay, so this is your 14th cookbook. How was the experience working on this book different from your previous books?
1: Well, it was interesting working from existing recipes rather than just coming up with them on my own. So going through them and editing them and making sure, like, some of them just had missing, like a lot of missing information or ingredients that were kind of, you come across like in the description, something that wasn't in the list, or there's a couple recipes that looks like it started with one recipe and then it sort of veers off into another recipe. So it was fun to do. It was interesting. A lot of the recipes just didn't work. And there are some recipes, like my great aunt Maud, who was my grandfather's second wife, and she was British. She was a great cook. And there's a few recipes credited to her, but she was known in the family as someone who left an ingredient out or like changed something when she shared recipes so that no one else could quite make it as well as her,
0: yeah.
1: Which I think was common. Like I've heard that a lot from that generation. And so I got to her, you know, her Yorkshire pudding, and I was like, you know, this is not quite right. Like, let's just increase the eggs in this one. But yeah, it was a really fun and interesting project.
0: Ah, that is so cute. Then not providing all of the recipe. Okay, talking about recipes, what are some of your favorite recipes from this book?
1: Well, the butter tarts for sure. My great grandmother Woodall's butter tarts, which are they're currant forward. They have about a cup of currants in them that you wash in boiling water. And talking to my mom about it, she recalls her mom, my grandmother, drying them on tea towels afterwards, and then they're stirred into brown sugar and egg and butter. And there's no syrup in them, which is common in modern day butter tart recipes. But this is almost identical to the original butter tart recipe that was published in a cookbook in Barrie, Ontario in 1900. And so the original recipe does call for butter tarts. There's always this debate, right? Raisins mm-hmm. versus, or sorry, it called for currants. Butter, the original published recipe called for currants in butter tarts, and which are tiny Corinthian raisins. They're not the berry. They're not currants. But yeah, so I loved these when I was a kid growing up. We would go and visit them in Windsor, Ontario. We lived in Calgary, so we only saw them about once a year. And I would go into her fridge. She had a walk-in fridge, which I thought was normal at the time.
0: Yeah.
1: And it was like a closet. And I would go and hide in the fridge and eat the butter tarts. And sometimes my grandmother would find me in the fridge. I'd hear her coming down the hallway. I was like, oh, no, I hope she's not coming to the fridge. And then she'd open the door and be like, Julie, stop eating the butter tarts.
0: Oh, that is a great story. Was there anything that you learned about yourself or even about your family working on this project?
1: You know, just it was interesting to see that, you know, how they ate from day to day and hearing my mom reminisce about different recipes, you know, her Aunt Adrian's peanut butter balls that she would fight with her brothers over. And you kind of learn a little bit more about yourself by learning more about your relatives and their past. And there's so much comfort in taking those recipes and even using her measuring cups and spoons that I have and her, you know, some of her mixing bowls and knowing that I'm doing the same recipe. It's just, it's connecting, you know, to make the same thing that she made, you know, however many years ago, or my great grandmother made 100 years ago.
0: Yeah, that's a great connection there. So Julie, if there's one thing that people take from this book, what do you hope that it will be?
1: Oh, just, you know, the importance of sharing food and sharing those traditions. I mean, we cook and eat for so many reasons beyond just, you know, to stay alive. We comfort each other and we support and we celebrate. And sharing those traditions, it's sort of becoming a lost art. Like the handwritten recipe or the typed out recipe, we just don't see anymore. Nowadays, we share recipes, you know, by email or text or like links to a website or, you know, sharing Instagram reels, which is fine. I do it too. But reaching out to people just on social media, ironically, people see these recipe cards and it reminds them of their, you know, parents or grandparents recipe collections and they go and pull them out. And so bringing those out and passing them on to future generations, I think is an important thing.
0: Okay. Well, I appreciated this and your time. Thanks again, Julie.
1: Thanks for having me.
0: All right. You have a good day. Bye.
1: You too. Bye.
0: That was Julie Van Roosendaal, who is a food writer and author of the newest cookbook called Kathy and the Male Girl's Mother's Cookies and the Other Good Things from My Grandma's Recipe Box. Quite the title. And hopefully you check it out. All right, 46 minutes now past the hour. Thanks again for joining us here on Trails. And joining us in the studio is your host of CBC Northbeat, Megan Roberts. Good afternoon, Megan.
2: Good afternoon.
0: Happy Thursday.
2: Happy
0: Holy.
2: Happy Thursday.
0: It's a short week, so I'm looking forward to tomorrow already.
2: Yeah, me too. Also, I now suddenly have an intense craving for a butter tart.
0: yeah. Julie's cookbook. One of the things that we talked about was just like the things that she learned. Mm. And she learned that her auntie would leave one little part of the recipe out or ingredient in a recipe. So, so when it comes to her aunt, she has the right recipe and it tastes better than the original. And it's just very secretly.
2: I think that's so funny.
0: It is funny. It's cute.
2: Yeah.
0: It's an awesome story.
2: Yeah.
0: All right. So what's happening in North Beach tonight?
2: For sure. So we got some new wildfire management guidelines tonight from the GNWT that we will share. This is called the Wildland Urban Interface Program. And it's a response to one of the reviews of and recommendations from the 2023 wildfire season. So we'll explain a little bit more about what exactly that program is. Yesterday, we brought you a conversation between Devin Tredinnick and an RCMP, he got on that foot patrol along downtown, and the police are saying they're going to increase their presence for public safety.
0: Yeah.
2: So today we went out and asked people in Yellowknife what they thought about this and what they thought about safety downtown.
0: Okay, right on.
2: So we'll have that. We have a lovely story from Des Lorene about artists from the Beaufort Delta who are in Inuvik this week. They're making cultural items for Ingamo Hall.
0: Yeah.
2: So Des stopped by to see what everyone's doing, and he'll bring us that. And then finally, you and I had that lovely conversation about drumming last night and the 22-year-old in Nunavut who is leading workshops. We did not get to play that story yesterday, okay. So I'm so sorry if you were looking for it. So I just thought I would close this loop.
0: Yeah.
2: Close the circle. And say, we're going to play it tonight.
0: Okay, great stuff. Yeah, I'm glad more younger people are taking on those roles.
2: Yeah.
0: And passing it on to the younger generation.
2: Totally.
0: That goes a long way. All right, well, great stories as usual. And thanks for dropping by, Megan.
2: Anytime.
0: Okay, you have a good show.
2: Thanks, you too.
0: All right, thanks. That's your host of CBC Northbeat, Megan Roberts. You can catch Northbeat tonight on your TV set at 6 p.m. and again at 11. And you can also find online after that. Just go to cbc.ca/north and follow the links. It's now 48 minutes past 4 p.m. We are 12 minutes away from your 5 o'clock world this hour. 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

0: A Chester Knight and the Wind with Hold On, taking us to 52 minutes now past the hour. Thanks again for joining us here on Trails End. Now, conservative leader Pierre Poilievre says he will campaign across Alberta, encouraging people in his home province to stay in Canada if there is a referendum on separation this fall. Separatist elements in that province recently collected hundreds of thousands of signatures to petition for a referendum on independence. But last week, an Alberta court ruled that the petition shouldn't have been issued under provincial law and that Alberta Premier Danielle Smith's government had neglected its constitutional duty to consult First Nations. Here's what Poilievre had to say today to reporters in North Vancouver, BC.
1: Do you think Premier Danielle Smith should call a referendum on Alberta's place in Canada? And in that vein, as an Alberta MP, what action will you try to take to keep Alberta within Canada in the face of a referendum?
2: So I'm a strong Canadian Federalist, a proud Albertan, and a proud Canadian. I want a strong Alberta within a united Canada. And all conservatives will be campaigning for Canadian unity in Alberta and potentially, we hope not, but potentially in Quebec as well if the separatists win there. We believe that Alberta deserves a fair deal in this country, which means that we unblock the resources. We allow the oil and gas sector to grow. We get the federal government off the backs and out of the way of Alberta workers and small businesses so the province can prosper. Reverse the gun grab and other unnecessary federal liberal irritants, but all for the purpose of you making our country more united, more affordable, and more strong. It is the job of the Prime Minister of Canada to unite the country. And as Prime Minister in waiting, I will begin that work myself. I will be campaigning across the province of Alberta, encouraging Albertans to stay as part of the Canadian family and encouraging nationwide unity for all Canadians. And if I can be nostalgic for just a moment, I just want to recognize that it was only about 10 years ago, under a conservative government, where there was absolutely no separation movement whatsoever in Alberta. And the PQ and the BQ, the two separatist parties in Quebec, they didn't even exist anymore. They have been wiped off the electoral map. And it was thought that separatism was a thing of the past in Canada. I want to thank Prime Minister Harper for uniting the country in that way, because it is the job of a prime minister to unite. And it's worth asking how the current prime minister is doing in that regard, given the situation in both Quebec and in Alberta. But as for me, I know where I stand. I stand for a united country, and we're going to campaign every day and every way to unite this country around hope. Thank you.
0: That was Conservative leader Pierre Poilievre speaking in North Vancouver, British Columbia, earlier today. That's taking us to 56 minutes now past the hour. We are 4 minutes away from your 5 o'clock world this hour. And to come up in the second hour of the program, last night, the Professional Women's Hockey Association wrapped up its season with the Montreal Victor winning the annual cup. Now, the league is one of the inspirations behind the growth of female hockey in the north, and it is growing. There's tournaments happening throughout the winter across the north. It's really awesome to see. We know quite a bit of female hockey players in our small little circle, and it's growing, and it's pretty cool. It's pretty cool to see. So we'll learn more about this coming up in the second hour of Trails, and we'll be talking a lot about hockey on the program today. So, we'll also be speaking with Cyril Brenton, who's recently been glued to the TV because the Canadians are going to potentially win the Cup. Hopefully, fingers crossed. Their game, Montreal Canadiens are going against the Carolina Hurricanes tonight. And I think a lot of people are waiting on that game. I know we're going to check it out ourselves tonight. So, best of luck to all of them. Okay, here to take you pretty much all the way home. He's been on this program in the past and performed in the north. This is Old Man Ludica with Going on the Mountain.

Good afternoon, I'm Lawrence Nayali, and this is Trails End on CBC North Radio 1. Coming up last night, the Professional Women's Hockey Association wrapped up its season with the Montreal Victoria winning the annual Walter Cup. The league is one of the inspirations behind pretty much the growth of female hockey in the North. Now we'll hear more about the plans for the new girls playing the game. And also later this hour, the NHL Conference Final gets underway tonight. Oh, man, We're going to hear from one Yellowknife's biggest Habs fans coming up here on Trails End as well. So we'll have those stories and more coming your way. Thanks again for tuning in.

Welcome to the program, everyone. It is Thursday afternoon. It is game day for the Montreal Canadiens. So a lot of people, it's going to get quiet. Let's just say that. It's going to get quiet for the Habs fans, communities come tonight. So thanks again for tuning in. It's May 21st, if I forgot to mention that, 6 minutes past the hour. Coming up, we'll have your current weather conditions, and then at 5:30, we'll have your regional news. Now, on the regional news at 5:30, cancer rates among firefighters are rising across the country, and advocates are pushing for the NWT legislation that would address the increase. And also, the Grays Bay Road and Port Project is getting more funding. Now, we'll have those stories and more coming your way in 24 minutes. But first, before we get to all of that, here's Yellowknife's Hughes with Despite the Distance.

0: That was Yellowknife's Hughes with Despite the Distance, taking us to 10 minutes past the hour. Thanks again for joining us here on Trails. And now women's hockey is growing in the Northwest Territories, so much so that hockey officials are redesigning the female programming and trying to create new and consistent opportunities for young girls. Michelle Julian is the female programs director and a coach with the Yellowknife Minor Hockey Association and joins us in the studio today to talk about this. So hello and welcome to the show, Michelle.
1: Hi, thanks so much for having me.
0: Yeah, thanks for coming on the show. So let's talk about this hockey, especially among girls in the North. How much growth have we seen over the last little while?
1: In the last 5 years in minor hockey here in Yellowknife, we've grown by 75 female players, putting us at a total of 166 female players.
0: Okay, yeah.
1: So that also means we're at about 32% females playing within minor hockey. Yeah. And so Hockey Canada has kind of outlined, like, they've got a target where they're trying to hit 28% females by 2050. And yeah, so we're actually above the national average right now is 19%.
0: Oh, wow. How do you feel about that?
1: Oh, really good. That's, shows really positive signs. We're getting more girls in sport and getting them to play hockey longer.
0: Yeah, that, you know, if we were to do a comparison, I remember growing up not seeing a whole lot of girls playing hockey. But what was it like when you were growing up down south?
1: We did have a female-only team that always played in-house, but I know that there's a ton of females that weren't so lucky around my vintage where they were the only female on the team and they're changing in, weird cupboards and under the stairs.
0: Oh, wow. Okay, so what does that all look like and feel like, you know, at the rink? Is there a lot of enthusiasm for the game?
1: Yeah, of course. So obviously with higher numbers of females playing, you've got more families coming out, the parents are energized, and there's just a lot of inspiration all around. And so it's kind of just we're getting really good representation happening now at every kind of generation, it seems like. So Abby Webster, Shakita Jensen have been some of our huge role models, stepping up, leading teams, and doing a lot for the sport. And then we're seeing a whole fallout from that where now we've got our university grads have been coming back for the summer. They're leading. We've got high school girls we're pulling in to lead.
0: Oh, wow.
1: And then all the way down to our U13 girls have also started. They're getting interested and well asking if they can get into coaching.
0: Okay. So what's driving this? So what do you think is behind this growth?
1: Definitely the representation at all levels. And I mean, the PWHL, right? We're just on the heels of the big win by the Victoire last night, the PWHL finals. So they took the Walter Cup. And when you see all of these women competing at the highest levels of the game, and the girls are just, they're able to see that that they have a place in sport, that there's opportunity for them all over the place.
0: Yeah.
1: These leagues are showing that they play so physical. There's no bad blood, just healthy competition, and a love for the game. And the PWHL playoffs, those rivalries have been so fierce, but the respect amongst the players has just been really real. And I feel like that's really echoed in our women's, our Robins League. There's a lot of respect amongst all the players, but competition's really driven up there. So this is, it's just from the top down, that representation, and girls are seeing this and they're being inspired and getting out there, and they feel like they've got a sense of belonging. They're comfortable.
0: Yeah.
1: And coming out and just developing good skill.
0: Right on. Okay. Now, what is the Minor Hockey Association doing in response to all of this? So I understand that there's a survey out. What is the work that you're trying to do?
1: Yeah, so the growth in numbers means that we are now able to, we've got competitive options for females at all levels in conjunction with, we also still have our kind of grassroots program where we have, we've got a program that's just for skill development, that's for building that confidence, that sense of belonging, but now we also have competitive options the whole way up. And so at U13 and above, especially like U15, U18, physical differences start to be very different. There starts to be a big divide and a big gap there between kind of our co-ed components there. So we're trying to figure out the best representation of what families want, what the players want, and So we're just trying to gauge that if they would like to play mixed in on co-ed teams or if we should prioritize our female-only teams. And there's a lot of considerations that go into that where you've got to consider like your competition level, your skill development, and comfort.
0: Okay. So what do parents and players say that they want to see when it comes to female hockey in the North?
1: So far, it's been about a 60-40 split. So really, every voice matters in this survey. So we've put out several reminders and trying just to hear everybody as much as we can. There's a pretty good split there.
0: Okay. So can you just share with us about your hopes for female hockey here in Yellowknife and just in the NWT?
1: I just hope that it keeps growing, these relationships and connections keep developing over time, and the girls keep coming out with strong enthusiasm. We're kind of identifying skill gaps, you know, we're building those, developing them, and we're starting to catch up in our level of ability and our play level.
0: Yeah. Right on. Now, you're a coach, right?
1: Yeah.
0: And you've played. What got you hooked into this?
1: Honestly, there was just a need, and I have a bleeding heart for when people need someone to step up and step in, and we need leaders sometimes, and we need someone to just get the job done, and hockey was such a big part of my life growing up. It was a really great, like, emotional outlet, a nice place to just work hard, and I love hockey and just want to inspire other girls to get involved.
0: Okay, right on. So this survey, is this still going around?
1: Yeah, so today we send out one more last reminder. So today's the last day to get it done, like the 24 hours, I guess. It's due by midnight tomorrow night.
0: Okay, all right. Well, thanks so much for dropping by, Michelle.
1: Thank you.
0: Thanks
1: for having me.
0: That's Michelle Julian, who's the Female Programs Director and also a coach with the Yellowknife Minor Hockey Association. They have a survey that's going to, the deadline is tomorrow at midnight. So folks, check out that survey. All right, here's Tom Cochran with Big League.

0: a Tom Cochran there with Big League. 22 minutes now past the hour. Thanks again for tuning in to Trails End. Now, an Air France flight from Paris to Detroit was diverted to Montreal yesterday after American authorities barred it from entering the U.S. The change was the result of U.S. travel restrictions linked to the growing Ebola outbreak in Central Africa. The Public Health Agency of Canada says a passenger from Congo disembarked at Pierre Elliott Trudeau International Airport, was assessed by a quarantine officer, and flew back to Paris. The World Health Organization says there are about 600 suspected cases and at least 139 suspected deaths from this current outbreak. Dr. Rob Fowler is a Canadian critical care physician who has treated Ebola patients in the past. In 2014, he traveled to West Africa and worked there with the WHO. He went back to that region in 2018 during another outbreak. Dr. Fowler is now director of the Interdepartmental Division of Critical Care Medicine at the University of Toronto. He spoke to CBC about the latest headlines and his experiences.
1: You know, we've never had a case of Ebola in Canada, but we always need to be prepared for returning travelers and workers with fevers, whether that's in emergency departments or clinics where people might present. And Canada always plays a really strong role in these responses, whether it's having clinicians or public health workers respond to the field. There are lots of Canadians that are very, very helpful, not just within our own country, but certainly overseas. And we do have to be prepared for folks that are coming back and to make sure that we can assess any needs that they might have. Most of the time, people that are returning, even with symptoms, are going to be having things that need treatment, but it's not going to be Ebola almost, ever to never. It's going to be infections like malaria or pneumonia or other kinds of bacterial infections that require us to be able to care for people, irrespective of what they might have, but to give them prompt care. I mean, Ebola is made up of a number of viruses, each with some differences, many similarities. Often the clinical condition after someone contracts the virus usually comes into our bodies through mucous membranes, could be the eyes, the nose, the mouth, most commonly leads to a very non-specific illness. So people have fever, muscle aches and pains, headaches that you really can't distinguish from so many other conditions, malaria and bacterial infections, non-specific viral things. And then after a few days, leads to more of a gastrointestinal phase where people get upset stomach, maybe nausea, vomiting, diarrhea. And for some people, not the majority, but for some people, you can get really sick. And we've all been worried about Ebola historically because we've heard about high case fatality rates, which is certainly true. But with medical treatments, even without specific antivirals, most people can live through the illness. And, you know, people that have been treated with Ebola in the U.S. and Western Europe with, sort of really contemporary medical care, the mortality rate is still high, but it's well under 20%, very different from the mortality rates of 80 to 90% that we've heard about in the past from regions that don't have that kind of support. For Canada right now, I would say preparedness is very important, but I would say that there are so many other things that we should be putting our attention to in terms of present day health risks that that really far outweigh the theoretical concern of Ebola or hantavirus for almost everyone in the population.
0: That was Dr. Rob Fowler, Director of Interdepartmental Division of Critical Care Medicine at the University of Toronto. The Public Health Agency of Canada says it's monitoring the situation, but is not implementing a travel ban or actively testing travelers at this time. All right, 26 minutes now past the hour. Thanks again for joining us here on Ik-Ili-Merlon Trails End here on CBC North Radio 1. I don't know why I keep doing that. But still to come up here on the program, the NHL Conference Final is underway tonight. The Montreal Canadiens are going against the Carolina Hurricanes. And we'll hear from one Yellowknifer who's a big Habs fan coming up and his expectations for this series coming up. But to take you all the way to your 5:30 regional news, here's the Seaweed Band with Stay Right There.

0: The Seaweed Band with Stay Right There. Thanks again for joining us. 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
1: This is CBC News. Good afternoon. I'm Callie McTavish with your regional news for the Yukon and Northwest Territories. Starting off in the Yukon and Alaska have signed a new agreement related to collaboration and infrastructure, trade, fish and wildlife management, and wildfire response. The Alaska-Yukon Intergovernmental Relations Accord was signed in Anchorage earlier this week. Premier Dixon expressed appreciation for Alaska's support with maintenance work on the Shakwak Highway. The two governments also agreed to establish new working groups and increase collaboration on Yukon River salmon rebuilding efforts, cross-border tourism, and addressing the crisis of missing and murdered Indigenous women, girls, and Two-Spirit people. And Lot 520 in Copper Ridge and Whitehorse still sits empty. 2 years after this... 2 years ago, the city of Whitehorse sold the land to the Yukon government for $1. At the time, the Yukon government planned to sell the whole thing to a private developer with the hopes of building housing for up to 283 people. Talar Stockton reports.
2: The government is currently reviewing the work that's been done on that and will return to the city of Whitehorse as necessary to move the process forward.
3: Ted Laking is now the Minister of Energy, Mines and Resources. Back in 2024, he was a city councillor in favour of selling Lot 520 to YG. Whitehorse City Councillor Dan Boyd opposed the sale then, saying YG's plans to avoid the traditional land development process would shut out local builders or even see the lot sit orphaned.
4: We lose the government loses control when you turn over the private sector.
3: But Boyd says the responsibility now rests on his former colleague's government.
4: The new Yukon Party government has got to figure this out, and from what I understand, they still don't know how they're going to proceed with this.
3: And the clock is ticking. When the sale happened, Laking himself set a clause. If there's no signed development agreement by the end of 2027, the land will be returned to the city. Talar Stockton, CBC News, Whitehorse.
1: Community Services Minister Corey Belmore told the CBC that the department hasn't made a final decision yet on how to develop the area. They're still figuring out timelines. Well, cancer rates among firefighters are rising across the country. Now, advocates are pushing for legislation in the Northwest Territories that would address the increase. Christian Bitrolf is a Yellowknife firefighter and president of the Yellowknife Division of the International Association of Firefighters. He says chemical exposure rates have been rising because household items are more toxic than ever before, and toxic chemicals from plastics and electronics can penetrate fire suits and be absorbed through skin. Bitrolf says cancer is now a primary health and safety concern for firefighters.
5: I've been to a couple of funerals myself that are resulting from cancer and most likely or proven to be occupational cancers. Those are tough, and they're people that are quite young. So even though there is cancer in the general population and the rest, that often comes later in their life. It's coming to us a whole lot earlier and a whole lot more.
1: Bitrolf wants the NWT to introduce better legislation to address health concerns and cancer coverage. The territorial government says it plans to introduce

0: related legislation by June. And the Grays Bay Road and Port Project is getting more funding. Energy Minister Tim Hodgson announced the federal government is investing $50 million into the project yesterday. West Kitikmeot Resources Corporation says the money will go towards the project's pre-construction. Hodgson says the project will strengthen Arctic infrastructure.
1: When that consultation is done right, when the engagement is done right, when the right partnership is created, it can be a win-win. And that's certainly the federal government's objective. I know it's the Nunavut government's objective. And I know both of us have every intention of making sure that's the result for the local communities.
0: Minister Hodgson also announced $5 million for a B2 Gold pilot project for diesel alternatives for mine heating and ventilation. And a new research project will look at the impact of plastic pollution in Arviat in southern Nunavut. Dr. Nicholas Brunet is a professor of environmental stewardship at the University of Guelph and the lead researcher. He will coordinate activities in Arviat ranging from youth and elder groups to artwork made of plastic. Brunet says the program will build on work already done by Inuit in the area.
2: It draws on so many disciplines, so much knowledge from Inuit Kayumatukani to scientific knowledge from different perspectives, social science, toxicology, plastics research, monitoring work. All these different elements have to come together to answer these questions.
0: The project is one of six Indigenous-led and co-led projects receiving federal funding announced earlier this month. Each is designed to look at the impact of plastic pollution on Indigenous communities. And that's your CBC News for this hour. For news anytime, head to cbc.ca/north. I'm Callie McTavish.
3: Thank you so much for that, Callie. That's taking us to 35 minutes now past the hour. Now, here's a look at your evening weather forecast provided by Environment Canada. Starting off with Ipoquet, Fort Chippewa, and the park tonight, mainly cloudy, low 8. In Thabacha, Fort Smith tonight, partly cloudy, low 9. In Clutsikate tonight, partly cloudy, low 6. In Denon, the Quanfort Resolution tonight, partly cloudy, low 10. In Kathodeche, Haverford tonight, partly cloudy, low 10. In Degakut and in Fort Providence tonight, clearing this evening, low 7. In Tlitlequan, Fort Simpson tonight, partly cloudy, low 11. In Acho, Denikon, Fort Liard tonight, clear, low 8. In Welladay, Sumbak, Yellowknife tonight, mainly cloudy, low 7. In Pitsekindet, Wrigley tonight, partly cloudy, clearing this evening, low plus 4. In Tleguthli, Norman Wells tonight, partly cloudy, low 7. Ride de la Confort, Good Hope tonight, rain ending near midnight, then mainly cloudy, low plus 4. Delaney tonight, partly cloudy, low plus 4. In Kampamiti, Cova Lake tonight, rain ending after midnight, then cloudy, low plus 3. And in Tetlache, Fort McPherson tonight, partly cloudy, low 0. In Nuvik tonight, cloudy, low minus 1. In Toktioktok tonight, cloudy, low minus 1. Pawlatuk tonight, cloudy, low minus 2. In Sax Harbor tonight, mainly cloudy, low minus 7. Ulahaktok tonight, cloudy, low minus 7. In Kuluktok tonight, becoming cloudy this evening, low plus 3. In Cambridge Bay tonight, mainly cloudy, low minus 10. And that's it for your evening weather forecast. All right, now coming up, we're going to speak with a Montreal Canadiens fan and their expectations for tonight's game. But first, here's Casey Musgraves and Willie Nelson with Uncertain Texas.

0: Hey, that was Casey Musgraves and Willie Nelson with Uncertain Texas. Thanks again for tuning into Trails End. Now, as they've been often been over the years, the Montreal Canadiens are the last team standing from this country into the Stanley Cup playoffs. And even in an Oilers hotbed like Yellowknife and the North, our associate producer, Julia Parrish, learned there's still a lot of enthusiasm for the Habs out there.
1: My name is Trevor Marshall.
2: Are you following the NHL playoffs?
1: I sure am.
2: What team do you support?
1: Right now, Montreal. They're the only Canadian team, so it makes sense. It's very easy because they're the only Canadian team, and I'll support any Canadian team. Go Habs!
3: My name is Elizabeth Taylor Noble. We followed the seventh game and was very excited that the Canadian team are still in on it, and we will follow them right through till they hopefully win. Well, I'm just a true Canadian. And whatever team is playing, I'm with them.
4: Hi, my name's Eric Bennett.
2: Okay. So are you following the NHL playoffs?
4: Yes, I am.
2: In the regular season, what team do you normally follow?
4: The New Jersey Devils.
2: Which team are you following now?
4: Be the Montreal Canadiens.
2: How does that feel?
4: Pretty good. That's my dad's favorite team. He grew up watching them when he was young, so I like to support him and that team. And they're Canadian, so their last one. Yeah, for sure. They have a good chance here to bring home the cup. It's been a long time, so hopefully the nation's behind them. Go Habs, go.
0: Those were some of the folks in Yellowknife today. Cyril Brenton is a lifelong Habs fan here in Yellowknife. He'll be glued to the TV, as I'm sure everybody in the North will be, as the conference final between Montreal and the Carolina Hurricanes begins. I reached him by phone earlier today. Hello and welcome to the show, Cyril.
5: Hi, how are you?
0: I'm doing good. Hey, thanks for coming on the show. Now, Cyril, what are the roots of your Montreal pride? How do you start cheering for this team?
5: Well, I'm born in Newfoundland, so, I mean, you're born a Hab fan. You become one right from the time you're born.
0: Are you serious? Is that how it is back home?
5: Oh, guaranteed. You got that right.
0: Okay. All right. So, having said that, how are you feeling about this game tonight?
5: Excited, a bit nervous, but I mean, I know regular season doesn't mean too much, but Montreal done well against them in the regular season. They took three games, so I think that's in Carolina's mind. And they're young, they're enthusiastic, they're underdogs, so they want to prove something, right?
0: Oh, yeah, for sure.
5: It'd be great.
0: Yeah, so what kind of series do you think it'll be?
5: I think it's going to be close games, really close games, but much the same as Tampa Bay. So it'll probably come down to who wants it the most. And goaltending, obviously, is a big thing in the playoffs, right?
0: Oh, yeah.
5: Right, a good goalie.
0: For sure. So, and what are you liking about the Habs right now?
5: I like the fact they don't give up. Like, I mean, to come back, bounce back from games when they lose a game, and sometimes they lose a bad game, and then they bounce right back. Like, that's pretty resilient. And they're young, and they're full of energy, and they're a likable team. Like, I mean, that's what I find. They're respectful to the fans, and they're young, and yeah, it's awesome.
0: Oh yeah, for sure.
5: Also, I want a big shout out to my grandson Thomas. He's probably the biggest fan of Montreal.
0: Okay, right on. You weren't lying about being Habs at a very young age there.
5: Oh yeah.
0: Okay. So what kind of opponent do you think Carolina will be this time around?
5: I don't know, because I mean, they seems like they've had it pretty easy through the playoffs. I mean, they haven't lost a game, so they're probably going to be very difficult to beat. They got a lot of confidence going into the series, so yeah, it's going to be hard for Montreal to win. But I got hope that they are.
0: Yeah, well,
5: sure.
0: We'll just have to wait and see for tonight's game. Do you have a favorite player on the Habs team?
5: Alex Newhook, buddy, Newfie.
0: Oh no
5: right
0: way.
5: From the Rock.
0: Oh wow! Oh, yeah. He's from your home province.
5: Yes, sir. And he's been the hero twice now. So I mean, he's the man, and he's the only one that's actually won a Stanley Cup. So with Colorado. So I mean, he's the man. We met him actually. Me and my grandson met him in Calgary. He's an awesome guy.
0: Oh no way! Tell us about that. How'd you run into him?
5: Oh, we went down, me and my son, grandson, to a game in Calgary, and my wife found out where they stay like when visiting teams. Yeah, and we ended up staying in the hotel, and she didn't tell us. So we ended up going there, and all of a sudden, the abs start pulling out of the hotel. And me and Brett, we were getting ready for the game, and oh, it was awesome.
0: Ah, you must have been in heaven.
5: We got to meet the whole team. It was unreal.
0: Did you get pictures with them?
5: Yes. Yeah, we got pictures. We got it all. It was unreal. What a day.
0: Oh, man. What did you tell your wife when you found out that she wasn't telling you that the Habs were there?
5: Oh, I was excited. I appreciated it a lot. It was awesome. Like, it was a day to remember. And Thomas as well. Thomas is, he's 11 and he was 10 at the time. And he was starstruck. And he loves hockey. He plays. He's a good hockey player and he follows it like to a T.
0: Right on. Okay, now going back to the hockey game and Montreal as a team, where do you think Montreal is vulnerable right now?
5: It's hard to say because some games they come out really strong, mm-hmm. and some games they're lacking shots on the net. And like I think their 5-on-5 play is weaker than other teams right now. Their power play is dynamic. I mean, it's scary because they have a lot of skill. But their 5-on-5 game needs some work, that's for sure. Hopefully they get it together against Carolina because they're a good 5-on-5 team too.
0: Oh, yeah. What did you think of them going against the Sabres recently?
5: Montreal? I wasn't expecting them to go to 7. I was expecting Montreal to take them actually probably in 5-6 games,
0: yeah.
5: Which they should have. They should have took them when they went back home, but that's playoffs, right? And they're young, and both teams are young. We're young, so the inexperience probably showed through that part, right? Like, I mean, you got to finish teams, right?
0: Oh yeah,
5: yeah.
0: All right. So, Cyril, before I let you go, are you expecting support from Oilers fans here in the north and around the country, or other Canadian franchises?
5: It should be, but I mean, there is an application online that we do have to fill out for to be a Hab fan, right? Like you gotta. No, I'm just joking.
0: I was like, "What? This is the first time hearing about this." Holy, you guys really?
5: Yeah, we accept all fans. I mean, the way I look at it, anybody who plays on a Canadian team that goes that far in the playoffs, if they're European, U.S., doesn't matter, they're all Canadians, right?
0: Oh, for sure. So, yeah.
5: Yeah, until the time comes, when they play against each other in international play. But right now, everybody on Montreal is Canadian to me. But Alex Newhook, he's a man.
0: Okay, all right. Well, we'll leave it there. I appreciate your time. And just thanks again for coming on the show today, Cyril.
5: No problem. Thank you.
0: Okay.
5: Go Habs, go.
0: Go Habs, go. You take care and you have a good day and hope you enjoy the game tonight.
5: Thank you.
0: Cyril Brenton is a lifelong Habs fan since childbirth, pretty much, and proud Newfoundlander living here in Yellowknife. That's taken us to 48 minutes past the hour. Thanks again for tuning into Trails End. Now, speaking of the Montreal Canadiens, here's O'Neill DeFrost with Les Canadiens de Montréal.

0: Hey, go Montreal Canadiens. That was O'Neill DeFrost with Les Canadiens de Montreal. Hope you enjoyed that. Now, wildfire seasons in the Northwest Territories are becoming longer, more intense, and increasingly dangerous for communities. Today, the territorial government announced a new wildfire mutual aid program aimed at improving coordination between wildfire crews and local fire departments when fires threaten homes and infrastructure. Here's Jay McDonald, the Northwest Territories Minister of Environment and Climate Change, and Vince McKay, the Minister of Municipal and Community Affairs, with some of today's announcements.
1: It's a good day to be a resident of the Northwest Territories. Lots of dedicated folks have worked hard to make this program we're here to announce happen. We've been through a lot in this territory over the past few years, with wildfires threatening and impacting the places we love and call home. In the Northwest Territories, much like the rest of Canada, wildfire seasons have gotten longer and more severe. We are implementing the NWT Wildland Urban Interface Mutual Aid Program, a comprehensive, standardized framework for training, deployment, and integration of our structural and wildland fire services when fires occur at the wildland urban interface.
2: For community fire departments, the benefit of this program is are concrete. It means a defined role and a clear chain of command during a wildfire event. It means standardized reimbursement so communities are not left absorbing the cost of helping their neighbors. The communities in the Northwest Territories have been through an extraordinary period. They deserve a system that is equal to the challenges ahead. Today, we launched version one, and together we will build upon it for safer communities for the Northwest Territories.
0: Ministers Jay McDonald and Vince McKay there, officials, say the program is intended to help communities respond faster and more effectively when wildfire threatens homes and infrastructure. Now, you can find more on this story on our website. Just go to cbc.ca/north. And you can also tune into the Trailbreaker tomorrow morning to hear more on this new program, coordinating wildfire and local fire crews. It's taking us to 55 minutes past the hour. Thanks again for tuning into Trails End. Now, the curtains are closing tonight for Stephen Colbert's The Late Show. It's his last after hosting more than a decade. CBS says it's canceled Colbert for financial reasons, but the network has been accused of having political motivations as well. Colbert has been a high-profile critic of U.S. President Donald Trump, and that continued in last night's monologue.
3: I like to give good news when we can give good news, and I have some wonderful news for my MAGA viewers. The Trump golden cell phone has finally arrived after a 9-month delay. Now, the only Trump item more disappointing after a 9-month wait was Eric.
0: Some critics accused CBS of canceling Colbert specifically to appease Trump and to get approval for a multi-billion dollar merger. Now, for his thoughts on Colbert's cancellation, we turn to Elamin Abdelmahmoud. He is the host of CBC's pop culture show Commotion.
4: I mean, out of all the ones that you're going to go after, the idea that Stephen Colbert is the one that's going off the air seems unfathomable to me. Number one, you know, CBS saying that they're canceling this one for financial reasons. He was the top-rated one in his slot. Among all the late shows, he's the one who sort of had the largest audience. And that has kind of consistently been the case for years and years and years. I think you could say the late-night category does not bring in as much money as it maybe used to. So there's something to be said about the fact that Colbert still had the cultural cachet that very few of the other late-night hosts actually still have managed to have. The president is a big fan of television. You know, he likes to sort of see himself. Mm-hmm. This has been widely reported by the New York Times, like the idea that like Trump sort of retires to his residence late in the night and he watches all the late night shows. A place that has constantly criticized him, places like Jimmy Kimmel, places like Stephen Colbert, those kinds of figures have kind of become the place where people consume a lot of their information, where they contextualize a lot of the news. And it has not been a particularly favorable place for Donald Trump. And so the idea that you're going to lose one of those final sites where that is actually possible, the criticism of Donald Trump in this way, when you had America for such a long time, you're like, hey, at least we're a place where we can laugh at the president. Is that still true? I don't know. And so when you are living in a world where the satire, you know, that he sort of introduced to everybody becomes reality, He's someone who's, I think he's able to predict where the world is headed and where politics is headed. I don't think this is going to be the end of hearing from Stephen Colbert. I do think it's the end of him having an audience that's as large as he's had. But I don't imagine for one second that we're going to stop hearing from him. Every time that a president anywhere in the world says, I don't like that thing, I'm uncomfortable with it, and it should be off the air, and then the machinery of government sort of springs into place to take that person off the air, you should be worried. I think that is, in fact, a real worry. It does manage to sort of elevate the brand of that person, and I'm interested in what he does with that. There's been this feeling of, like, wanting Jon Stewart back. Jon Stewart came back. He did, you know, an Apple TV kind of show. I want to see the same thing from Stephen Colbert. I think he's, like, someone who can get very laser-focused in ways that maybe late night doesn't necessarily allow him to do. So I want to see what that looks like.
0: That was El Amin Abdelmahmoud, host of CBC's Commotion. The final episode of The Late Show airs tonight. All right. This is a tune that's going to take you all the way home. Thanks again for joining us. This is Dan Bercy with I Love Kraft Dinner. Have a great night. Go Habs, go. And I hope you get a good meal in you and get some good rest. We'll chat with you again tomorrow.

0: oftentimes it feels like the politics of the UCP is a stage play to exercise their power to do what they want.
1: Alberta's NDP opposition alleges the deck is stacked in favor of a fall referendum on separation after the government caucus announces a decision before it's been voted on. This is Your World Tonight. I'm Christine Burak, also on the program.
2: I overheard him say that there was a passenger who could not be taken to Detroit.
3: There's always going to be anxiety about a new strain of virus.
1: Questions about Ebola screening protocols after an Air France jet is diverted to Montreal when the U.S. refuses entry to a passenger from the Democratic Republic of Congo. That's where we begin tonight. Rising case counts and escalating tensions in the African nation are sparking fear in communities there. Protesters clashed with police today, setting fire to a treatment center run by a medical charity. The anger and worry is spreading globally. But as Colin Butler reports, health experts stress the risk to Canadians still remains low.
4: For Deborah Mister, the first sign something was wrong came when the surgical masks went on.
5: My first thought was, honestly, I wish I had one.
4: As passengers searched their bags for masks, flight attendants moved through the cabin with their faces covered. They also offered little explanation about why the plane was suddenly being diverted to Montreal.
2: I overheard him say that there was a passenger who could not be taken to Detroit.
4: The flight was diverted after U.S. authorities determined one passenger on board could not enter the country under new Ebola-related travel restrictions. Authorities later confirmed the passenger removed from the plane did not have the virus. Back on board, however, anxiety was growing over a virus most people know little about.
3: There's always going to be anxiety about a new strain of virus.
4: Dr. Rob Fowler works in critical care. He's treated Ebola patients during past outbreaks in Africa. He says for Canadians, the threat remains largely theoretical and the public risk low.
3: You know, we've never had a case of Ebola in Canada.
4: The risk to Canadians might be low, but in Central Africa, health officials are struggling to contain a growing outbreak involving a rare strain of Ebola with no approved vaccine.
6: This is going to be a big outbreak.
4: Dr. Isaac Bogosh is an infectious disease specialist at the University of Toronto. He says the virus has already crossed borders from the Congo to Uganda and has been detected in big cities like Goma and Kampala. He says the best way to stop it is at its source.
6: You should be diverting a ton of resource to quelling the outbreak so it doesn't go for a longer period of time.
4: Canadian aid workers are already heading to the Democratic Republic of Congo to support the response. Still, experts say there is no reason for panic in Canada.
7: Ebola is not easily spread through casual contact, and it's not airborne like measles or COVID.
4: Dr. Don Vinh is a rare disease specialist at McGill University. He says Canada already has safeguards in place, including